0: 608. Again, that number is 662-874-5508. You may email us at gbnlive@gbntv.org. And so we would love to hear from you tonight with whatever biblical question you might have. You might even have a comment, a criticism. Again, we'd love to hear from you. Tonight we have with us Brother Gary Colley. Brother Gary Colley is the preacher for the Get Well Church. He is also one of the instructors at the Memphis School of Preaching, and Brother Colley has been on the program on numerous occasions. And as always, Brother Colley, welcome to the program.
1: Thank you, Brother Mike. I appreciate being here.
0: Glad to have you. And also we have with us tonight Brother Garland Elkins. Brother Elkins, he too is an instructor at the Memphis School of Preaching. He is the preacher for the Stanton congregation. And both of these brethren have many, many years of preaching, over 120 years combined preaching and teaching. So they know the book. And for that, we're very grateful. We're thankful for their influence. Brother Elkins, thank you for being a part of the program tonight.
2: It's my pleasure.
0: So we begin our program, and as I said a moment ago, this is Open Line Thursday, and we want to hear from you. We've got a number of questions, a wide range of questions, and we begin tonight with a question that has been sent in by Sean Hatton, and it has to do with the eldership. The first question, can you expound on the qualifications of elders in regard to Titus chapter 1, verse 6? For instance, can a man be an elder if just a portion or none of his adult children are faithful to the church? Brother Elkins, how would you respond to that?
2: Well, he hasn't met the qualifications. You know, the Bible teaches that an elder's children must be faithful children. That doesn't just include a part of them. And as long as that child is under his control, then he has responsibility. And he might later obey the gospel, that child that's not a member, but he has not done so. And so how do you know for sure that he will ever obey? I've known of situations where the child never obeyed. And so when the Bible talks about the fact that an elder is to have obedient children, faithful children, of course it means exactly that. And the Bible says, if a man know not how to care for his own house, speaking of the elders, how shall he take care of the church of God? So we have to honor those qualifications.
0: You know, and as you mentioned that, I was just thinking a moment ago about the three divine institutions or organizations that God began. The first, of course, being the home. The second, the civil government. And then the third, the church. And the church is the bride of Christ. And we need men that are qualified, that meet the expectations set forth by the Holy Spirit in Scripture. And we're grateful for those men who meet those qualifications. Brother Colley, another question along these same lines, same person asking the question, Sean Hatton. Can a man be an elder if his first wife leaves him and the church and he remarries in the Lord? What about the situation where his first wife dies, that is physically, and he is remarried in the Lord? Can he be an elder?
1: I believe without a doubt he can. He has to have one wife at one time. Okay. Now, if the wife be dead, Romans 7 says that he is not any longer over that wife, and that situation has changed. And so though he marries again, she would not be called an adulteress, he would not be called an adulterer.
0: That's right.
1: That's correct.
0: All right. Thank you so much for those questions, and thank you for the answers. We've got another question that we would like to address that also relates to the church and has to do with the eldership as well. The question, if a congregation of the Lord's church has women in leadership roles or teaches that baptism is not necessary for the remission of sins, is it really part of the Lord's church? Before we give a blanket answer to that, let me just pause here and ask this question. First of all, Brother Colley, when we talk about the women's role in the church, mm-hmm. has God not spoken? And the reason I want to maybe just address this is because it may be that some of our viewers aren't familiar with what the Bible has to say about the woman's role in the church. Right. What does the Bible have to say about that?
1: Well, in 1 Corinthians 14:34, he says the women are to keep silence in the churches. And that, of course, is talking about the public worship service. In the Timothy letter, the chapter 2, verse 12, he said, I suffer not or allow not a woman to teach, nor to usurp authority over a man. And that really stops the fact that she can take a leading part over a place where there are men present. If there are no men present, of course, that doesn't apply in that situation, but there's certain identifying marks of the Lord's church, right. And one of them is that we have the proper organization, The second, of course, being that women are not allowed to have a public part.
0: That's right. Women can teach, and they do teach.
1: That's right.
0: However, they are not to teach in violation of what you mentioned a moment ago in 1 Corinthians chapter 14 and 1 Timothy chapter 2. Brother Elkins, I know that there are some folks that are probably watching this telecast, and they've heard this argument from Galatians chapter 3, where Paul talks about those who have been baptized into Christ, they put on Christ, and he said in that context, there's neither Jew nor Greek, male nor female, bond nor free. And they'll use that to say, now wait a minute, there's equality in the church, therefore they can function in leadership positions.
2: Well, this is talking about the spiritual blessings in Christ.
0: That's right.
2: Now, they're available to men, women, anybody that's obedient to the gospel. But that's not talking about the status. Now, as Brother Colley said a while ago in 1 Timothy 2:12, but I suffer not a woman to teach nor to usurp authority over the man, but to be in silence or in quietness. Now, there are those who say, well, a woman, they go to the opposite extreme, say a woman cannot say anything in the assembly. Well, the Bible says, speaking to yourselves in psalms and hymns and spiritual songs, teaching and admonishing one another in psalms and hymns and spiritual songs, singing and making melody in your hearts to the Lord. Well, the women sing in the assembly,
0: right,
2: but not over the man. The song leader is in charge. A woman cannot take the lead in the assembly without violating the command for her to be silent. Now, we know in 1 Corinthians 14:23 when it says, if the whole church be come together in one place, and then says in verses 34 and 35, let your women keep silence in the churches, for it is not permitted unto them to speak, but they are commanded to be in obedience, as also saith the law. And if she will learn anything, let her ask her husband at home. Now you see, these were women who had husbands. An old maid didn't have an husband. These women did. They were the prophets.
1: Mm-hmm.
2: And it says in 1 Corinthians 13:32, that the prophets might speak one by one.
1: Mm-hmm.
2: But then if, suppose for example, a prophet was named John something, and he receives a revelation and he mentions that to the congregation, but his wife says, well, John, tell me about so-and-so. He said, you wait till you get home.
1: Mm-hmm.
2: And you ask him.
0: That's right.
2: So you have to do what the Lord said if we're going to be the Lord's people.
0: I think that's exactly right. And Brother Colley, I was just thinking a moment ago about how sometimes people will say, well, she has great ability.
1: Mm-hmm.
0: But Brother Colley, it's not about ability, it's about authority, isn't it?
1: That's correct. And she can confess the Lord with her mouth.
0: That's right.
1: And of course, that's another time that she can speak, but she's still not usurping authority. And the Galatians 3 passage has to do with our salvation,
0: that's right,
1: not with that which is women over men.
0: That's right. There is equality within the body of Christ and those spiritual blessings available to all, male or female.
2: It's available to all without any distinction.
0: And by the way, I was just thinking about in 1 Timothy chapter 2 in verse 4, the Bible talks about how God would have all men to be saved and come to the knowledge of the truth. And in the original, that word denotes both male and female.
1: Correct.
0: God would have all men.
2: Mankind.
0: But down in verse 8, he said, I will therefore that the men pray everywhere. He restricts it there,
2: doesn't he? And that's the Greek word for male.
1: That's right.
2: Now, a woman can't lead the public prayer everywhere, I mean anywhere.
0: That's right.
2: But she can pray, but she can't pray over the man.
1: And that was a qualification over the time when we meet together for public worship.
0: No, that's right. And you know what, Brother Colley and Brother Elkins, I was just thinking about, you guys have seen a lot in your preaching careers, and some, no doubt, good, some bad. Isn't it amazing that there are brethren today that are positioning themselves, aligning themselves with denominational, really, doctrines or teachings, and things that would have never been thought of or conceived of years ago are now being introduced in churches of Christ?
2: You know, that's right. And you take, for example, the matter of instrumental music and women taking lead. You know, I have a list of congregations. I may not have a complete list, but a long list of congregations are doing that. And, you know, nearly every one of them say, we restudied this. Well, you can restudy all you want to. It's not going to change. In other words, in the assemblies, men are to take the lead. A woman cannot usurp authority over the man with God's approval.
0: That's right.
2: She may do it, and you can restudy all you want to. That's man-made doctrine. That's denominationalism. and a congregation can become apostate and do anything of that kind.
1: That's right.
0: And don't you think, I think you made a great point, Brother Elkins, and in discussing this idea of we're going to go back and restudy. I think we always need to study, to restudy, but wouldn't it be great to hear somebody say, you know what, I went back and restudied this issue, and here's what I found out. The truth is the truth. It doesn't change.
1: Right. Well,
2: let me tell you what I did.
1: The Lord doesn't change.
0: That's right.
2: You know, my parents were Christians, and that's all I've ever known is New Testament Christianity. But my friends kept saying that, you know, one church was as good as another and so on. So I determined I was going to make a study for myself. Now, if I found that my parents had not taught me the truth, if I am honest, and I believe I am, I would have had to have changed.
0: Well, sure.
2: But when I made a study for myself, it was confirmed that the Lord built His church.
0: That's right.
2: There's one church. He said, I'll build my church. Salvation is in it, Ephesians 5:23, and other passages. And so you can go back and study, and that's good. But if you go back to study to try to find some way to get around the truth, that's not good.
0: I think that when we study, we need to be objective and not study with preconceived ideas. Really and truly, I think the from what I can tell, they go back to restudy, and then their conclusion is, well, we've decided that the Scriptures do allow this, and so really what they're saying is, we want to do this, and so we're just
1: going
0: to do it.
1: So we're going to do it. But like, you know, Hebrews 13:8-9 says, Jesus Christ the same,
0: yes,
1: yesterday, today, and forevermore. Be not carried away by divers and strange doctrines.
0: That's right. Well, did Jesus not say, all power, all authority has been given unto me in heaven and on earth, Matthew 28:18? God the Father, when Jesus was transfigured on the mountaintop, said, this is my beloved Son, in whom I'm well pleased, hear ye him.
1: That's right.
0: Matthew 17:5. So whatever we do, as Paul said in the Colossian letter, whatever we do in word or deed, we are to do all in the name of the Lord Jesus Christ. And it might be some brethren need to go back and rethink that.
2: And you know, when it said, whatever we do in word, that's what we say. Indeed, that's what we do. That covers everything.
1: And to do it in the name of the Lord means by the authority of the Lord.
0: That's right.
2: Well, if an officer came to someone's door tonight, knocked and said, open the door in the name of the law, he would be saying, by the authority of the law.
1: That's correct.
2: If you cannot do a thing by the authority of the Bible, the authority comes from God in Christ through the Bible.
1: That's correct.
2: You cannot do it scripturally.
0: That's right. One other question I want to just raise very quickly. We're going to move on. We do have another email question that relates to the eldership. But this question, if a congregation of the Lord's church has women in leadership roles or teaches that baptism is not necessary, you mentioned a moment ago instrument of music, which I think is one of the hot buttons today. Hard to believe that we're living in a day and time when there are members of the body of Christ and those who are supposedly preachers in the Lord's church who are now saying that baptism is not essential for salvation. And yet, what does the Bible teach?
1: The Lord says it is, and I'll have to go with Him. I'm going to stay with Him. He said, he that believeth and is baptized shall be saved, but he that believeth not shall be damned.
2: And all the ridiculing of that or denying it's not going to change it. It still says, he that believeth and is baptized shall be saved.
1: That's right.
2: But he that believeth not shall be damned.
0: Jesus said, all authority, all power has been given unto me in heaven and on earth. If the Lord said, as you quoted a moment ago, and by the way, that was not an interpretation, that was a quotation.
1: That's correct.
0: Jesus said, he that believeth and is baptized shall be saved. Who am I to question what the Lord says?
2: And the same thing is true with instrumental music. I've discussed with denominational preachers who used instrumental music, and I've sometimes asked them this question. I would like for you, and I've worded it this way, suppose next Sunday when you preach, someone stands up and asks you this or at the door, when you preach the next time, I want you to read a scripture in the New Testament which authorizes the use of the instrument, mechanical instruments in worship without any comment. So far, everyone has said, I can't do it.
1: Mm-hmm.
2: So I ask, why can't you do it? Don't you use instrumental music? And they say, yes. They say, well, it's not there. Well, I've told them I can give a Bible verse for what we do without any comment. Hebrews 2:12, in the midst of the church will I sing praise.
1: That's right.
2: Unto thee. We ought to speak where the Bible speaks and remain silent where it is silent.
0: And by the way, there are people in denominations in days gone past and even presently that have heard the truth on this subject, and they have come to the conclusion that what the Bible has to say is true, is correct. I was thinking a moment ago about Brother N.B. Hardiman and the famous debates that he had with Ben Bogart, who was a Baptist. And I recall Virgil Hale telling myself and some other folks on one occasion, we were on our way to tape searching for the script, searching of the scriptures. And he said that Ben Bogart's song leader came to the conclusion that Brother Hardiman, what he taught was true and obeyed the gospel.
1: That's correct.
0: So there are honest and good hearts, there as Jesus talked about.
2: And he tried to get Mr. Bogart to do it, but he told him you had done the right thing, but he said he couldn't afford to do it because he was prominent in his denomination. I tell you, Paul could afford to leave the sect that he was with and obey the gospel. And anybody else who wants to go to heaven ought to be glad to do it.
0: Wasn't it Paul that said, what things were gained to me, those I've kind of lost?
1: That's right. For the excellency of the knowledge of Christ Jesus my Lord. Insofar as baptism is concerned, you know, as I said, I'll stay with the Lord because that's what he said. But they have no proof that their sins are washed away until they are baptized. Belief does not bring forgiveness.
0: That's right.
1: Repentance does not bring forgiveness in the sense of being an alien sinner. But Paul heard, why tarriest thou? Arise and be baptized and wash away thy sins, calling on the name of the Lord.
2: Well, let's look at it another way. And nearly everybody will agree to this, claims to believe the Bible. Can you be saved apart from the blood of Christ?
1: No,
0: you cannot.
2: Well, didn't Paul say, know ye not that so many of us as were baptized into Jesus Christ? You can't be saved out of Christ.
1: That's true.
2: Or baptized into his death. Well, when was that blood shed? John 19, 34, 33 and 34, in his death. You cannot contact that blood except through baptism.
0: And I think in addition to that, not only is salvation in Christ, 2 Timothy 2:10, we have to be baptized into Christ to contact the blood of Christ, as you mentioned a moment ago, because the blood of Christ washes away our sins, Revelation 1:5. And when we're baptized into Christ, we are baptized into the one body, Paul said in 1 Corinthians chapter 12, verse 13. You can't be in the one body until you're baptized into Christ.
2: And by the way, the Bible says there is one body. And then in 1 Corinthians 12, 20, but now there are many members, yet but one body. There's just one church built by the Lord.
0: And there are people today that say you can have a relationship with Jesus, but you don't have to be a member of the church. But what did Paul teach in Ephesians chapter 5, verse 23?
1: Well, the Lord loved the church and gave himself for it, that he might sanctify and cleanse it with the washing of water by the word. In other words, in obedience to the word.
0: That's right.
2: And then he said, for the husband is the head of the wife, even as Christ is the head of the church. And he is the Savior of what?
0: The body.
2: That's right. And in Colossians 1:24, for his body's sake, which is the church. You can't make it any plainer than that.
0: That's just Bible.
1: And 1 Peter 3:21 says, the like figure whereunto baptism doth also now save us, not the putting away of the filth of the flesh, but the answer of a good conscience toward God by the resurrection of Jesus Christ.
0: Great observations. Great observations. Let's get to this question very quickly, and then we're going to come back again and talk a little bit more about some of the additions that have become prominent in the Lord's church. Can an elder continue to serve after his wife dies? How would you respond to that?
2: Well, of course, the Bible says that he must be the husband of one wife, and that's severed, of course, at death. For the woman which hath an husband is bound to the husband so long as he liveth. But if the wife be dead, then of course the husband is loose from the law. If her husband be dead, then the wife is loose from the law of her husband. So then if while her husband liveth she be married to another man, she should be called an adulteress. But if her husband be dead, she is free from that law, so that she is no adulteress, though she be married to another man. And so one, once dead, one's partner dead, then the remaining partner has a right to remarry and must make sure he marries an eligible person, of course.
0: One other question very quickly, Brother Collins.
1: Excuse me, I believe Brother J.W. McGarvey said, if my wife died, I would resign next Sunday. And I think maybe that would be the case because one of those qualifications
0: is to be the husband of
1: one wife. Husband of one wife. That's right.
0: When I first began preaching at Olive Branch, I began on a Sunday, and one of the elders' wives passed away that Thursday, and of course he stepped out of the eldership. And I think the qualifications that put you in can also take you out.
1: That's correct.
0: As we've said
1: the lack
0: before.
1: Of them can take you out.
0: That's right.
1: Correct.
0: Got another question very quickly. Can a member of the Lord's Church be a member of the Masonic Lodge? And the second part of that question, how tolerant should we be with Christians who are members of a Masonic Lodge? Brother Colley, how would you respond to that question?
1: Well, I wrote a tract several years ago on that question, and I discovered in that, while I was studying it, that the Masonic Lodge is a religion of itself. They call their master there the Most High Priest. They always pray toward the east. There are many things that would coin them to be religious. And I do not believe one can be a member of any denomination and also be a member of the Lord's Church in good standing. I believe that he's going to have to put away those things that have not been correct in order to have that which is right in the sight of God.
2: Well, in regard to it being a religious organization, you know, I have the Tennessee Craftsman and preached on and discussed with Masons. You know, they claim that a person is administered the new birth in becoming a Mason. Mm-hmm. And they claim when a man dies as a faithful Mason that he's going to, they say, the Eternal Lodge above. Mm-hmm. Now, all that's contrary to what the Bible says.
0: Well, sure it is.
2: That's what happens to a faithful Christian in the church.
0: That's right.
2: And like it was said, you know, the Bible says, call no man your master upon the earth, talking about titles. In the same context, call no man your father upon the earth,
1: correct,
2: for one is your father, even he is in heaven. Well, those are titles. Be not called rabbi, that's another title. Now, we're not to wear those kind of things, but the Masons do wear. You know, they have the potentate, and the Bible says there's one potentate, that's Christ.
0: That's right.
1: That's right.
2: So it's a violation of New Testament Christianity.
1: And a lot of them, of course, have cemeteries all their own. Mm-hmm. If you're not a Mason, you can't be buried in that part of the cemetery.
0: Well, you know, you mentioned a moment ago that there is a birth connected to becoming a Mason, and yet the Bible, and the question has to do with a person in the Lord's Church being identified with the Masonic Lodge. The Bible says there's only one baptism.
1: That's right.
2: Sure.
0: Ephesians chapter 4.
2: I preached for a congregation wherein there was a Mason who learned those contradictions, and he got a notice from the Masons to pay his dues. So he went to their meeting, and he paid his dues. He said, now I'm in good standing, aren't I, with you? And they said, yes. He said, now I want to resign, and I want to tell you why. And he named some of these things that we're talking about and got out of it. You know, we're not to be weighted down with anything other than the truth. We're to stay with the truth and leave everything else alone.
1: That's right.
0: I think you're right. Paul said, come ye out from among them and be ye separate.
1: That's right.
0: And there's a distinctiveness that coincides with being a New Testament Christian.
1: Correct.
0: And we're to walk in the light as he is in the light.
2: I preached for a congregation where one of the song leaders was a Mason. And I don't know, I'd even paid any attention to it. You know, they have a ring usually. But he owned a store, so a partnership in it. And I would go in there and he would give me the Masonic handshake.
1: Mm-hmm.
2: Well, I knew what he was doing. He'd look at me and almost grin, you know.
1: Mm-hmm.
2: Well, I let him do that for a while. Then I gave him that man's handshake back, and I whispered in his ear the secret password for the Masonic Lodge. And he was amazed.
1: Mm-hmm.
2: But I learned that. They can't, it's secret. You can learn those things. You can get their books. You can learn it.
1: That's right.
0: That's right. Let's get to another question very quickly. We were talking about the Lord's Church and the innovations that have become prominent in the Lord's Church. One of the questions that has come to the fore this evening, is it scriptural to disfellowship an entire congregation? Great question.
1: Yes, it is.
0: Brother Colley, how would you respond to that question?
1: We're commanded in 2 Thessalonians 3:6 to withdraw ourselves from every brother that walketh disorderly and not according to the teaching which we've received. Well, if a congregation goes astray, does not teach the truth, then of course they have forfeited their right to be called the Church of Christ. They're not that anymore because they have left the identifying mark of the church. And so because of that, I would have a problem there.
0: We were talking prior to the program tonight about congregations that are introducing things that are foreign to New Testament Christianity. And the Bible tells us that we're not to have fellowship with the unfruitful works of darkness, but rather to reprove them. Brother Elkins, if the Lord withdraws his fellowship from a congregation, then what does that say to us?
2: Well, it says we better withdraw our fellowship. Now, it would be an implied criticism of the Lord to say that we could fellowship those the Lord doesn't fellowship, and but he won't fellowship them, but we can. You know, we're to follow in the steps of the Lord.
0: That's right. And Brother Kelly, what about 2 John 9?
1: Whosoever goeth onward and abideth not in the doctrine of Christ hath not God, but he that abideth in the doctrine, he hath both the Father and the Son. And if any man come unto you and bring not this doctrine, do not invite him into your house, neither bid him Godspeed. For he that biddeth him Godspeed is partaker of his evil deed. I believe that would forbid us doing that.
2: And you know, Paul said, but though we are an angel from heaven, preach any other gospel to you than that we have preached unto you, let him be accursed or anathema. And as we said before, so say I now again. He emphasized it.
1: That's right.
2: That anybody, he says, that does not receive what we've written, let him be accursed.
0: That's right. Since we're talking about this subject, and we have discussed thus far elders, their qualifications, innovations in the church, I was thinking about the importance of elders ensuring that a congregation is walking in harmony with the teaching of Almighty God. What does it say about a congregation? For example, I heard a gentleman say, a preacher say on one occasion, not long ago, he was going to preach a lesson on instrumental music, and in prefacing his lesson, and he was for instrumental music, but he said, there hasn't been a sermon on instrumental music preached from this pulpit in 30 years.
1: Mm-mm.
2: That's one of the reasons they're moving it in, too.
1: That's it. That's right.
2: You know what? We are to teach against error, and a generation gets grown in that time. No wonder they don't oppose it. They don't know it's wrong.
0: What does that say about the elders? Are they not the overseers of that
1: congregation? They are, but they're not taking care of their work. You know, Acts 20:28, Paul said, now you take heed to yourselves and unto the flock over which the Holy Spirit has made you overseers to feed the church of the Lord, which he purchased with his own blood. They're to be able to convict the gainsayers.
0: That's right.
1: And if they don't do that, they're not carrying out their work.
0: And what did Paul say in 2 Timothy chapter 4? Preach what?
2: Preach the word.
0: That's right.
2: And you know, incidentally, talking about that, the Memphis School of Preaching next Sunday will have a lectureship, our 50th, and that's our theme, Preach the Word. But in Hebrews 13:17, obey them that have the rule over you and submit to them, for they watch in behalf of your souls, as they that shall give account, that they may do this with joy and not with grief, for this will be unprofitable for you. Now, elders are going to have to give account for the congregation. They're supposed to teach them. Congregation is to respect good elders.
0: That's right.
2: But the elders are to teach, and if they're derelict in their duty, they can be lost for not doing it.
0: Why, sure.
2: They shall give account, that verse says.
0: Why, certainly. In Acts chapter 20, the passage you quoted a moment ago, Paul, in his admonition to the elders of the church at Ephesus, said, and now I commend you to God and to the word of his grace,
1: Right. Which
0: is able to build you up and give you an inheritance. There's a correlation in staying with the book.
1: Absolutely.
0: And being faithful to God and having an inheritance, is
2: exactly,
0: there not?
2: Exactly.
1: And then in 1 Peter 5, he said, they're shepherds unto the chief shepherd.
0: That's right.
1: And they are to obey what the chief shepherd says, or else they're not doing their work correctly.
0: Let me just ask this question. Since you gentlemen have been preaching for many years, collectively, as I said a moment ago, over 120 years, do you think that one of the problems in the church today is a lack of knowledge, not just among people in the pew, but also in the pulpit and the eldership?
1: Mm-hmm.
2: I think in both cases.
1: Peter said, you grow in the grace and the knowledge of our Lord and Savior Jesus Christ, to whom be glory both now and forever. And if we're not growing in the faith, then we're going backwards.
0: That's so true. I've heard it said in times past, a congregation can't rise above its leadership. If the leadership, and one of the qualifications of a leadership, of a leader, is to be apt to teach.
1: That's right.
0: If the leadership isn't competent, then how can you expect the congregation to be competent?
1: Well, it won't be very long if it was at one time. That's
2: and
1: true.
2: You know, Titus said that an elder is to be able to exhort in the sound doctrine and convict. To convict the gainsayer.
1: Mm-hmm.
2: Now, that was, those are two specific qualifications.
1: And very important qualifications, too.
3: Yes, sir. Mm-hmm. Yes,
1: you know, a man doesn't grow into these qualifications. He's got to have these qualifications before he becomes an elder.
2: Sure.
0: That's right. Don't you think that the eldership is the first line of defense?
2: Should be.
0: In protecting the bride of Christ?
1: That's right.
0: Mm-hmm. And they ought to wield the sword of the Spirit, which is the Word of God. That's the weapon that they're to use. That's
2: right. And you know, when they have a preacher, and that preacher preaches the truth, they ought to uphold his hands.
0: Yes, sir.
2: And the preacher should respect the elders in as far as possible.
1: And when he doesn't preach the truth, they need to step on him all the same and make
2: exactly.
1: them come up to par on
0: that's right.
1: Exactly.
0: Either preach the word.
1: That's right.
0: Or relocate.
1: Be instant in season, out of season, reprove, rebuke, exhort with all longsuffering and doctrine.
2: I know of a man who believed antiism, and he announced if the church didn't go with him on that, that would be his last sermon. The elders got up and said, "This is your last sermon."
1: Good for them.
0: Well, I think there comes a time when you have to draw the line in the sand, mm-hmm. say enough's enough.
1: That's right.
0: We've got another question that we want to take. Here's the question. Something I don't see the church teach or talk about very often is the method in which one should use to repent. Let me try to explain. I know the blood of Christ cleans us from our sins as long as we are making an effort to live according to the Word. We can pray asking forgiveness and we will be forgiven. This can be done in private, no doubt, unless an individual feels they want the prayers of the congregation. But if someone has sinned willfully for an extended amount of time and the congregation knows of the sin, can that sin be prayed to God by the individual for forgiveness? It is my understanding that God doesn't hear the prayers of the sinner. How should the individual handle this to assure he will be forgiven? Thanks.
2: Well, we have a Bible example of a man who sinned like Simon the sorcerer. And Peter told him that he was in the gall of bitterness, the bond of iniquity. And he said, pray that none of these things come upon me. And he said, you pray for me that doesn't happen. Mm-hmm. We are to pray one for another. Now, if it's known only to the individual, one can ask the Lord's forgiveness.
1: That's right.
2: And an individual can pray, as in the case of Peter, who denied the Lord three times, even cursed and said he didn't know him. Mm-hmm. And yet he prayed with his heart breaking and crying, and the Lord forgave him.
0: Sure.
2: So we ought to repent as widely as the sin is known.
1: I think that's correct.
2: And that'll take care of it. Now, if somebody individually, take a one man sins against another Christian, and if he sins against Christian, then he can tell him his fault between the two of them.
0: That's right.
2: And if he repents, he can be forgiven. But if he refuses, he can take with him one or two more, and in the mouth, their mouths it's established. And if they does not repent then he said, tell it to the church.
1: Right.
2: In other words, then he's to be withdrawn from in a public way, mm-hmm. if he does not repent.
0: That's right. Brother colleague, in James chapter 5, James said, confess your faults, confess your sins, your trespasses one to another, pray one for another. Mm-hmm. If somebody within the body of Christ it's been well documented that he or she has been a rebel, mm-hmm. unfaithful, out maybe drinking, carousing, whatever, they have brought shame and reproach on the body of Christ, have
1: absolutely.
0: They not?
1: Absolutely, absolutely.
0: And so I guess my question would be, why wouldn't you want the church to know, look, you want to turn things around in your life?
1: If you're truly sincere, you will. And that's the only way I think that you can have forgiveness. If it's a public sin, then the repentance has to be as public as the sin was.
0: That's right.
2: Well, what about those people down at Ephesus that burned those books worth $50,000, whatever the amount of money was, and they did it publicly because they'd been practicing arts of, mm-hmm. you know, magical arts, so-called. They did it publicly, and that was what they needed to do.
1: They gave out that they were some great ones, didn't they?
0: That's right.
2: Yeah.
0: John said, bring forth
2: that.
0: Fruits worthy mm-hmm. of repentance.
1: That's right. That's correct.
0: Another question we have, and this has to do with marriage, does the guilty party have the right to remarry?
2: The answer is no. You know, Matthew 19:9, Christ said, and I say unto you, whosoever shall put away his wife, except it be for fornication, committeth adultery. And whoso marrieth her which is put away, doth commit adultery. Now, the put away person cannot remarry. Now, they can be forgiven and live single. And nobody should say that they were saying they wouldn't be forgiven if they repented. But they cannot remarry again. They go into adultery, take somebody in adultery with them because they were the guilty party.
0: That's right. What about, Brother Colley, somebody that is in a marriage? Let's say there were no scriptural reasons for the marriage. They're not a member of the body of Christ. They obey the gospel. There are some that say, well, they can stay in that relationship. How do you respond to that?
1: I respond by saying, no, they can't remain in that relationship because repentance means they stop the sinning.
0: That's right.
1: And stopping the sinning means they would stop committing adultery.
0: That's right.
1: And baptism does not justify adultery.
0: Brother Colley, isn't it interesting and strange at the same time, and Brother Elkins as well, that we can see the truth in this matter when we talk about being a thief. If a person, Paul said, let him that stole steal no more. If you've been a thief, you become a child of God, then you give that way of life up.
1: That's
0: we
1: right.
0: understand that. But when it comes to the context of marriage, it's almost like we lose our sense.
2: Well, you know, people try to justify self, friends or our relatives. Mm-hmm. But the Bible means what it says, and we're not trying to change it. Now, in regard to marriage, there was a prominent view a few years ago, and it's still in existence, that says that the law of marriage doesn't apply to an alien sinner. Mm-hmm. And Brother James D. Bales held that view, and he came here and spoke to the preachers, and I was there, and some of you may have been. But anyway, a man said this to him. He said, I went to Nigeria, and a man had 40 wives. What should I have told him? Of course, James D. Bales said the law of Christ didn't apply if you're not a Christian, you know, and was not to be bound on him. And he said he gave up his position that day. You could hear the pin drop almost while we were waiting for him to answer. He said he would have to put away 39 of those women, and his first wife could put him away because he committed fornication against her. Well, that's what I would have told him. Then I raised my hand again, and I said, now you have made the law of Christ retroactive in 39 cases. He said he had to get rid of 39 of those he didn't have a right to live with. Now, would you show us the difference in a man who's married to one unscripturally wed wife and 39? There's no difference in principle, it's only a number. What do you suppose he said in response to that?
0: I don't know what he could have said.
2: He said, maybe you'd like to have a debate. I said, I'll be glad to debate you. He said, a written debate? I said, no, I'd rather have an oral debate, and we could put it in a book and tapes and so on, because he had discussed with one man for 5 years in a written debate, and I thought I needed to discuss other subjects as well during the next 5 years. But you know what? He gave it up that day and went home and wrote me and took the same position. But I told him that day, I said, you need to remember words like this. You need to remember the woman called Jezebel in the church in Thyatira.
1: Mm-hmm.
2: Christ said, but I have this against thee, that thou sufferest, that is, you tolerate. Thou sufferest the woman Jezebel, who calleth herself a prophetess. She wasn't a real prophetess.
1: Mm-hmm.
2: Who calleth herself a prophetess. And she teaches and seduceth my servants to commit fornication and to eat things sacrificed to idols. Mm-hmm. And I gave her time that she should repent, but she willeth not to repent of her fornication. Behold, he said, I will cast her into a bed, and those who commit fornication with her into great tribulation, except they repent of her works. And I said, a man from Little Rock, a preacher from Little Rock, called me a few days ago. He said a woman who had no right, scriptural right, to remarry came into his audience office, threw your book on his desk and said, on the preacher's desk, and said, here's my authority for remarriage, though she didn't have any right to remarry. I said, now what you're doing, you're teaching people to stay in adultery.
1: Mm-hmm.
2: You're teaching people to enter into adultery, and you just as well expect to have to answer to God for those perversions on the day of judgment. And that's exactly what the case as it was.
1: That word accept in Matthew 19:9 is very strong.
2: An acceptive
1: sentence. Except for fornication. That means if and only if. That is for that can you put away a wife and remarry.
2: That's right.
1: That's correct.
2: Well, it's the same thing in Luke 13:3.
1: Correct.
2: I tell you, anybody except a man repent, he says, you shall all likewise perish. All right, everybody's going to perish except those who repent. everybody who's been married before and remarries in adultery, except the innocent who put away the guilty party.
1: John 3:5 would do the same thing. Well, except a man be born of water and the Spirit, he can't enter the kingdom of heaven. That means if and only if.
2: That's right.
1: That's correct.
2: And it makes you sad, but that's still the truth.
0: The whole idea that those who are outside of Christ aren't amenable to the law of Christ, Jesus said, he that rejecteth me and receiveth

0: does. Sure it does.
1: In fact, Jesus said, you teach them to observe all things that I have taught you. And what he had taught them was in Matthew, Mark, Luke, and John.
2: Sure.
1: That's right. So, yes, that they would say those books are not a part of the New Testament, but they are.
0: Why, sure.
2: Well, there's
0: are.
2: A man by the name of Dan Billings who said that. But let me read this in Matthew, and we'll see that it does apply. And there came unto him Pharisees trying him and saying, is it lawful for a man to put away his wife for every cause? Mm-hmm. Sounds kind of like America today, doesn't it?
1: Simply.
2: And he answered and said, have you not read?
0: She just That's the
2: people
0: problem
2: reading,
0: right there.
2: Right there. Have you not read that he who made them from the beginning made them male and female and said, for this cause, by the way, he made them male and female. He didn't make them Adam and Steve. He made them Adam and Eve. He made them male and female.
1: Correct.
2: And said, for this cause shall a man leave his father and mother and shall cleave to his wife. And they shall not be two, no longer two, but one flesh.
0: That's right.
2: What therefore God hath joined together, let not man put asunder. Now the homosexuals are not married, and marriage is not recognized between two males or two females. The Bible says in the Old Testament that that was an abomination. And the Bible says in the New, in 1 Corinthians 6:9-11, or know ye not that the unrighteous shall not inherit the kingdom of God? Be not deceived, neither fornicators, nor idolaters, nor adulterers, nor effeminate, nor abusers themselves with men, nor thieves, nor covetous, nor railers, and so on and other. He said, in such were some of you.
1: That's right.
2: They weren't then, they'd been forgiven. They'd obeyed the gospel. Acts 18:8, many of the Corinthians here believed and were baptized.
0: That's right.
2: And so, such were some of you, but you were sanctified, but you were justified, but you were washed, you were baptized in the name of the Lord Jesus Christ and in the Spirit of our God.
0: That's right.
2: You cannot live in homosexuality according to that verse and many others.
0: That's right.
2: And go to heaven.
1: But many people blind themselves to those things. And, you know, Galatians 6:7 says, be not deceived, God is not mocked.
0: That's right.
1: Whatsoever a man soweth, that shall he also reap. He that soweth unto the flesh, that is a worldly life, he shall of the flesh reap corruption,
0: That's
1: a
0: right.
1: corrupted soul.
0: And Brother Elkins, you cited 1 Corinthians 6:9-11. That was past tense, verse 11.
2: Sure.
0: And such were
2: such
0: some
2: were
0: of you.
2: You.
0: In other words, they gave that lifestyle up.
2: Yeah.
0: Well, why? Because they got out of the sinning
2: right.
0: business.
2: And you add into just what we said in Colossians 3:25, he that doeth wrong shall receive again for the wrong he hath done.
1: That's right.
2: And there is no respect of persons.
0: That's right. And by the way, Paul said in Galatians 6:2 that we're under the law of Christ.
1: That's right.
0: It is identified as the perfect law of liberty in James 1:25. And Jesus Christ is the one lawgiver.
2: Right. And you know, a while ago I meant to emphasize this a little bit more, where he said talking about the man who says law of Christ, that part doesn't apply in the other part of the New Testament to us today.
1: Mm-hmm.
2: Christ said, and I say unto you, in other words, he tells what Moses said. He suffered it because the heart is their heart. But he says now, and I say unto you, this is the law of Christ.
0: He inserted divine authority, didn't he?
2: He did. And you know what? In Matthew 18:15-17, he pointed out when you go to a brother and then take somebody with you if you need to, then you tell it to the church. But the church had not been established. He announced this that would apply when the church came into existence. When he said, and I say unto you, whosoever shall put away his wife, except it be for fornication, and shall marry another, committeth adultery. And whoso marrieth her which put away doth commit adultery. That would apply during the Christian dispensation.
0: Absolutely. We've got a caller on the line. Welcome to GBN Live. Yes, sir.
3: Hi, how you doing?
0: Doing well.
3: This is Bill.
0: Yes, sir, Bill.
3: It's good to talk to you guys again. I wish I would have called last week during the Islam time, but, you know, I think I have some pretty good insight on that. But my questions today actually concern this very topic.
0: Okay.
3: And
0: okay.
3: So I have two questions. The first question is actually, can a spouse who has forgiven their partner for a fornication, can they later divorce that same spouse on that same ground of fornication?
2: No, they cannot. In other words, what if the Lord has forgiven you your sins? Will he ever bring it up again?
1: Mm-hmm.
2: You know, sins, once forgiven,
0: that's right,
2: are supposed to be in the past.
1: That's right.
0: That's right. And I think what you're saying is fornication takes place, the innocent spouse forgives the guilty part.

0: And then after a period of time, they pull that out as a trump card and say, oh, by the way, I don't want to be married any longer, and here's the reason. Mm-hmm. Is that kind of the scenario?
1: Yes, sir.
0: Okay. Yeah, you know, when a spouse has a mate that commits adultery, they have the right to put them away.
2: That's correct.
0: But they have a right
3: to forgive them if they ask
0: right,
3: for forgiveness.
0: That's right. But they also have the right to maintain that relationship.
3: And I try to get
2: for the cause of fornication before one can put away a mate. Yes,
0: that's right.
3: It has to be over that. Somebody says we can't get along, we separate. Now 6 months later, one of them commit fornication. Neither one of them have the right to remarry. They didn't separate over the cause of fornication.
0: Okay.
1: Well, my next question, and it's actually very relevant because I've been in this situation. I was my spouse while I was in the Marines cheated on me, got pregnant with another Marine's child. But so this question was, at one point I knew my spouse was living in unrepentant adultery. Mm-hmm. She was definitely with this man, and I kept on saying, I mean, and so I kept on asking, you know, I wanted to reconcile, I waited.
0: Sure.
1: But then, you know, eventually, you know, and this was before I was a Christian, but people kept on telling me, you know, what you got to do, Bill, you got to divorce her because, you know, she's not coming back or anything. Would you say it's a Christian's responsibility in that particular situation where your spouse is definitely left, she's committing adultery with another man, and you can't, and you're in an awkward situation, would you say at that point it's a Christian's responsibility to divorce the spouse?
3: Well, you know, if it gets to the point you see there's no hope of her changing her lifestyle, and you know, here's another thing, this matter of repentance means you are, the person is to truly repent and to be forgiven. You take, for example, Christ said in Luke 17:3-4, and if thy brother sin against thee, rebuke him, and if he repent, forgive him. Mm-hmm. And if he sin against thee seven times in the day, and seven times in a day turn again unto thee, saying, I repent, thou shalt forgive him. Now the Lord prayed, the first thing he said on the cross was, Father, forgive them, for they know not what to do. But you know, they weren't forgiven until 53 days later on the day of Pentecost when they heard Peter cried out and said, men and brethren, what shall we do? Peter said, repent. You know, the guilty party has to repent to be forgiven. You should be willing to forgive, but you cannot forgive until they repent.
2: That's right.
0: I always say that the innocent party has the right, but not the obligation
3: That's
0: to
3: right.
0: put them away.
3: And I try That's to get right. people, as you I said, you tried to be reconciled. I try to get people, if they can reconcile, because you know her soul is going to be lost
0: Absolutely.
3: If she stays in that condition. So you might save her soul as well as your marriage. But if she will not cooperate, it takes more than one to save a marriage.
0: Why certainly. And I understand that, it sounds to me like you were very patient, long-suffering, forbearing with her. And I understand there comes a point in time when the guilty party has chosen the course that they're on, and so.
3: Well, now while she was committing adultery, you were not doing that, were you?
1: No, sir.
3: Now listen, you're fortunate that you can say that, because if you were doing the same thing, that it could eliminate your right.
0: That's right.
2: That's right.
3: You better be glad that you were not guilty at that time.
0: That's right.
2: We can forfeit the right to be married. There are only three who have the right to marry: one who's never been married, and one whose mate has committed fornication, and one whose mate has died. And then again, we have to be married to one who also has those same qualifications.
0: That's right. That's right.
1: Well, fortunately for me, you know, that was, you're saying that is a fortunate thing, sir. And also, you know, I would honestly say, this is going to sound a little bit weird to say, but that was also the time when I was coming out of Islam. And it was actually during that time, one of my friends from the Churches of Christ actually invited me to a church. I kind of wrote him off at that moment, but then many years later, I came back and started talking to him again in town, and that's how I eventually got baptized.
3: We want to compliment you for being
2: honest.
0: Absolutely. Very, very much. Very much. Thank you so much for calling in tonight, Bill.
1: Thank you, sir.
0: Yes, sir. God bless you.
3: We appreciate it.
0: Absolutely. I was just thinking a moment ago, both of you gentlemen knew and loved Brother Guy Woods.
3: Right.
0: And my understanding is that someone asked him about Matthew chapter 19, verse 9, mm-hmm. to interpret it. And so he just quoted Matthew 19, 9. They said, what?
3: That's all that's needed.
0: It doesn't take an Einstein to understand what Jesus said.
2: No.
3: You know, I've done that with baptism. What's your interpretation of that? he that believeth and is baptized shall be saved. Mm-hmm. You don't need to interpret it, just believe it.
2: That's right.
0: That is exactly
2: Brother
0: right.
2: Woods also said one time, and I thought it was really applicable. He said, you know, there's only one way to understand any verse. There may be a thousand ways to misunderstand, but there's only one way to understand any verse in the Bible. And I think he was correct.
0: Lord said what he meant, and meant what he said.
2: What he said, you're correct.
0: Yes, he did.
3: And you know what? We want to go to heaven, but we want those in the audience to go to heaven too.
0: Yes, we do.
3: But to go to heaven, we have to teach the truth.
2: That's it.
3: And if you go, you'll have to obey it.
2: That's right. So
0: one other question very quickly that has come in. It's based on Luke 16:9, and the person who wrote this in has quoted the ESV translation. He said, in this text, and I tell you, make friends for yourselves by means of unrighteous wealth, so that when it fails, they may receive you into eternal dwellings. Based on the previous parable, where the servant dishonestly altered the documents to gain friends, this sounds like it's saying we should do likewise, but that can't be the correct interpretation. I would say you're right, it can't be. How would you respond to that?
3: Well, he's teaching on stewardship. Mm-hmm. And that unjust steward knew he was going to be put out because of things against him. So he went around to the different people, debtors of his Lord, told him to put the number down, what he owed and all of that. And he said, I'm unable to dig, and to beg I'm ashamed. So in other words, he's going to feather his own nest. Well, the Lord said, you know, listen to what he had to say. From a worldly standpoint, from a standpoint of prudence, he was making his bed.
0: Very shrewd.
3: But he called him an unjust steward.
0: Why, sure he did. Why did you?
3: And the Lord didn't endorse that.
0: That's right. I think what the Lord was saying is that we need to be wise in the work of the kingdom.
2: That's correct. In fact, you have to take the moral from that parable that he spoke. And that means simply that we can't serve God and mammon.
0: That's right.
2: And that's the real crux of the whole matter.
3: And you know, furthermore, it is about stewardship. You remember in 1 Corinthians 4:2, it is so that moreover it is required in stewards that a man be faithful. He's trying to get us to see we're to be faithful in things that are right.
2: That's right.
3: Even as this man was faithful in a worldly way in things that were wrong.
0: That's right. Another question we have, it has to do with pattern theology. Is the Bible a pattern?
2: Absolutely. 2 Timothy 1:13.
3: To hold fast the pattern of good.
2: The pattern of sound words, that's right. Yes.
0: Didn't Paul say in Romans chapter 6, but God be thanked that whereas you were the servants of sin, you obeyed from the heart that form of doctrine.
2: Correct.
0: That pattern of doctrine?
3: Exactly.
2: That's right.
3: And you know, the Bible also says, all scripture is given by inspiration of God and is profitable for doctrine, for reproof, for correction, for instruction in righteousness, that the man of God may be perfect or complete, furnished completely or thoroughly to every good work.
0: So true. Brother Colley, isn't it amazing that there were some, and continue to be some, who champion the idea that there is no pattern and that they blatantly reject pattern theology?
3: Yes, but all the way back to Noah, and you know there's some people claim there's no grace in the Old Testament, but there is, and there was also obedience. In Genesis 6:22, thus did Noah, according to all that God commanded him, so did he. That's what we've got to do.
2: That's correct. And Revelation 22:18-19 says, whosoever would add to these things, God will add unto him the plagues that are written in this book. He that taketh away from the words of this prophecy, he'll take away his part out of the tree of life and out of the holy city. Question that I would ask those people, if the Bible is not our pattern, where do you get the pattern?
0: How would you know what to do?
2: You wouldn't know.
3: Well, it'd be
2: but
3: like
2: the Bible is our pattern.
3: In the book of Judges, every man did that which is right in his own eyes.
2: Yes.
3: Well, they didn't do right in God's eyes, following their way.
0: That's right.
2: But Jesus said, ye shall know the truth, and the truth shall make you free.
3: And he didn't say you guess at it or imagine you have it. Ye shall know it.
2: Ye shall know it.
0: Paul said, be not unwise, but understanding
3: what the will of the Lord is.
0: And in Ephesians chapter 3, he said he received revelation from God. He took that revelation, wrote it
2: so we could understand
0: in a few words.
2: That's right.
3: And he didn't tell us to understand something that we cannot understand.
0: That's right.
3: We can't understand.
0: That's right.
2: In Psalms 119:105, thy word is a lamp to my feet and a light to my pathway.
0: We can't get to heaven unless we follow the guidebook.
2: That's right.
0: This is the map, isn't it?
3: It is.
0: One other question we have, I know our time's almost gone, we've got less than 2 minutes. Why is smoking wrong? What would you say, Brother Colley?
2: Well, I would say that anything that harms you, of course, would be something you should stop. And it would be something that would not be good in influencing others.
0: 1 Corinthians chapter 6, 19 and 20. The body belongs to God. Mm-hmm. The Bible tells us in 1 Corinthians chapter 6, verses 19 and 20, that we were bought with a price. We're to glorify God in the body and in the spirit. And so we want to take care of this body.
2: That's true.
0: The best we can.
2: That's true.
0: Brethren, thank you so much for being a part of the program. I think we've had great discussion tonight.
3: It's been a pleasure.
0: And listen, I feel blessed to be here with you men, to sit between you and to learn from you.
3: Well, we feel the way about you. All of us feel that way.
2: We appreciate your good work. Really do.
3: We do.
0: Let me tell you what, the brotherhood, I believe, has been blessed by your efforts through the years. And prayerfully, God will continue to bless you with many, many more years of service in the kingdom.
3: Thank you. We need your prayers.
0: Well, I guess my only exhortation would be keep preaching the word.
2: Well, and we plan to do that as long as the Lord gives us strength. That's right.
0: I believe that.
2: That's correct.
0: I believe that. Next week, we're going to have Jim Dearman and Kevin Rutherford on the program, and we will be discussing the emerging church. And so I know you'll want to be a part of that program next week. We appreciate so much you being a part of our program tonight. We've had a number of questions, good questions, great answers. Every question, we've tried to give a biblical answer. That's our goal. Peter said, if any man speak, let him speak as the oracles of God. We look forward to being back with you again right here next Thursday night. Until then, God bless you.

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0: It's 75 degrees. 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

Hello, my name is Griffin Collins, and I have an exciting announcement. We will begin releasing a weekly devotional on Facebook titled Matters That Matter. In these weekly devotionals, we will discuss topics that are important and specific to the Lord's Church today. What does the Bible say about trusting others? Am I required to be faithful as a Christian? I pray that you will follow along with us as we explore matters that matter today.

just a thought. What is the Church of Christ? In a previous program, you and I talked about the fact that there's one church, and that is the Church of Christ. But now that begs the question, what is the Church of Christ? If you have your Bibles, turn to Matthew chapter 16 and verse 18. Matthew 16, 18. Here, Christ has asked a question leading up to verse 18. Who do people say that I am? And some people said, well, some people believe that you're one of the former prophets, but Christ asked them, who do you say that I am? And the famous answer by Peter in verse 16, you are the Christ, the Son of the living God. And then Christ says in verse 18, I say unto you that you are Peter, and on the rock solid truth that you said, you are the Christ, the Son of the living God, I will build my church, and the gates of Hades or hell, depending on the translation, shall not prevail against it. So, the church is built on a rock-solid truth. Go to Acts chapter 20 now. Acts chapter 20 and verse 8. We know the Church of Christ is built on a rock-solid truth. Christ told us that. This truth that Peter said, you are the Christ, the Son of the living God. But now we want to notice that the Church of Christ was bought. It was bought with Jesus' blood. Verse 28 of Acts chapter 20 says, take heed therefore to yourselves and to all the flock among which the Holy Spirit has made you overseers to shepherd the church of God. That's not a wrong translation. That's not a wrong word. It is the church of God. Sadly, some people today, though, have taken that and they've not used it in the proper way. Sometimes you see the word Church of God, and it wouldn't be an incorrect name to use, but the Church of God name has been associated with things that are denominational, and that's one of the main reasons you don't see many Churches of Christ choose that name. The Bible says here that the shepherd, the Church of God, which he purchased with his own blood. Christ died on that cross, not just to die for the remission of your sins and mine, but when he died on the cross, he purchased the church with his blood. So, the Church of Christ was built on a rock-solid truth. It was bought with Christ's blood. But then Romans chapter 16 and verse 16, it is a family. Romans chapter 16 and verse 16 says, greet one another with a holy kiss. The churches of Christ salute you. You know, back in Bible times, especially around this time when this would have been written, kissing someone on the cheek or greeting someone with a holy kiss was considered something that was really only done to family. It was not something that you would just do in general. And so when Paul writes and says, greet one another with a holy kiss, he's saying, look, understand that you are a family. You are a family. You know the song, God's Family. We sing it from time to time at the congregation that I attend in South Haven. And the family song that talks about being a part of God's family says sometimes we laugh together, sometimes we cry, sometimes we share heartaches and sighs, and it really talks about the same things that you would go through in a family happen just as much in the Lord's church. How many times has someone you're close to at the congregation you attend lost a loved one, been divorced, had their job taken away, they lost their job, found out they had cancer, found out that their son or daughter had left the church? Those are heartbreaking times, times that you need a family around you. And it's wonderful to have God's family, the Church of Christ. So when the question is asked, what is the Church of Christ? Well, it's a church that is built on a rock-solid truth, Matthew 16, 18. It is a church that was bought by Jesus' blood, Acts chapter 20 and verse 28. And then it's a church family. It's a family, Romans 16 and verse 16. That's just a thought.

I love the book of Ephesians. I don't know that I've ever given the impression otherwise. The book of Ephesians is such a wonderful book to explain the church, but more especially when you get to the latter chapters, Paul begins to show us what happens when we become members of the church. There's a huge change in a person.

In our world, it's very foreign for people to have this idea of industry, this concept of working really hard for what you have. In 1 Timothy chapter 6 and verse 10, Paul says, "For the love of money literally is the root of all kinds of evil." And listen, our world revolves around a dedication to that principle of loving money. Just so many people are giving themselves over to that. We can even read in the book of Colossians that covetousness is a form of idolatry. People covet money. They love money. It is an idol. It's a deity to them. It is the center of their worldview. And look at what you have taking place in the world accordingly. You turn on the TV, especially at night, and there are a dozen infomercials every time a break comes in a TV show for some get-rich-quick scheme, right? Somebody's always got some scheme for making money. Maybe it's a real estate scheme where you send them money and they're going to show you how to make money overnight and you'll be a millionaire overnight. Or look how many people are playing the lottery. My, you see the billboards and the numbers go up and people just pour money into the lottery. They want to be rich, but they don't want to work for it. Or maybe, unfortunately, people get taken by pyramid schemes, but they're wanting to get rich without any kind of effort involved at all. And there's nothing inherently wrong with money. We don't want people to think that we're preaching against money. Obviously, there were rich men in the Bible, but the difference is you can be rich and use it properly, or you can be rich because you're pursuing riches, which is wrong altogether. When I was growing up, I learned from my parents, if you want something worthwhile, you've got to work for it. And that's what's missing in our world today. But did you notice at the beginning that Paul said in Ephesians 4, if you're going to have, you've got to labor. That is such an interesting word, labor. The word labor means toil. It really carries the sense of the process of becoming tired. In other words, whatever we're involved in, we give our all to it. We become weary by doing it. It carries the sense, one lexicographer says, of work and the attendant fatigue. In other words, we work until we are tired from working. We give ourselves fervently to the task. I want to give you an example. In Luke 5:5, you have Peter, and it says, "Simon answering said unto them, Master, we have toiled," the word here is labor, "we have labored all night, and have taken nothing. Nevertheless, at thy word, I will let down the net." Notice he worked all night long. Look at the length of time they worked. They worked hard. They were, even without getting anything back, they were still working. They were investing their blood, sweat, and tears into this project. That's the idea involved in labor. Now, I want you to notice this. In Revelation 14:13, John the writer gives one of the most beautiful verses in all of the Bible when he says, "And I heard a voice from heaven saying unto me, Blessed are the dead which die in the Lord from henceforth, yea, saith the Spirit, that they may rest from their labors, and their works do follow them." You know, we sing in our church services and our worship services, we'll work till Jesus comes. Do we really believe that? Because in the Bible, we are to labor. There is nothing worthwhile that comes easy or cheap. And Paul, even in a physical sense, was saying, now that we're changed people, let's make sure we work. Let's earn what we have. But in a spiritual sense, it's very much true that from the time we become a Christian until the time the Lord comes back or we die, we labor for God. And we labor until the time we lay our battle-bent armor in the halls of faith. What an interesting word, the word labor. And so when it comes to eternal glory, we labor now, we rest later. There is no instant get-rich-quick spiritual formula. It requires effort and work on our part. Labor, what a great word. It's been our word for the day. I'm David Smith, and this is In a Word.

I washed my car this week. It was covered in yellow. When I wash my car, I always clean the door frames, because that's what people see when they step into the car. What I noticed is that I don't always wipe underneath the door frames. You can't see there. So the question is the car really clean? It reminds me of this question. Are you washed in the blood or just in the water? An old country song and a question once asked a friend of mine. Are you more than just what people see? Are you willing to stand when others are not? Are you willing to stand for what you truly believe? Do you see wrong and try to make it right? To some extent, many of us do, believe it or not. The schoolteacher who stays on her own time to help a student, she stands. The architect who changes the appearance of a room for no reason other than she feels it makes it right. The carpenter who frames the door and then takes it down because it was not completely square. They all stand. 1 Corinthians 15:58 says, "Therefore, my dear brothers, stand firm." And in my own words, it is as Christ stood for us. I'm Robbie Owens, and that's my humble opinion.

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0: It's 72 degrees.

Good afternoon. It's good to see everyone out. I'm glad that PTP 2016 is finally here. I know that you are as well. I have seen everything on Facebook, and if you've been on there in the last 24 hours, you can see how excited everyone is, all the pictures, all of the excitement, all the exclamation points, all the emojis, right? Can't miss those. But this is 2016, and so you can't just put one smiley face or one thumbs up. I mean, you have to put a whole line, or else there's just no point in doing it, right? And so what we're going to do today is we are going to talk about a man who towers over world history. His influence has been felt for 3,000 years. We've read his writings. We've studied his history and the history of the nation that he ruled. And this, of course, is David of Israel. Now, when we look back at world history, there are several figures, a number of figures, with whom we use the epithet the Great. So we might talk about Ramses the Great, the Egyptian pharaoh, who was a great builder, a great warrior, unfortunately also a great liar. We might talk about Alexander the Great, the Macedonian prince who became master of most of the world as it was known at the time, bulldozing the Persian Empire and helping to lay the groundwork for the spread of the gospel by the spread of the Greek language. In his early 30s, he had already defeated the largest empire that the world had ever known. At 41, when I reflect back on that myself, I do question some of my career choices. But in knowing that I have lived longer than Alexander ever did, maybe that's not so bad. Well, there's one more figure we could use with this epithet, the great. Great poet, great warrior, a great leader, and most importantly, a great man of God. And that was David. I think it is well within our rights to call him David the Great. What we want to do here at this time is walk through his life. We want to take a trip through his history and see what we can learn by looking at his triumphs and tragedies, also by examining his virtue and his villainy. First thing we want to look at is how to demonstrate courage against God's foes. How to demonstrate courage against God's foes. We are going to look at one of the great, perhaps the greatest victory David ever won, the one that for which he is best known, and that's the defeat of Goliath, the Philistine champion. Now, we often hear that David was just a little boy when he went out to fight Goliath. When I describe the encounter in here, what I want to do is put it in a way that is a little bit different, but is something that I think is more consistent with Scripture than simply viewing David as a child when he goes out to fight Goliath. Now, we often see him described as a little shepherd boy, but I want to walk through 1 Samuel 16 and notice just a couple of things as we get started here. First of all, David is described as a man, not as a youth. And so in 1 Samuel 16, 17 and 18, Saul is talking to his servants and he says, "Provide for me a man who can play well, a man who can play well, and bring him to me." And so one of the young men there answers, "Behold, I have seen a son of Jesse the Bethlehemite, who is skillful in playing, a man of valor, a man of war, prudent in speech, and a man of good presence. And the Lord is with him." Of course, all those other things are great, right? But the most important thing there is, this is a man, and he has the Lord with him. Well, when we see David enter Saul's service, we see him enter as an armor bearer. What this is a position in the military, perhaps an officer in the Israelite military. And so in 1 Samuel 16, 21, it says that David enters Saul's service and is an armor bearer, sort of like what we might consider a knight in training, someone who is a part of the military. Now, when David arrives
from bringing supplies from his father's house to the battlefield, it's here that he hears Goliath. And he hears the blasphemies that Goliath utters against the living God. And I can picture this in my mind. I would invite you to think about what David's response would be. Here he comes, bringing supplies to the battlefield. The first thing he sees is Goliath issuing this challenge to Israel, blaspheming God, and no one doing anything about it. And they haven't been doing anything about it. They've been standing there, cowering in fear, while this Philistine champion blasphemes God day after day after day. They sit there and listen to his war taunts, and they do absolutely nothing about it. Well, here, I think David sees this, he hears this, and at this moment, he decides, I am going to challenge this. No one else is doing it. I'm going to do it. And we have to realize what David is up against here. This is a challenge to one-on-one combat, representative combat, the best of the Philistines versus the best of the Israelites. The better fighter will win. The other fighter's army is going to lose everything. Everything comes down to one individual combat. David says, I can do this. I'm not going to sit here and let this man blaspheme my God. Now, David goes into Saul. He says, I will fight him. Saul wants to know exactly what David brings to the table. And so David sort of trots out his resume, what he's done, what he's capable of doing. And Saul has to put this under consideration. But even as a young soldier, David, he's not the best fighter. He's not the best fighter in Israel. He can't be. But he is the best man because he's the only one willing to stand up. We want to look at David's credentials. Saul wants to know, what does David bring to the table? So David will tell him. Now we know the story, we know how it turns out, but let's back up just a little bit to 1 Samuel 9 and contrast David and Saul. When Saul is introduced, and you may remember this in 1 Samuel 9, when Saul is introduced, what do you see? You see a man who is looking for his father's donkeys. You know, kings in the ancient world were described as shepherds. They were shepherds of their people. Saul's not a very good shepherd. He's lost his father's livestock, and he's willing to give up and go home until his servant says, hey, there's this man of God. Maybe he can help us out. Saul's ready to give up and leave. This is foreshadowing what Saul is going to be when he is king of Israel. He isn't a very good shepherd of his father's livestock, and he isn't going to be much better when it comes to God's people. What about David? What about David's credentials? 1 Samuel 16, we see him introduced as a shepherd. He goes into Saul's service as an armor bearer, plays the harp. He goes to tell Saul what it is that he's been capable of doing in his service as a shepherd. And he says, I've killed lions. I've killed bears. I grabbed them by their beard and I slew them. The beard was a symbol of manhood in the ancient Near East. And so in a sense, what he's saying is, I've stood toe to toe with the most ferocious animals around. I've killed animals that walk on four legs. I can kill one that walks on two. He is persuasive. He persuades Saul to let him fight. Saul tries to give David his armor. David hasn't tested it. He's not familiar with it. He hasn't used it or practiced with it, and so he leaves it aside. But here's where we see David's strategic genius. Go through 1 Samuel 17. Look at the description of Goliath. See how much time the biblical writer puts into the description of Goliath's arms and armor. How much all of it weighs, how big he is, how many weapons he carries, how much all of his armament weighs. He is a man who is weighed down with equipment. David sees this man
And I think he immediately says, I know what to do. Here's Goliath, weighed down with all this armor. David rejects it, which means that he is mobile, he is agile. And even in the description, when he goes out to fight Goliath, the text says, Goliath walks out and David ran out quickly. This is not really an underdog story. It's not a surprise that David wins. In a sense, it's almost a mismatch. Here you have a man who is basically a sitting, immobile target. David has a ranged weapon. This is part of David's strategic brilliance, and this will serve him as a king throughout the rest of his life. He takes a sling. He is the only one armed with a missile weapon, a ranged weapon. Some translations have that Goliath possesses a javelin. That is probably a mistranslation. It's probably a second sword. There is a drawing of some Philistines in Egypt that archaeologists have discovered, and it depicts them with two swords. Goliath probably has two swords, no way to strike at David from a distance. That advantage is David's alone, as is the advantage of mobility. David is not just going out to face Goliath. He is not just having some kind of emotional reaction and rushing out there headlong in a battle without thinking about it. He has put an immense amount of time into thinking about how he is going to approach the Philistine. And, of course, he is going to win. Now, what we should see here as so impressive is David's single-minded determination to defend his God. Well, not that God really needs it, but he isn't going to sit there and let somebody blaspheme his Lord. What do we do? What do we do in society when somebody blasphemes God? What's our reaction? Do we have David's reaction? Do we think about how to approach this criticism? Do we think about how to engage Christianity's detractors? Or do we do what everyone else in the Israelite army did? We just kind of hunker down, cower, hope that it passes quickly. What's our response? Are we going to respond like a David? Or are we going to respond like everyone else? There's one last thing that I want to mention here, and it's really just a suggestion. It's really just a suggestion, but I think there's a point here. In Leviticus 24:16, the penalty for blaspheming God by death is stoning. That's exactly what David does to Goliath. Death by stone. It came a little faster than they usually did, maybe about 100 miles per hour or so. A stone about the size of a baseball. This text says it sank into Goliath's forehead. He was dead on impact, I'm sure. But maybe there's a lesson there. When you are so surrounded by God's word, when you are digging into God's word, doing his will, and doing his will his way, I think will become second nature to you and to me. Now we want to fast forward a little bit in David's life and get to the nadir of David's career, the worst point of David's life, and that is his sin with Bathsheba. We've gone from his highest high to his lowest low. And here in 2 Samuel 11, we see that this springtime that it's talking about is a time when kings go out to war. David does not go. One little king stays home. And this is the prelude to the most disappointing chapter in David's story. After David conquers Jerusalem, establishes himself as king of Israel, he's able to enjoy a life of ease for the first time. No more running for his life, no more having to contend with people for rivals challenging the throne, no more having to prove himself any longer. He can live a life of ease. He could sit back and relax. But we all know the old saying about idle hands, don't we? The devil loves to play with those. One day, David is out enjoying himself, out on the rooftop of his palace, and where it sat in Jerusalem, you can see where scholars believe it was today. You go south of the Temple Mount, there's a retaining wall. It's very famous.
And on top of that, it seems that that's where David's palace would have originally stood. So he is able to go out, survey the scene. The valleys are fairly steep. He can look down and survey his beautiful city that God has given to him. And he spies a woman bathing. Not hard to do. The valleys, like I said, are steep and you can look down. It's easy to see. But he sees a woman bathing. And instead of immediately averting his eyes, he perhaps leans in for a closer look. He wants her. And so he goes and he gets her. He sends for her. And what I want us to notice here is, in your own time, go back and reread this chapter. Reread the first part of 2 Samuel 11. Notice how there is nothing about the emotions of the characters. No emotion. There is nothing said between David and Goliath. There's no dialogue, David and Bathsheba. Of course, not David and Goliath. There's no conversation between David and Bathsheba. This is a story about pure lust and its satisfaction. Well, David spends the night with Bathsheba. You know the story. He finds that in time she realizes she is with child. Now David is panicked. Adultery is a capital crime in Israel, as it was everywhere else. It was punishable by death. David has just committed a capital offense for which he could die. The Hebrew king is not above everyone else. He is under the same law as everyone who lives in Israel. He is no exception. He decides that instead of having to pay the piper, he's going to try to cover it up. And we should just stop and say here, admitting sin and admitting it early is the easiest way to handle it. Covering it up can only compound the problem. And that is precisely what David does. He only compounds the problem when he tries to conceal it. David sends for Uriah, brings Uriah in from the battlefield. He comes home. He says, Uriah, it's been a long time. Why don't you go home? Spend a few nights at home. See your wife. Enjoy your time together. Uriah refuses to do it. He won't do it. You can imagine David's increasing anxiety. He gets Uriah drunk. Uriah still won't go. This is one of the lowest points of the lowest point of David's career. You've got a drunk Hittite who is more faithful to God than the Israelite king. Finally, David, I believe, feels that he is backed into a corner. It is there that no animal is more dangerous. And so he conceives of a plot to get rid of Uriah, get rid of the problem. He tells Joab, put him in a position on the battlefield when the fighting is thick, order a retreat. Uriah will be captured. He will be killed. My problem will be over. And so that's exactly what happens. David thinks his troubles are over. Uriah is dead. Bathsheba is his. And peace is restored. Or so he thinks. For all of David's efforts in trying to conceal his sin, he only made things worse. Go back through 2 Samuel 11. Notice how many messengers are going to and fro. Messengers to go get Bathsheba. First he inquires about Bathsheba. Then he sends messengers to go get her. We presume he's had messengers take her back home. He has messengers write his correspondence to Joab. Joab has messengers that write the correspondence and send it back to David. Messengers everywhere know exactly what David is doing, from his sin with Bathsheba to the murder of her husband. Everyone knows. And David can only be a fool if he ever thought that he could keep it a secret. But that's what sin does. Sin will make fools of us every single time. And David's crimes are a perfect example of this. It is also a testimony to the destructive power of sin. It causes us to trample over other people. Do you think that David lost any sleep over Uriah's death? Did he lose any sleep over having stolen another man's wife?
that she would never see her husband again? Was he relieved? Was he relieved that now all of his troubles were over? Sin is like a fire. All it knows is to consume, and it will devour everything in its path. Sin also causes us to lie to ourselves. No sin is justified. No sin can be justified. And so when it comes to sin, justification is just another word for self-deception. I'm gonna say that one more time. When it comes to sin, justification is just another word for self-deception. Well, we know what happens next. Nathan comes to rebuke David with a parable. And the parable, as you remember, I'm sure, you have this rich man and a poor man with one little ewe lamb. The rich man has a visitor come to town, and he wants to prepare something for his guest. He takes the man's little ewe lamb, prepares it for a meal, and Nathan, David, what do you do? What do you do about this? David is the Supreme Court of Israel. He was the highest court of appeals in Israel. What do you do? The man who has done this will die because he did this thing and he had no pity, and he will restore fourfold what he took. Now, the fourfold restoration, we understand that. That's part of the Mosaic Law, Exodus 22, verse 1, where someone who has stolen a sheep has to repay fourfold what they've taken. But what about the audacity? What about the audacity of Nathan when he finally reveals, David, you are the man. This is you. You did this. What about Nathan's boldness then? David, if he had been just a typical ancient Near Eastern king, he could have said, Nathan, my friend, my good friend, you've been like a father to me. But you've crossed the king, and we can't have that. I've got a sword, a shovel, and plenty of open space behind my palace where I can bury your corpse. Imagine Nathan's anxiety in going to see David. He knows that David has killed before. Well, what we see with David here is not this response of killing the messenger. It is an immediate confession of sin. And we would love to know, David, how much grief could you have spared yourself? Could you have spared your people? And could you have spared your God if you had just done this in the beginning? But he tried to cover it up, and it only made things worse. David's sin here is a study, I think. It's a study in what happens when we get too comfortable, when we live a life that is too easy. David isn't the only one who fell into this trap. There are other examples in Scripture. Think about the contrast between Judah and Joseph in Genesis 38 and 39. Judah, wealthy desert prince, wants for nothing, sees the Hebrew word is translated something like a sacred prostitute on the side of the road. He doesn't realize it's Tamar. Sleeps with her. He's living a life of ease. And here you have Joseph. And Joseph is in the crucible of suffering, in the crucible of temptation in Egypt, being pressed every day by Potiphar's wife. And he refuses. He refuses, even though it will cost him jail time. And with an accusation of rape in ancient Egypt, it could be a sentence of death. Judah, living a life of ease, falls into sin. Joseph, living in constant temptation, passes with flying colors. Same thing with Adam and Eve. Compare Adam and Eve with Jesus. Go to the Garden in Eden. You've got Adam and Eve, they want for nothing. The only thing they are asked to do is tend the garden. Tend the garden. Everything else is yours.
tend the garden and don't eat of this one tree, right? And then a talking snake comes up and convinces them to disobey God. There's so many things wrong with this picture. But they do. They do. They fall. And yet here, and they are together. There is a mutual support for each other. They could have reminded one another, this is not what we do. This is not what God would have us to do. Jesus in the wilderness, deserted wilderness, all alone, no support, no help, no friends. He takes the devil's best shots and he passes with flying colors. It is amazing what a detriment a life of ease is to our faith. Scripture says, whatever your hand finds to do, do it with all your might. The presumption here is be busy. Look to be busy. Always seeing what we can do in being about the work of the Lord. The third thing we want to mention here is the freedom of forgiveness. Freedom of forgiveness. A little while ago, I discovered a video that was a trailer for a movie. It was a project of a film student, and the project was to take a film and make a trailer for that film that made it look like it was a completely different genre. In this case, it was take a comedy and make it look like a suspense thriller. It sounds pretty challenging, but whoever did an incredible job, because in this comedy, this movie that the person took and cut into a trailer, they added some music, focused on a few key scenes, had some dramatic effects there in it, and it worked. It was great. Totally different than what the movie really was. All we have to do is make a few little changes, a few minor tweaks, and we could take the life of David and we could turn him into a villain worthy of utter contempt. He is a murderer, an adulterer. He's at least partly responsible for the death of a group of priests. He's a bad father whose choices in life help set the stage for a civil war that will tear Israel apart. He makes decisions that result in the deaths of tens of thousands. In any other context, we might be tempted to say that this is not a godly person. This is a tyrant. Well, if we look at David's failures in Scripture, we see that not only is David larger than life, so are the consequences of his mistakes. Psalm 51 is one of the best known psalms in Scripture. It is a beautiful psalm of forgiveness. And it is one that almost seems like it's been written by a man who has been haunted with a guilty conscience. Now, David knows that God is not just a God of wrath and a God of justice. He is also a God of forgiveness, and he is a God of mercy. Now, in this psalm, he writes it after his sin with Bathsheba. And David is a man who knows what the consequences of these sins are. He knows that both murder and adultery are capital crimes. He could have been executed for either one of them, and it would have been just. But he goes to God in this psalm, and he says about forgiveness. He says, I know that it's not by the blood of bulls and goats. It is about the beauty of a contrite and repentant heart. That is what God earnestly desires. And we would say here that David isn't the only character in Scripture who has felt this way. We know that there are others. Think about the Apostle Paul. Imagine the depths of his remorse after he becomes a convert, a follower of Jesus Christ. Imagine him looking back at his life. In his letters, he mentions being a persecutor of the church, a relentless persecutor of the church, three different times. Imagine stepping into Paul's shoes for a moment.
when Paul is addressing the men who would have formerly been his colleagues, the other Pharisees, other Jewish religious leaders, the Jewish religious elite, when he heard them talk, did he hear echoes of the things that he used to say? Blasphemies that he used to say when he was in their shoes? What did that make him feel like? In his nightmares. In his nightmares. Did he ever hear his victim's screams? Did he ever, in his mind, replay their pleas for mercy as he was dragging them out of their homes? I'm sure it was a long time before Paul could get a good night's sleep after meeting Jesus on that road. But the question here for us is, can we be forgiven? Can we be forgiven? Now, as Christians, we know absolutely the answer is yes. Absolutely, without a doubt. And like David and like Paul, we have to understand the depths of God's grace and the depths of His forgiveness. But I want to address one thing that sometimes plagues people. And that is, sometimes you find those who are so grief-stricken, and maybe we're there ourselves sometimes. You find someone so grief-stricken over their sins that they are tempted to ask, can I be forgiven? Can God forgive me for what I have done? Now, I will tell you this. I think there is no more arrogant a question that a human being can ask is, can God do something He promised He would do? There is no greater example of pride or hubris. Now, I understand some people will say, but it's just me being humble. I mean, I'm so weighed down by the gravity of what I've done. I understand sin. I understand that it sent Jesus to the cross. I understand that completely. I understand humility and expressing humility in the light of understanding our personal failures. But there are two types of humility. There's one that is righteous and accurately assesses ourselves. And then there is one that is arrogant and I would say even sinful because it is full of doubts. It has a lack of trust, a lack of faith. And so you say, can God forgive me? Did He not promise that it would be available through the work of His Son on the cross? Yes. Then don't doubt that. Well, imagine being back in Egypt, right before the Exodus. And you have two men. There are two men. One, the first man comes up to another man and he says, some strange things are going on around here, aren't there? I mean, look at all these plagues. Look what happened to the Nile. Look what happened to all these frogs and flies and all these people dying, animals dying. What's going on? And tonight there's supposed to be an angel of the Lord that's going to come through and take the firstborn of Egypt. The other man says, well, you're not worried, are you? Yes, of course I'm worried. I'm worried to death. Second man says, well, haven't you put the blood on the doorpost, on the lintel? Haven't you made preparations? Aren't you going to eat the Passover just like Moses said? He said, well, yes, of course, but I don't want to lose my son. The second man says, well, I trust in Moses. I trust in His word. I trust in the promises of God. And the first man shakes his head, walks away, unconvinced. That night, the angel of the Lord comes through, takes the firstborn of Egypt. Which man do you think lost his son? Neither one. And the sad fact of it is, the first man did the will of God, and he was confident in it. The second man did the will of God, and he tossed and he turned all night long when he didn't have to. To ask God whether He can forgive our sins is to question Him
is to question his power, his commitment, his promises. Do you think if David could be confident that he could have his sins forgiven while he was under the law of Moses? Don't you think we should be even more confident that we're under the blood of Christ? To question God, in a sense, is to stand in front of Christ on the cross, struggling for every gasp of air, body torn to shreds by the Roman scourge, to look him in the eye and to spit in his face. That's what it is to question God. Jesus didn't die for us to question his ability to forgive us. He died so that we could have forgiveness. The last thing we want to look at is leaving a legacy. Leaving a legacy. It is unfortunate that our successes often die with us while our failures outlive us. David's victory over Goliath is never mentioned again in the books of Samuel, except for one time, and even then it is only a minor historical side note. It is never mentioned again. And yet, when you look at his sin with Bathsheba, it is mentioned multiple times. The books of Samuel and the books of Kings. Now, here we have to realize that sin has ongoing consequences. The consequences of David's sin lasted a lifetime and beyond. Now, let's go back to Nathan's parable just for a moment. You remember Nathan said, the parable about this rich man and poor man, David said, well, he should give four lambs for this one that he stole. You see, David was the highest court in the land. He was a judicial figure. And what David doesn't seem to realize is that he was actually pronouncing a judgment on himself. Because do you remember how many sons he lost? Do you remember how many? You remember how many little sheep this good shepherd couldn't save? Four of them. Four sons. Amnon, Absalom, Adonijah, and of course the unnamed child of Bathsheba. Four that he couldn't save. Nathan said the sword would never depart from David's house. And he was right. And most of this can be traced back to a one-night stand with another man's wife that did not belong to him. You can never, ever underestimate the destructive potential of sin. Now, we want to leave a legacy behind us. We want to leave a legacy of faith that will continue to inspire other people. Of all of us do. But what does David do? I'll just read one verse, one example. 1 Kings 15:5. David did what was right in the eyes of the Lord and did not turn aside from anything that he commanded him all the days of his life, except in the matter of Uriah the Hittite. David did marvelous things. But one thing that mars his life, tarnishes his legacy, is this one sin that followed him forever. Now, there are New Testament examples of this as well. There are New Testament examples of the same thing. We've already mentioned Paul. What about the Apostle Peter? We look at Peter, and he is affectionately called the Apostle with the foot-shaped mouth. He had a way of doing that. You're kind of person who opens your mouth to change feet. Well, he is always mentioned first in the list of the disciples. He is the star of the show for at least a third of the book of Acts. He is a man up to whom everyone else would look, a man who traveled with Jesus, who learned from Jesus. And so naturally, you would have people who would come up and ask him, Peter, tell us about Jesus. Tell us about the Christ. Tell us what he was like. Tell us stories about his life. Tell us about the incredible miracles that he did. Tell us about one of those times that he outsmarted the Pharisees and how mad they got, right? Tell us stories about Jesus. And inevitably, the conversation would have turned. You were one of the last people to see him alive before his crucifixion. Tell us, what was that last horrible night like?
were some of Jesus' last words? And Peter would have to say, he told me I would betray him. And he was right. How long did it take for Peter to be able to hear the sound of a rooster crowing and not think about that night? What do you think went through his mind the morning that rooster crowed on the day he was scheduled to be executed by the Romans? For me, I guess it would be, at least I don't have to hear that rooster crowing anymore. But for Peter, going straight from the presence of his executioner to the presence of his Lord, what a joy. What a relief he must have felt. Well, there are a lot of people in life who are examples of moral excellence. I have some in my family. I'm sure you do too. People that you look back and you look at their lives and you look at what they've done and you look at how faithful they were, and it makes you want to be better. It makes you want to elevate. It makes you want to double down on your commitment to Jesus. That's the kind of person we want to be. We want to leave behind a legacy of virtue. And that's what I want. Just as I think about some of my family members and I think about them and the great things and that they did, I want people to think about me that way as well. And I don't want them to have any stories that they have to exclude, that they have to try to hide or excise from my life's story. We don't get to choose how people remember us. We don't get to edit the things they're going to say. We have one life here in this world. Let's make the best of it. Now, David, learning some of these lessons from his life, David was an incredible man by any standard. His successes were great, so were his failures. And he really isn't that much different from us in that regard. We have our own successes and failures as well. And the blessing is that we have examples

0: and you and me and David. David the Great will be able to hear those wonderful words from the lips of Christ. Well done, my good and faithful servant.
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2: May I talk to you about a better life? Oh, they're precious. They're indescribable. They're awesome. I'm talking about Bryce, Bill, Parker, Connor. So many of the young people that are in Bible classes every Sunday and every Wednesday. Their parents bring them because they want them to learn about God and God's holy Word. They realize the value of having them there every time the doors are open. They learn just a little bit more of God's Word, another great story that really happened, some things that will help them later on in their life. The value of teaching small children. These young ones are only 3, 4, 5 years of age, but they learn so much. Bill just a few days ago was quoting in Genesis chapter 2, something that he had heard on Adventures with Chip, a children's program on GBN. And he had learned this passage. Some say you can't learn when you're that age. Oh, that's just not true. And their parents realize the value of teaching children. In Deuteronomy chapter 6, we are admonished to teach our children when we're standing, sitting, lying, at all times, teach them the statutes and commandments of God. And in Proverbs 22 and verse 6, we read, train up a child in the way he should go, and when he is old, will not depart from it. Paul made this statement to the Ephesian brethren, words that we need to listen to very carefully today. Paul made this statement, and ye fathers, provoke not your children to wrath, but bring them up in the nurture and the admonition of the Lord. Teach your children. Teach them the Word of God. Teach them about God. Show them God in your life for the best life possible. Oh.

Hello there. This is your Daily Lift from the Gospel Broadcasting Network. On the evening of December 29, 1972, Eastern Airlines Flight 401 crashed into the Florida Everglades, killing 101 people. Any time a passenger plane crashes, it grabs our attention because so many lives are affected by the tragedy. But what makes this crash even more tragic is that it was completely avoidable. While preparing to land in Miami, the co-pilot noticed that a light bulb on the instrument panel was not working and he tried to replace it. Unsuccessful at his attempts to remove the bad bulb, the airplane was placed on autopilot, and the pilot himself left his seat to assist the co-pilot. However, somehow in the process, the autopilot was accidentally disengaged, and while the pilot and co-pilot worked at replacing a light bulb, the plane slowly descended and crashed. Think of it. 101 people died because more attention was given to a light bulb than flying and landing the plane. Sad indeed. But every day, mistakes more monumental than this take place. In fact, someone right now may unwittingly be in a descent that will lead to destruction if he or she continues to devote attention to things of lesser importance. Do you think people will someday meet God unprepared because they gave their attention to lesser things? Jobs, family, entertainment, social status, schooling, pleasure, wealth, all have their place, but not at the expense of the proverbial safe landing. Friends, don't get so caught up with the distractions of this world that you fail to land safely. May God bless you. And have a great day.

Have you ever wondered if alcohol is something we should drink? Is it something that's authorized by God? Is it something that I can just use for entertainment and any purpose I want? What does the Bible say about that? There is a lot of confusion in the religious world about the subject of alcohol. Some would say that it's okay for us to drink. Others would say that we shouldn't, as an example. Well, what does the Bible say about the use of alcohol? Friend, as you look at the Scripture's teaching concerning alcohol, it is something that is against the will of God for a person to use that. Let me give you some basic reasons today why a person should not drink alcohol. First of all, the use of alcohol in Scripture is clearly seen to distort one's view of reality. Proverbs 23 verse 33 says, when drinking it, you'll see strange things. Your heart will utter strange things. If one is caused to see strange things by that, my friend, that's something you wouldn't want to partake in, and here's why. 1 Peter 5 verse 8 says, be sober, be vigilant. Your adversary the devil walks about right like a roaring lion. We need every ounce and fiber of awareness we can muster up to fight the devil, and if alcohol distorts our perception of reality, you sure wouldn't want that. Another reason a Christian or any person shouldn't drink alcohol is that it weakens one's moral awareness. Take your mind back to the days of the flood. Genesis 6 through 9, that great man Noah brought his family onto the ark, saved himself and his family because he obeyed God. But in Genesis chapter 9, Noah gets off the ark, he plants a vineyard, he gets drunk with his wine, and one of his sons uncovers his nakedness. Think about another example in Genesis. Genesis 19 verse 32. We now have Lot. Lot's two daughters have no man there to give them children, and so they concoct a plan. Let's get our father drunk, then we can go into him and cause him to bear children to us. But it wasn't until they thought up the idea of getting their father drunk that they thought it would be possible. Alcohol weakens one's moral awareness. How many people have done things sexually immoral that they never would have done were it not for alcohol? Friend, if it can do that to you, why in the world would you want to be a part of that? You know, alcohol also impairs the decision-making ability. Leviticus 10 verses 9 through 11, we learn here that it caused some not to realize what was holy from that which was profane. See, there was no difference in their mind between the holy and profane because the alcohol had limited their view of what was right and what was wrong to make a good decision. But you know, alcohol also is something that ruins one's example. We're told in 1 Timothy 4 verse 12 to be an example to the believers, to all other Christians. We're told in Matthew 5 verse 16 to be an example to the world. Ask yourself this. Can you be a good example to the world and a good example to your Christian family and go down to the liquor store and buy a six-pack of beer or a bottle of wine? What are people going to think when they see that? Regardless of what you may use that for, what does that image portray? A Christian or a person of the world? Well, any person knows that that portrays worldliness and not godliness. Another reason a person should not drink is it could be a stumbling block to someone else. Romans 14 verse 13 clearly teaches we're not to do anything to cause our brother to stumble. Let's say that we convert somebody out of the world, and that person is an alcoholic. He's turned away from that. He's no longer in that lifestyle. He's driving in his car, and he sees you going in the liquor store to buy a bottle of wine. Do you think that would cause him to stumble? It very well might. We must never do anything to cause a brother to stumble. But then we have Ephesians 5 verse 18. The Bible says, do not be drunk with wine, wherein is dissipation. That idea of be drunk is enter into. Don't enter into the process of being drunk. Here the command is don't even start. The idea, don't get in caught up in that. And so the clear command of Scripture is don't drink. It ruins your example. It can cause you to have a distorted view of reality. It can impair your decision-making ability, and it's horrible for one's health. And so is it authorized?
for any person to drink? Not according to Scripture. Friend, we need to abstain from strong drink. Proverbs 20 verse 1 says it this way: wine is a mocker, strong drink is a brawler. Whoever's led astray by it is not wise. May we realize the importance of abstaining from alcohol, and may we always be sober and vigilant in our fight against the devil.

0: My name's Robert Hatfield, and this is Truth for Youth. Have you ever stopped to consider the universe around us and the vastness of the creation in which we inhabit? What is man that God takes notice of him? Well, you know, the psalmist is one of three places that we can read in the Bible in Psalm 8, verses 3 and following. That question, what is man? And the implication there is, what is man in relation to God? You see, we think about God and how great He is and how powerful He is and how in Genesis 1, for example, He spoke everything into existence. Well, listen to what the psalmist said in 8:3. When I consider Thy heavens, the works of Thy fingers, the moon and the stars which Thou hast ordained, what is man that Thou art mindful of him, and the son of man that Thou visitest him? For Thou hast made him a little lower than the angels, and hast crowned him with glory and honor. Thou madest him to have dominion over the works of Thy hands. Thou hast put all things under his feet, all sheep and oxen, yea, and the beasts of the field, the fowl of the air, the fish of the sea, and whatsoever passeth through the paths of the seas. O Lord, our Lord, how excellent is Thy name in all the earth. Did you catch what the psalmist said there? There's several tidbits of information that are so interesting to us. He asked, what is man that God is mindful of him? He notes the works of God's fingers. Isn't that interesting there? The work of Thy fingers, the heavens, the moon, the stars which you ordained.
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1: It's 70 degrees.
3: There was a merciful dullness in her mind now, a dullness that she knew from long experience would soon give way to sharp pain. She told herself, I won't think of him now. I'll go crazy if I think about losing him now. I'll think of it tomorrow. But cried her heart, I can't let him go. There must be some way. And with the spirit of her people who knew not defeat, she raised her chin. She knew that she could get Rhett back. She knew she could. All she had to do was set her mind upon it. And so she said, I'll think of it all tomorrow, Tara. I can't stand it then. Tomorrow I'll think of some way to get him back. After all, tomorrow is another day. Those are the closing lines of Gone with the Wind. After all, tomorrow is another day. That kind of became Scarlett's personal motto, if you will, because in this novel, when she dealt with hardships that had been placed upon her, she would oftentimes act immorally, and that was because she felt hopeless and she felt guilty. She knew eventually that she had to do something about her situation, but each time she kept putting on and putting it off for another day. It kind of reminds me of another man who lived many thousands of years ago. His name was Pharaoh. In Exodus chapter 8 here, we see the second plague, and that was the frogs. Now, here's a man whose people are being plagued by this destructive force. Yet here is also a man who wanted to wait until tomorrow to deal with this issue. And I want you to begin reading with me here, beginning in verse 1 of Exodus chapter 8. The Lord spoke to Moses, go to Pharaoh and say to him, thus says the Lord, let my people go, that they may serve me. But if you refuse to let them go, behold, I will smite all your territory with frogs. So the river shall bring forth frogs abundantly, which shall go up and come into your house, into your bedroom, on your bed, into the houses of your servants, on your people, into your ovens, and into your kneading bowls. And the frogs shall come upon you, on your people, and all your servants. And then the Lord spoke to Moses, say to Aaron, stretch out your hand with your rod over the streams and over the rivers and over the ponds, and cause frogs to come up on the land of Egypt. And so Aaron stretched out his hand over the waters of Egypt, and the frogs came up and covered the land of Egypt. And the magicians did so with their enchantments and brought up frogs on the land of Egypt. Then Pharaoh called for Moses and Aaron and said, entreat the Lord that he may take away the frogs from me and from my people. and I will let the people go that they may sacrifice to the Lord. And Moses said to Pharaoh, accept the honor of saying when I shall intercede for you, for your servants and for your people, to destroy the frogs from you and your houses that they may remain in the river only. And what did the Pharaoh say? Tomorrow. And he said, let it be accord to your word that you may know there is no one like the Lord our God. And the frogs shall depart from your house and from you and from your servants and from your people, and they shall remain in the river only. Now let me ask you a question. Why would Pharaoh delay Moses praying to God to cure his land and his people of this plague that had come upon them in the form of frogs? I mean, you're dealing with frogs in every single aspect of their land. They're in their ovens, on their tables, in their houses, in their businesses, by their feet. Everywhere you look, there's frogs. It had to be annoying. You know he didn't want those frogs in his land and with his people and with himself. Why would he put it off for another day? Why would he delay Moses praying to God to rid them of these frogs? And imagine the shock on Moses' face when he says, Moses, I want you to pray to God. I want you to intercede on our behalf. I want these frogs to be gone. And Moses said, okay, let it be your word. He said, now wait. I want you to do it tomorrow. Why would Pharaoh want to delay the ridding of these frogs from his land and his people one more day? You know, Pharaoh's behavior, it may surprise us, but we got to realize this truth. We as human beings have a tendency to want to put things off for another day. Now, we know what James said about that in James 4 and in verse 14. Life is but a vapor. It is here and it vanishes away. And the simple truth in that statement is, tomorrow is not promised. But when you're talking about addiction, sometimes the great enabler of addiction is the illusion of tomorrow. I wonder how many times someone who suffers from addiction has said these words. Today is the last day. Tomorrow, I'll put down that bottle. Tomorrow, I'll stop watching pornography. Tomorrow, I'll stop beating my wife. Tomorrow, I'll stop using that substance. Tomorrow, I'll stop this affair that I've got going on. But sometimes tomorrow never comes for someone who suffers from addiction. And this is a sobering truth. There are many who fight addiction in the world that we live in today. But there are many who are fighting addiction in the pews of the church. But because of maybe it's an uncomfortable situation or an awkward situation, sometimes the church fails to help those who need help and who desire help. And tonight, what I simply want to do in our lesson is I want to pose to you three separate questions that can help us help those who suffer from addiction in their life. And the first question is this: why is addiction so prevalent in our world today? I know somebody who suffers from addiction. I've known people who have suffered from addiction. I've known those who have overcome addiction. I've known those who have lost their lives to addiction. And I'm sure you are in the same boat. You see, addiction by definition is the fact or condition of being addicted to a particular substance, a particular thing, or a particular activity. Now, if you were to go out into the community and you were to poll 10 people, people who suffered from addiction in their life, perhaps had addictive behaviors, and you were to ask them the question, do you suffer from addiction? I would imagine that the majority, maybe all, would say, no, I don't suffer from addiction. I can stop whenever I want to stop. And here's the thing about addiction. It controls and alters our mindset. We don't make the decisions that we once would make. You know, in 1 Corinthians chapter 6 and verse 12, Paul said something that I find very important, especially when we're talking about this topic. He says, all things are lawful for me, but all things are not helpful. All things are lawful for me, but I will not be brought under the power of any. Now, if you're going to talk about addiction and you're going to simplify it in its simplest form by definition, you could say that those who suffer from addiction have been brought under the power by that thing, by that substance, or by that activity that is occurring in their life. But we also got to understand that the scope of addiction is far more broad. Now, I know exactly what you're thinking about. When you think of addiction, you think of those who suffer from an addiction to alcohol or drugs. But addiction is far more broad in scope than simply that. Think about this for just a moment. One in every four Americans are addicted to nicotine. One in every six Americans are addicted to shopping. One in every seven Americans are addicted to the internet. That is surfing the internet. One in every eight Americans are addicted to drugs or alcohol. One in every nine Americans are addicted to pornography. And the list goes on and on and on. The scope of addiction is far more broad than simply drugs and alcohol, and we've got to realize that when it comes to addiction, we've got to make sure that we are prepared for the future to help those who may suffer from addiction in the church, to help them overcome that addiction. Now, I'm going to be the first to tell you, I'm not an expert on this topic at all. I've done a lot of studying and a lot of research, but that does not make me an expert. But I can tell you what the Word of God says about addiction. But before we get there, we've got to understand what addiction is. You see, sometimes for those who suffer from addiction, it's easier to put up with pain than it is to change. Now, what do I mean by that? I mean, there's not one person who has overcome addiction in their life that would not tell you that it caused destruction in their life. And sometimes it's easier, if they're suffering from addiction, to put up with the pain of that destruction than it is to completely change their life. And they may even get to a point in their life where they see the destruction that it's causing to their families, to their brethren in Christ, maybe even themselves. But you see, addiction isn't just an act. Addiction is a behavior. And most addicts do not like themselves for being addicted. You take a man who's addicted to alcohol. This man would wake up in the morning and he would have a pounding headache. He knows why he has a headache. He may not even like himself for the fact that he's addicted to alcohol, but is still drink. You take a man who perhaps physically abuses his wife. Maybe he's angry all the time. Maybe he's let that consume him. Maybe he's under the power of that addiction to anger. He'll hate himself for hitting his wife. He knows that she doesn't deserve that, but at the same time, he'll continue to do it. Addiction is when we believe that we can't live without something in our life. Some people believe that it's a part of them, that they can't get rid of that part. And when you're talking about the reasons as to why people become addicted, which is the question that we're trying to pose here, why is addiction so prevalent in our world? I did a lot of research. There's a lot of different reasons, obviously, and everybody's is unique. But if you're going to give three simple reasons as to why someone may become addicted or is addicted, the first is curiosity. It was in 1 Corinthians chapter 15 and verse 33 that we see that bad people corrupt good morals. Now, I'm talking to everybody, but especially our teenage group. If you hang out with people who do not have morals, who do not have the same convictions that you have as a New Testament Christian, if you see that what they are doing is wrong, unless you distance yourself from those people, a lot of times you will get pulled in to that same activity. You see, sometimes addiction begins with a curiosity. Maybe they see a mother or a father partaking in that addiction. Maybe they see a brother or sister partaking in that addiction. Maybe they see a friend or a loved one doing that. They get a little bit curious. They take that first step. And then after that, it takes control of their lives. They believe that it becomes a part of them. And then they begin a path and a road that leads to destruction. It begins with curiosity, perhaps. It also has to do with wanting to feel good. Now, any time that you're talking about addiction from a scientific standpoint, it gives you this euphoric high. Now, there's certain feelings that every single person in this world feels. We all feel lonely. We all feel depressed. Sometimes we all suffer from anxiety. Maybe we are all a little bit angry. Maybe we're suffering from grief or sorrow. Those are conditions. Those are symptoms that are just human nature. But sometimes people who suffer from addiction try to use that addiction to mask these things. But we've got to realize that the key to every single one of those human emotions that we experience in this world from time to time when the darkness of this world hits home in our lives, the key, the solution, is found in the peace of God. Philippians 4 and verse 7. That's a peace that surpasses all understanding, that guards our hearts and our minds in Christ Jesus. And we've got to be able to have that peace to understand that no matter what this world offers us, it can never surpass what God offers us in His only begotten Son. But the third is to feel better. You see, once that euphoric high passes, you crave it. You want it constantly and constantly and constantly. And so you keep going back to the source from which you derived that euphoric high. And sometimes that will lead to an overwhelming part of your life being caught up in chasing that feeling. We've got to understand that the only thing that we ought to be chasing, the only thing we ought to be walking after, is Christ Jesus. We've got to be walking with the Lord from day to day. You see, addiction is all throughout our world. We see it on television. We see it in the newspapers. We see it on social media. And if you're one who suffers from addiction, we want you to know that our heart goes out to you and we're here to help you in any way that we possibly can. And we've also got to realize that addiction exists in the church today as well. There are those who sit in the pews of the church who suffer from addiction. A broad scope, remember, it reaches all sorts of aspects in our life. But we've got to make sure that as the church, we are prepared to help those deal with those addictions in their life. And that leads me to the second question. What can we learn from the Bible about addiction? The greatest truth that I could ever give you about the Bible regarding something such as addiction is found in Matthew chapter 11. And you can turn there with me in your Bible. I'll be there with you in just a moment. Now, Matthew chapter 11, John the Immerser sends his disciples out to ask Jesus a question. And that question comes in verse 3. Are you the coming one, or do we look for another? Now, we're all familiar with how Jesus answers that question. He says, you go back and you tell John that the blind see, that the lame walk, that the gospel is being preached to the poor, and all of these various things. Now, Jesus never answers that question outright. He never says, yes, I am the coming one. But everything that he says there in his response to those disciples points to the fact that he is the Messiah. Then he goes on down a little bit there in the chapter, and he commends John the Immerser. He says, assuredly, I say to you, among those born of woman, there has never risen one greater than John the Baptist. And that's a statement of great praise coming from the Savior of the world. But a little bit on down in the chapter, he begins to rebuke certain cities. He rebukes Bethsaida, he rebukes Tyre, he rebukes Sidon and Capernaum, and all of these cities. And the reason that he's rebuking them is because they had the message of repentance preached unto them. They saw the signs, they saw the miracles, but in their own sin, they refused to accept that Jesus was, in fact, the Christ, the coming one, the one that had been prophesied for thousands of years. But after this rebuke, Jesus gives some comforting words in Matthew chapter 11, beginning in verse 28. He says, "Come to me, all ye who are heavy laden, and I will give you rest. Take my yoke upon you, for it is meek and lowly in heart, and you will find rest for your souls. For my yoke is easy and my burden is light." Are you one who is tired of carrying the burden of addiction? Are you tired of carrying and laboring day in and day out trying to fight this by yourself? At the end of the day, rest is found in Christ Jesus. You can rest from those things, but you've got to look to Him to find that rest. Paul said in 2 Corinthians chapter 12 and in verse 10, now he's talking about moments of weaknesses here. He says, "Therefore I take pleasure in infirmities, I take pleasure in reproaches and needs and persecutions and distresses for Christ's sake." And why? "For when I am weak, then I am strong." He took pride, he took pleasure in infirmities, in reproaches, in being persecuted for Christ's sake. He took pleasure in those things because he realized that when he was his weakest in this life, that is when he could be the strongest in Christ, because he could lean upon the strength that exists from God. There are a few lessons that we can learn from the Word of God in regard to addiction. And the first lesson is this: not all addictions are bad. Now, when I say that, what I mean is, if you go over to 1 Corinthians chapter 16 and you read verse 15, you'll see there where Paul commends a family for being devoted. Now, if you look in the Greek, that word devoted, tasso, means addicted. They were addicted to the ministry of the saints. Now, can it be said of you and me that we have allowed our love of God, our love for spreading His word, our love for serving God, to overtake our lives, to consume our lives, to have hands that are ready to serve, feet that are ready to walk in the ways that God desires us to walk? Can we be commended for our devotion or our addiction to serving the Lord? He says, "I commend you that they have devoted themselves to the ministry of the saints." Every single New Testament Christian should suffer from an addiction, and that addiction is, you should be addicted to working for the Lord, to serving the Lord, to doing His will, and to walking in His ways. But secondly, those who suffer from addiction need to know that they are not singled out and they are not alone. 1 Corinthians chapter 10, to verse 13. This verse is very comforting to me, and I pray that it's comforting to you as well. "No temptation has overtaken you except that is common to man. But God is faithful, who will not allow you to be tempted beyond what you're able, but with the temptation will also make the way of escape that you may be able to bear it." Now, if there is anything that I could tell you to someone who is suffering from addiction, the greatest thing that I could say, outside of the fact that rest and salvation is found in Christ Jesus, that the remission of sins is found in His blood, is the fact that you're not alone. This isn't the first time that someone has suffered from addiction. This will not be the last time that someone has suffered from addiction. And we've got to realize that anything that we could ever endure in this life, and that includes addiction, can be conquered and overcame through the power that exists in Christ Jesus. Philippians chapter 4 and verse 13, "I can do all things through Christ who strengthens me." Now, in the context of that verse, he's talking about all of these various problems that come our way in life. We can overcome all those things in and through the strength of Christ. And if you have the strength to overcome, God will provide a way or an out for you to overcome those things that may be in your life. But thirdly, prayer is a friend. And the prayer of faith will save the sick, and the Lord will raise him up. And if he has committed sins, he will be forgiven. "Confess your trespasses to one another pray for one another that you may be healed. The effective, fervent prayer of a righteous man avails much. If one is suffering from addiction, one is living in sin, and if you suffer from addiction, you need prayers above all other things, but in order for the brethren, for your brothers and sisters in Christ to help, you got to be willing to admit that you need help, and you got to be willing to accept that help from others. When I have problems in life, when I have struggles, when I'm sorrowful, when I'm full of grief, when life has hit me across the cheek, the people that I want to go to are my brothers and my sisters in Christ, because I know that they have the same convictions at heart, that they hold the same word near and dear to their heart, and I know that I can help them and they can help me. And that's important, that we never lose sight of that. The fervent prayer of a righteous man avails much. And if you're carrying the burden of addiction, you need prayers. The power of prayer is insurmountable. We can never put a price tag on prayer. We could never put a measurement on the power of prayer. It's a direct line of communication to God that we have. He hears our prayers. He answers those prayers according to His will. And the fervent prayer of a righteous man avails much. You see, the solution to overcoming the trials and tribulations of this life, and that includes addiction, it's found the strength and the comfort in Christ Jesus. It can only be found in the power of God, and the power of God is channeled through His inspired Word. And we've got to make sure that others know that we love them, that we value their soul, and we've got to make sure that we're checking up on them, which leads me to the third question that I want to ask tonight, and that is, how can we help prevent addiction in the church? Now, we've got to realize this truth first, and that is, the church is in the perfect position to make a positive impact in the lives of those who suffer from various things in this life, but that's in particular and specific to addiction as well, for we preach the gospel of peace. We preach a gospel that can eliminate the chains of sin that hold us down in life, the things that try to consume our lives, that can set us free, for freedom can only be found in Christ Jesus. But we've got to make sure that we are preparing ourselves to help those who may suffer from addiction. And that's not just talking drugs and alcohol. That's talking the broad spectrum of addiction that exists in this world and all those things that people delve into in this world. But I think that begins with viewing people as God views them. We got to see people as God sees them. We got to see people who are living in sin, who perhaps are suffering from addiction, as those who need refuge from what they are going through. And we realize that that refuge can only be found in the bosom of Christ. And we've got to make sure that we are taking God's word to them and letting them know that we care, letting them know that we love them, letting them know that their soul is beyond measure. It is valuable in the eyes of God. It reminds me of what James said in James 2, beginning in verse 1. My brethren, do not hold the faith of our Lord Jesus Christ, the Lord of glory, with partiality. For if there should come into your assembly a man with gold rings and fine apparel, and there should also come in a poor man in filthy clothes, and you pay attention to the one wearing the fine clothes and say to him, you sit here in a good place. Then you say to the poor wretched man, you stand there, or you sit here at my footstool. Have you not shown partiality among yourselves and become judges with evil thoughts? There was a man who came into the auditorium one Sunday morning. Now, before this man came into the building, he was sitting out in the parking lot. Next to him, he had a buggy. That buggy was full of all kinds of various things, his possessions in life. And each car that pulled into the parking lot and parked, as they were getting out of the vehicle ready to go into the building, they saw this man in plain sight, but they kept refusing to talk to this man. They wouldn't even look at this man. And the reason that they would not talk to him or look at him was because they were afraid. Now, this man was dressed in raggedy clothes. He had holes in his clothing. He smelled of body odor. He had dirt on his face. You could tell that he was living on the street in an unfavorable situation. And as it came close to time for that worship service to start, this man walked into the building. He entered into the auditorium. And just as he entered into the auditorium, one of the members stopped him at the door. And that member said, "Unless you leave, I'm going to call the cops." That woman passed by him, and he continued to walk on down the aisle in the auditorium. He found himself on the first row of that auditorium, and there was a young man, a teenager in the youth group there at that congregation, who sat down next to him, and he said, "I just want you to know that you're welcome here, and we're glad that you're here." And as they went throughout that worship service, it came time for the sermon, and that man got up, who happened to be the preacher at that congregation. He stood in the pulpit, and I guess you could say, I think we could all agree that the sermon had already been preached. That congregation had done what James hastened this congregation not to do. They had showed partiality because they had judged someone based upon appearances, perhaps what that person had done in their past. And we can't do that as the New Testament church. We're in the soul-saving business, and we've got to make sure that we are looking at the hearts of others. Now, I understand that only God can see the motives of the heart. But I understand, too, that as human beings and as New Testament Christians, we can see past the physical appearance of someone, and we can see that they are a soul, that their soul is valuable to God, and that they are deserving of salvation. And we've got to make sure that we share that mindset when we are dealing with those who may have some problems in their past. Maybe they've done some things that they're not proud of. That it continues and includes those who suffer from addiction. And I guess the question is, how can we help prevent addiction as the church? More or less, how can we help our members prevent addiction coming into their lives, or how can we help them deal with the addiction that is in their lives? And the first step, I believe, is we've got to educate ourselves on what addiction is. We've got to make sure that we're paying attention to our brethren. Are we involved in the lives of our brethren? I mean, do we sincerely know what's going on in their lives? Do we talk to them? Do we have meaningful conversations? Do we know that maybe they've lost their job? Do we know that maybe they're struggling with something right now at this moment? Maybe they're carrying a burden that they don't want to care alone. Do we know that maybe they are distancing themselves from their family and their friends? Do we know that they've been acting erratically as of late? Do we understand that maybe there's something deeper going on there that is not being discussed and not being talked about? Are we fervent in our ability to stand up and say, "Hey, I understand that maybe you're going through some things in this life, and I just want you to know that I'm there for you. I'm here to talk, and I'm here to listen." Galatians 6 and verse 1 says, "Brethren, if a man is overtaken in any trespass, you who are spiritual, restore such a one in the spirit of gentleness, considering yourself, lest you be tempted." If we know of a brother or a sister in Christ who may be delving into certain transgressions and sins in this life, we've got to make sure that we are going to that brother or sister in Christ. We've got to say, "Listen, what you're doing, you can't do this. You can't enter into the kingdom of God in this condition." And the reason that I'm saying this to you is because I love you, and I want what's best for your soul, and I know that God loves you, and I know that God wants what's best for your soul. But secondly, we've also got to be willing to let others know that we're available. If someone says, "I love God, but hates his brother," he's a liar. For he who does not love his brother whom he has seen, how can he love God whom he has not seen. If we're not willing to listen to our brothers and sisters in Christ when they're dealing with those trials and tribulations of this life, if we're not willing to love them, if we're not willing to help them, then brethren, we do not love them. We do not love them in the way that God intended us to love our brethren. We've got to let others know that we're available. And maybe that's a private situation. Maybe you know that they're dealing with a certain addiction. And you go to them and you say, listen, I know what you're going through. Maybe they've come to you in secret and in private and said, listen, I'm struggling with this and I want your help. I want you to be a person that I can lean upon when I'm being tempted by this. I want you to be a person that's a text message or a phone call away, that I can call you at any time of the day. And I know that on that line, I'm going to hear somebody who loves me, somebody who's going to help me, somebody who's going to remind me of what the Word of God says about my soul so I don't fall into that temptation. But we've got to be those who are willing to talk to our brethren, who are willing to be an ear, and who are willing to be involved in the lives of our brethren. And that leads me to the third thing, and that is we've got to help them who sometimes deal with these transgressions in their life. We got to make sure that we create easy out techniques. Now, what do I mean by that? I mean this. If you ever find yourself in a difficult situation, no matter what time of day it is or what time of night it is, and you need to get yourself out of that situation, you can call me. It'll stay between you and I. Nobody will ever know, but you can call me. Are we willing to say that to our brothers and sisters in Christ? Listen, if you ever find yourself in a difficult situation that you don't think that you can get out of, I want you to call me because I'll be there and I'll take you home and I'll try to help you to the best of my ability. Are we letting people know that their soul is valuable and that the safety of their soul is of the utmost importance to us as New Testament Christians? Are we letting people know that we're there for them, that we love them, and that we're going to try to help them if they want our help to the best of our ability? I don't know if you've ever seen a python kill its prey, but if you ever watch a video of a python kill its prey, I remember going to a zoo as a young kid. And I remember one of the things that stood out to me were all of these snakes. And I saw this python. And this python was curled up around a post. If you ever watched a video of a python kill its prey, you see that it coils around that prey and it suffocates it out. It completely encompasses and consumes that which it desires to kill. And it steadily coils around that victim, and eventually that victim and the life, it's gone. When you think about addiction, addiction is kind of similar to that illustration. It coils around us. It takes our life from us. It consumes not only us, it consumes our family, consumes our friends. Sometimes it can even consume our brethren. A few years back, there was a python that made headline news, and that python was a 13-foot Burmese python, and it swallowed a 6-foot alligator in Florida. Now, the consequences of him swallowing this alligator were lethal because this alligator split the snake wide open from the inside out, literally. Now, this is what addiction does in the life of those who suffer from it. At first, you think it's good for you. You begin to consume it. Before you know it, it takes over your life. You become under the control of that substance, that activity, or that thing. Before you know it, it starts to spread out. It affects your family. It affects your friends. And before you know it, you're down a path where you're asking a lot of questions. Questions like, where do I go from here? What do I do? How do I get back to where I was? And that's when brothers and sisters in Christ ought to be willing to step in and say, hey, this is where we're going, and I'm going to help you get there. And I'm going to try to the best of my ability to help you beat this thing because I understand that you need help. Addiction alters our mindset. It takes control of our thoughts. It takes control of your heart. Before you know it, it has consumed your life. And if you suffer from addiction, you need help. And the greatest place that one should be able to come for help is their brethren in Christ. That's the great thing about the church. I know that when I have difficulties in life, when I'm experiencing sorrow or grief, when I'm dealing with trials and tribulations, I can come in this building. I can go to the house of one of my brothers or sisters in Christ, and I know that I'm going to leave with a smile on my face. There is no better place to receive help than the church. And that is why the church ought to be a place that is prepared to help those who are sincerely seeking help in their life. Are we involved in the lives of our brethren? And are we making sure that everything is okay and that they're doing all right? At the end of the day, that's really what this lesson dumbs down to, I guess you could say, in its simplest form. We talked about addiction. We talked about what it is. But what can we do? Let's be involved in the lives of our brethren. Let's understand their struggles, and let's try to help them to the best of our ability.
1: It's 11:39.
4: Hello, my name is Griffin Collins, and I have an exciting announcement. We will begin releasing a weekly devotional on Facebook titled Matters That Matter. In these weekly devotionals, we will discuss topics that are important and specific to the Lord's church today. What does the Bible say about trusting others? Am I required to be faithful as a Christian? I pray that you will follow along with us as we explore matters that matter today.
1: It's 69 degrees.

being. Now, clothed in flesh, if we aren't careful, we place the emphasis upon the mundane, the earthly, that which is immediate, that which may be observed by the physical senses. God wants me to understand who I actually am and what my genuine, true needs are. You see, sin will cause me to be eternally separated from God. And that's a tragedy beyond description. Oh, but he said, if you will reason with me, if you will come to an understanding of my love for you, the instruction that I have provided for your well-being, your sins, though as scarlet, be as white as snow. It doesn't matter where you've been, what you've done, how low you may have sunk. No, God loves you. And he has provided for the salvation of sinners. But that's contingent upon my willingness to enter into a reasoning situation with the Almighty, the reading, the study, the application of his word. I need to pay attention to what one who loves me more than I can imagine, one who demonstrated that love in allowing his pure, guiltless, innocent, sinless son to die the horrible death of crucifixion, to redeem my soul. Him who knew no sin, he made to be sin on our behalf, that we might become the righteousness of God in him. Friends, when I come to understand that kind of love, it shouldn't be difficult for me to enter into the reasoning that he speaks of here in verse 18 of Isaiah chapter 1 through the study and application of his word. You see, the more I read the Bible, the more I comprehend, come to understand who I really am, an immortal spirit. And what is his promise for a sinner such as I? Though your sins be as scarlet, brilliant red, and, they'll be as white as snow, he will forgive the sins of those who reason with him, who give their lives in humble obedience to his will. But I want us to concentrate for a few moments on the latter part of this statement. And as we said, here is a blessing bestowed upon sinful humanity beyond my ability to fully understand. Come, let us reason together, saith Jehovah. I can reason with God. And but then he makes a promise that's just simply beyond my understanding, really. He said, if you be willing and obedient, you shall eat the good of the earth. What is he saying? As a result of my reasoning with him, coming to understand that this is his divine revelation, or that salvation is a matter of faith. No, faith doesn't always make logical sense to the intelligence of the old physical man. No. Faith is simply a humble compliance with the Lord's instruction. Let man say what he wants to. The Bible, full of old wives' fables, read it. Check it out. Paul warns us about that. As a matter of fact, almost every writer in the Bible warns us about those who are false teachers who will mislead us. Yes, the world is filled with false teachers. We need to put them to the test and say, check it out. Read this. Reason with God, not with man. And then what did he say? He said, if you be willing and obedient, you will eat the fullness, the best, or you could say the fat of the land. What is he saying? Friend, the only basis for genuine, lasting happiness is Christianity. There's no question. Someone says, preacher, that restricts the life. Man, you can't do this, you can't do that. You've got to be careful about that, friend. When you come to understand who you really are, you know, externals, physical things may provide a moment of joy, and we may be happy that this occurred, but that's temporary. That simply will not last. When you become a child of God, you can rejoice under the most negative circumstances this whole world has ever presented. No question of it. Didn't Paul say that? What is that, Philippians 4, verse 4? Rejoice in the Lord always. Again, I will say rejoice. And today, people look around, see the political situation, the financial structure, the social

social conditions that prevail. I mean, the turbulence that's in the world, the wars that are going. Somebody said, preacher, you can't rejoice in this. Well, friend, you're placing the emphasis on the wrong subject. I said, no. If you're going to look at this whole world, boy, there's not much basis for rejoice. That's beside the point. Rejoice in the Lord always. Again, I will say rejoice. Let your forbearance, your patience, be known unto all men. How's that and why? Oh, the Lord is at hand. Right? The Lord is at hand. We've illustrated that, haven't we? As a matter of fact, it's found in the book. Matthew chapter 14, verse 27. There's a storm going on. The disciples are in this boat. And it's looking rather rough. That thing could hit a 45 and flip, you know. And they'd be in the water, and Jesus came walking on the water. And, of course, the old physical man, the natural reaction is a ghost, you know. And they were afraid. Jesus said, be of good cheer. It is I. Be not afraid. What are you saying, Lord? Friend, in the midst of the storms of life, the Lord is here. Oh, and if reasoning with God, I have learned that the way to happiness is called faith. Oh, and faith is made manifest in simply doing what the Lord said. If I yield my thought, speech, and conduct to a thus saith the Lord, I can rejoice under the most negative circumstances, the most formidable conditions that could exist upon this old earth. Say, as a matter of fact, I remember that he said in Matthew 10, verse 28, fear not him who can destroy the body, after that hath no more that he can do, but rather fear him who can destroy both body and soul in hell. Oh, now, what is he saying? I shouldn't be concerned with my physical life. No. You protect your physical life. You want to live as long as possible. You have people that depend upon you. You have responsibilities. No, that's not what he's saying. You're not to lightly esteem your physical, but the point is, when it comes right down to where the rubber meets the road, you see, this thing is not going to last very long anyway. All man can do is take your physical life. That's in the physical realm. That has to do with the soul. Oh, but you know who you are, an immortal spirit. So you place your reverence with him who could destroy you, body and soul, in hell. Oh, no, yeah, you fear the Lord. You walk with him. You order your life by a thus saith the Lord. So you don't have to worry about things that occur in this life if you have ordered your life by a thus saith the Lord. It's a wonderful thing. Yeah, but somebody said, preacher, you could be cut out. I mean, you could be left, penniless, and they could mark you, and you... What was it the Hebrew writer said, Hebrews 13, verse 5? Oh, he said, be ye free from the love of money, content with such things as you have. For himself hath said, I'll never fail thee, neither will I in any wise forsake thee. So with good courage we say, the Lord is my helper, whom shall I fear? What shall man do unto me? Anything man can do to you has to do with this level, this physical world. No. You're a spiritual being. You're going to live forever. The basis of your rejoicing and happiness is based upon a thus saith the Lord. Yes. We need to place the emphasis where it belongs. That's the result of reasoning with the Lord. And no question about that. You will eat of the good of the land. And that familiar passage in the Sermon on the Mount, Matthew chapter 6, verse 25. Therefore I say unto you, be not anxious for your life, what you shall eat or what you shall drink, and nor for your body, what you shall put on. Is not the life more than the food, and the body than the raiment? Oh, he said, behold the birds of the heavens, they sow not, neither do they reap and gather into barns, and your heavenly Father feedeth them. Are not ye of much more value than they? And which of you, by being anxious, can add one cubit unto the measure of his life? Oh, and why are you anxious concerning raiment? Behold the lilies of the field. They sow not, neither do they spin. And yet I say unto you that Solomon in all his glory was not arrayed like one of these. If God doth so dress or clothe the grass of the field, which today is and tomorrow is cast into the oven,
Shall he not much more clothe you, O ye of little faith? But then I need to put my faith in him who is almighty. Right. Sometimes people say, boy, conditions sure are hopeless. Nothing's ever hopeless. For the child of God, he takes those hopeless situations to his almighty Father. God is in control. Well, then someone says, preacher, if God is in control, why do we have this foolishness and this sin and all of these negative circumstances that prevail? Man is made in the image and the likeness of God. He's a free moral agent. If you want to make a mess of your life, you can do that. Or if you want to be in eternity where the worm dieth not and the fire is not quenched, that's your choice. You say, whether or not you go to heaven is up to you. No, God wants you to be saved, gave his Son to die for you. Have all men come to a knowledge of the truth. All be saved and come to a knowledge of the truth. 1 Timothy chapter 2, you remember, at verse 4. Why, sure, God is not slack concerning his promises, some men count slackness, but is long-suffering to usward, not willing that any should perish, but that all should come to repentance. What is that, 2 Peter chapter 3, verse 9? You say, I need to put my faith in him who said, I'll never fail thee, neither will I in any wise forsake thee. As David said, once I was young, and now I'm old, and I have never seen the righteous forsaken, or his seed begging bread. The Lord is my shepherd, I shall not want. Oh, friend, I need to understand that. I need, through the study of God's Word, through the reasoning with him, to comprehend the significance of the fact that my sins will be as white as snow. I'll be forgiven, stand in a right relationship with him, and when that's true, then I have the blessings of life.

The past 82 years, it has been my privilege, blessing, and honor to have been born, reared, and lived in this great country called the United States of America, a nation bought with the blood of its sons and daughters, a country with the ideal of liberty and justice for all, a land of the free and the home of the brave, a place where people could sing, "God bless America, my home, sweet home." A people of compassion, manifested in neighbors helping neighbors following storms, floods, tornadoes, or fires. People even reaching across the seas with food and supplies to people they did not even know. A pioneering, strong, sturdy citizenship. An intelligent, creative society where computers, automobiles, airplanes could not only be invented, but constantly improved. A medical community that could become the envy of the world for the expertise that both enhanced the quality and longevity of life. Where we could live under a government whose ideal was of the people, for the people, and by the people. A people whose true citizens were not asking, "What can the country do for me?" but "What can I do for my country?" A nation where there was a dignity of work with a day set aside to honor work and workers. A nation among all the nations that would set aside a special day of thanksgiving to God. A sacrificial people who would sacrifice their very lives to enable oppressed people to breathe the invigorating air of freedom. A land that did not seek the soil of another, only enough land to bury our dead who had given their lives for the freedom of the other people. These broadcasts will be devoted to remind us of how we became the greatest country that mankind has ever seen, how it began, how some struggles to preserve its freedom, the challenge to its greatness that have been met and overcome. These broadcasts will not be motivated by a political agenda nor a social dominance, but a simple reminder of what made this great country our history, our heritage, and our blessing for living. Times I have been to other countries in Europe, the Middle East, or South America. Upon returning as we were nearing land back on our soil, I have said, "Breathes there a man with soul so dead that he never to himself has said, 'This is my own, my native land.'" These broadcasts will be dedicated to enhancing our appreciation for this country, deepening our love for her, motivating us to become and be the best citizens that we're capable of becoming, of the possibility of all of us working for the common good, of tasting the joy of brotherly love, respect, and appreciation, of enabling all our citizens, those born here and those adopted from other countries who longed for the privileges we enjoy, to unite in singing, "This is my country, land that I love." These broadcasts will be devoted to providing a true and reliable history that will cause people to have a greater appreciation for the blessing of living in America and to stand up and be proud to be a citizen of this country with the precious freedoms that we're privileged to enjoy every day. These broadcasts will remind us that this country was given to us by people who knew the dignity of work, the quality of work, people of self-respect and therefore respect for others, people of integrity, citizens who respected the law as revealed in the Constitution and who prize respect for law more than anarchy, people who recognize that slothfulness and laziness finally become boring and destroyers of self-esteem, manhood, or womanhood, thoughtful people who want to leave their children a better land than the one in which they had been born, a people who sincerely believe that all men are created equal and endowed by their Creator with certain unalienable rights. Among these are life, liberty, and the pursuit of happiness. The theme of these broadcasts will be, "Stand up for an America for which people will be glad to stand."

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2: 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By signing up for this correspondence course, you can take the first step in strengthening your relationship with God. Let God's Word lead you out of whatever situation or condition that you find yourself in. If you follow Him and His Word, you will come to know the true meaning of life.

Welcome to Is There Any Word from the Lord? We're studying the book of Colossians at this time and looking at God's eternal purpose, the great mystery that is being revealed, that of salvation of all mankind through Jesus Christ. And as we think about this wonderful mystery that has been revealed, keep in mind it's no longer a mystery. In Colossians chapter 1, verse 26 and 27, notice if you would, "Even the mystery which hath been hid from ages and from generations, but now is made manifest to his saints, to whom God would make known what is the riches of the glory of this mystery among the Gentiles, which is Christ in you, the hope of glory." The mystery, that of the salvation of all mankind. Doesn't matter about race, doesn't matter about color, doesn't matter about nationality, none of those things matter. Because God's eternal purpose is the salvation of all mankind in Jesus Christ, His only begotten Son. This was God's plan before the world existed. And we need to take the time to realize just what you and I, as members of the body of Christ, are part of. And if it should be that you're not a member of the body of Christ, let me encourage you to seriously consider these things and consider obeying the gospel. As we think about Genesis 3:15, when we look at Genesis 3:15, we're looking at the first specific promise of the coming of Christ. Notice, "And I will put enmity between thee and the woman, and between thy seed and her seed, and it shall bruise thy head, and thou shalt bruise his heel." Notice, there will be enmity between thee and the woman, between thy seed, Satan, and her seed, the woman. And of course, we realize that seed is ultimately the coming of Christ, Galatians 3:16. "It shall bruise thy head, and thou shalt bruise his heel." Satan would indeed bruise the heel of Christ, but Christ bruised the head of Satan by overcoming death, Hebrews chapter 2, verse 14 and 15. Now notice we have the promise specifically made to Abram in Genesis chapter 12. In Genesis chapter 12, verse 1, notice, "Now the Lord had said unto Abram, Get thee out of thy country and from thy kindred and from thy father's house unto a land that I will show thee. And I will make of thee a great nation, and I will bless thee, and make thy name great, and thou shalt be a blessing. And I will bless them that bless thee, and curse him that curseth thee, and in thee shall all families of the earth be blessed." Notice, "In thee, through thy seed, shall all families of the earth be blessed." Keep in mind, this is God speaking to Abram. This is before the law of Moses. This is all families are going to be blessed through Jesus Christ. And so as we think about the book of Colossians and the message that Paul is delivering to these brethren through inspiration of the Holy Spirit, he is trying to get them focused once again on God's eternal purpose, that great mystery, that of the salvation of all mankind through Jesus Christ. Because the brethren at Colossae are having to deal with and are being confronted with false doctrines, false ideas, individuals trying to get them to corrupt the gospel of Christ, trying to leave the gospel of Christ, and all these various things. So what does Paul do? He writes to them, reminding them of what they have in Jesus Christ. He writes to them, reminding them, you're complete in Christ. You don't need anything else. You are part of God's eternal purpose. You are in Jesus Christ. This is God's plan for the salvation of all mankind. Why, realizing that, would you go looking for something else? There's nothing else that can even begin to equal what we have in Christ. No doctrine of man, no church of mere man, no tradition, philosophy, any of it, can even begin to approach what we have in Jesus Christ. And most of all, there is salvation in no other than through Jesus Christ. That's why as we think of these passages,
we need to take the time to remember these things and to remember what God desires for us. It is truly sad that God's name is the most common name taken in vain, that people use God's name in such a disrespectful manner. And it's not uncommon to even hear God's people use His name in disrespectful ways. But when we think about God, God is a loving God. Keep in mind, no one is going to be lost because God desired for them to be lost. People will be saved because God, that's what God desires. God has done everything that can be done to make salvation possible. If you and I reject it, how can we possibly blame God for our failure to accept what He's offered to us? In John chapter 3 and verse 16, "For God so loved the world that He gave His only begotten Son, that whosoever believeth in Him should not perish but have everlasting life." Now notice verse 17. "For God sent not His Son into the world to condemn the world, but that the world through Him might be saved." God did not send His Son so that people would be lost. God sent His Son so people would be saved. Mankind turns around and says, "Well, if God is a loving God, then nobody can be lost." God is a loving God. That's why He has offered His Son for our sins. Jesus Christ did not die for His own sins, for He had none. He died for our sins, that you and I might have salvation, a means of having sin removed from the soul. 2 Peter 3 and verse 9, "The Lord is not slack concerning His promises, as some men count slackness." But now notice, what is God? "But is long-suffering to usward, not willing that any should perish, but that all should come to repentance." Those of us that are members of the body of Christ, those of us that are right with the Lord, we ought to give thanks to God for His long-suffering, and that He allowed you and I the opportunity to change our lives and to get things straightened out before it was too late. Revelation chapter 5 and verse 9, the Bible says, "And they sung a new song, saying, Thou art worthy to take the book and to open the seals thereof, for Thou wast slain and hast redeemed us to God by Thy blood out of every kindred and tongue and people and nation." Now notice what Revelation 5:9 says, "Thou art worthy to take the book. Thou wast slain and hast redeemed us to God by Thy blood." Now, who has He redeemed? Who can be saved? Every kindred, every tongue, every people, every nation. That's what has been accomplished in Jesus Christ. All people can be saved. Paul is writing to the brethren at Colossae to remind them. And is saying to them, you need to remember what you are part of. You need to remember God's eternal purpose. You need to remember the sacrifice that was made so you and I could be saved and count our blessings in the body of Christ. The riches of the mystery. And with the riches of the mystery, He talks about the purpose of the mystery. And as we've just seen, that is the salvation of all. But notice, if you would, Colossians chapter 1, verse 28. Here He says, speaking of Christ, whom we preach. Now notice, warning every man and teaching every man in all wisdom, that we may present every man perfect, complete in Christ Jesus. Whereunto I also labor, striving according to His working, which worketh in me mightily. Notice, whom we preach. Why do we preach Jesus Christ? Because He's the Savior of the world.
He is the means by which mankind can receive forgiveness of sins and all the spiritual blessings God wants us to have, but they're all found in Jesus Christ, whom we preach, warning everybody. Who is the gospel for? The gospel is for everybody. The gospel is not for a select few. The gospel is not for a particular people. The gospel is for mankind. And that's why he says, whom we preach. As we read in the familiar passage of Romans chapter 1, verse 15 and 16, when Paul made the statement, so much as in me is, I am ready to preach the gospel to you that are at Rome also. Why was Paul ready to preach the gospel to those that are at Rome also? Now think about it. Rome. We think about the empire, the Roman Empire at this time. We think of the conditions under which Christians were living. And yet Paul says, I'm going to preach the gospel. Why, Paul? What is it that motivated him so much? Notice verse 16. For I am not ashamed of the gospel of Christ. Paul was ready to preach because he knew the gospel was the power of God unto salvation, as he would say. And he wasn't ashamed of that gospel. Sometimes we would do well to ask ourselves, are we ashamed of the gospel? With all of the criticism that we take, with all the criticisms that are made toward us, all the things that are said and so forth, it can become easy to compromise. But Paul said, I'm not going to do that. I'm going to preach the gospel. Verse 16, he tells us exactly why. For I'm not ashamed of the gospel of Christ, for it is the power of God unto salvation. To who, Paul? To everyone that believeth, to the Jew first and also to the Greek. And so as we think about what he says there in Romans 1, 15 and 16, that's the same thing he's saying in Colossians 1, 28. We're going to warn every man, we're going to teach every man, because we want everybody to be saved. Now, is that going to happen? Is everybody going to be saved? Of course not. We understand that. That's obvious. But that did not keep the Lord from dying on the cross, did it? It did not keep the Father from sending His only begotten Son. It did not keep Paul from going and preaching to every man and warning every man and trying to reach every man. And so you and I need to realize that the rejection that the gospel receives is not an excuse to stop teaching the gospel. Jesus even told the apostles, did he not, to go and preach, and if somebody doesn't receive you, shake the dust off your feet and move on. He didn't say shake the dust off your feet and quit. He said go to somebody else until you find somebody willing to listen. That's the mentality with which Paul lived and which he worked. It ought to be the same mentality with which you and I work. Otherwise, we will become discouraged. Otherwise, we will give up and we will stop doing the things God would have us to be doing. And so we have to remember the purpose of the mystery. Notice, warning every man. In Acts chapter 20 and verse 25, Paul said, and now behold, I know that ye all, among whom I have gone preaching the kingdom of God, shall see my face no more. Wherefore I take you to record this day, he says, though, that I am pure from the blood of all men. Why, Paul? For I have not shunned to declare unto you all the counsel of God. Notice Paul understood his responsibility. His responsibility was to teach and preach. His responsibility was not to make everybody obey. You and I cannot make anybody obey the gospel or disobey the gospel. That's an individual choice. What Paul could do, though, was he could go and he could preach and he could teach. And that's exactly what he did. And therefore he said, I have not shunned to declare unto you all the counsel of God. And he's saying that now whatever you do with it, well, that's up to you. He wanted them to obey it,
Would they? That's up to them. Would they remain faithful? That's up to them. And so when we think about Colossians 1:28, warning every man, teaching every man that we may present you perfect in Christ Jesus, what Paul is doing is he is instructing them in the ways of the gospel. And he wants to present them acceptable before Christ. That is, teach them what they need to do in order to get their lives in harmony and fellowship with Christ, that they might be acceptable to Christ. Colossians chapter 1, remember verse 22? In the body of His flesh through death to present you holy and unblameable and unreprovable in His sight. That's why Paul was willing to preach and teach. No, he's not going to get everybody to say, yes, I want to obey the gospel. And no, not everyone's going to remain faithful. But some will. And that's what we have to be so careful not to forget and not to overlook. And he did this that they may be perfect. That doesn't mean sinlessly perfect. It means to be complete in Christ. It means to be spiritual adults in Christ. To be mature, full grown. We're not going to live sinlessly perfect lives. Only one has done that. And that's the one that died for our sins. But we are to strive to do all that we can in Christ and for the cause of Christ, to do His will that we might, one, apply ourselves in His service, and another, to help as many people as we can possibly help. And so as we think about the purpose of the mystery, as he says in verse 29, whereunto I also labor, striving according to His working, which worketh in me mightily. Paul put forth his greatest effort in the cause of Christ. He tells us in 1 Thessalonians 2, verse 2, but even after that we have suffered before and were shamefully entreated, as ye know, at Philippi, we were bold in our God to speak unto you the gospel of God with much contention. Notice, we were bold in our God. Paul's boldness wasn't in and of himself. It was because of his faith in God. It was because of his faith in God, his trust in God, his confidence in God. Therefore, we were bold in our God to speak unto you the gospel of God with much contention. That is, yes, there was great difficulty. And by great difficulty, we're not talking about a bad day. Remember, Paul's been imprisoned. He's been beaten. He's been left for dead. All these various things he went through, all these things he suffered, yet he was willing to do it all because he had confidence in his God. Ephesians chapter 6 and verse 10. Finally, my brethren, be strong in the Lord and in the power of His might. That's exactly what Paul did. He was strong in the Lord and in the power of His might. It's very easy for us, if we're not careful, to make a tragic mistake. And that is to try to be strong in and of ourselves. And try to be bold in and of ourselves. And to think that in and of ourselves we are capable of all these things. Friends, we're not. Through Jesus Christ. What was it Paul said in that very familiar verse? I can do all things through Christ, which strengtheneth me. Paul couldn't do it in and of himself. Yes, you and I have to be faithful. Yes, you and I have to apply ourselves. Yes, we have to be dedicated. But we need to understand the source of our strength. That's God. That's through Jesus Christ. That's why he says, he doesn't say be strong in yourself. He says be strong in the Lord and in the power of His might. If you and I rely on the power of our might, we're doomed to failure. We have to trust in the Lord. That's exactly what Paul did. That's exactly what this passage teaches. Notice, as he went on to say in Ephesians chapter 6 and verse 18, he says, praying always with all prayer and supplication in the Spirit, and watching thereunto with all perseverance and supplication for all saints, and for me. Now notice what Paul says here. And for me, that utterance may be given unto me, that I may open my mouth boldly.
to make known the mystery of the gospel, for which I am an ambassador in bonds, that therein I may speak boldly as I ought to speak. Notice Paul says, pray for me, that I may open my mouth boldly to make known the mystery. Now, why would someone like the Apostle Paul be asking for prayers that he might be bold? I don't believe anyone that knows anything about the Apostle Paul views him as being shy or timid. But he says that I may speak boldly as I ought to speak. Well, why is Paul asking for prayers for this? Because he's human. See, Paul understood, like you and I need to understand, the strength is not in us. The strength is Jesus Christ that works in us. I can do all things through Christ. We are complete in Christ. All spiritual blessings are in Christ. Yes, we have to build ourselves up, as the book of Jude tells us, but we have to understand we have to stay close to Christ. Isn't that what Paul says all the way through Ephesians, all the way through Philippians, and all the way through Colossians? Remember the Lord. Remember your source of strength. Remember the source of your blessings. Remember the source of your salvation. Remember the source of all these beautiful things. Because when we remove the head from the body becomes meaningless. We have to remember Jesus Christ. The purpose of the mystery, salvation through Jesus Christ. And so as we think about Paul, even Paul was one that needed encouragement, because all men need encouragement. As we read throughout the Bible, we read of numerous faithful children of God who became discouraged, who became weak at times. Why, the Old Testament

is he is our means of salvation. Now think of it. The first chapter has pointed out that Jesus is our Lord. He is our Redeemer. Now, if we understand those two things, then we understand that we look to Christ as our master, as our authority, as the one who tells us how we are to live our lives. If we understand that Jesus is our Redeemer, then we understand that He is the one who has purchased us, that we are redeemed through Him, through His blood that was shed for our sins. Now, if we understand that Christ is not a Lord and He's not a Redeemer, but rather He's the Lord and the Redeemer, He's the one and only. If we clearly understand that, then how attractive are the things of the world going to be? How attractive are the religious ideas of man going to be? Well, they're not going to. We're going to look to Christ and we're going to realize, I have Jesus Christ. I have the gift of heaven, the only begotten Son of God. I have that. Why would I go chasing after something else? Well, if I understand these things, I'm not going to. But if we lose sight of our Lord, and if we lose sight of our Redeemer, then there's a good chance we may do those things. Chapter 2 is going to highlight how Christ is our completeness. And this is going to be done in regard to the thread of what is known as the Colossian heresy. That is, all these false ideas, all these false teachings, Judaism, these things that others are trying to get them to go back to involve with the gospel of Christ, and so forth. You remember in Colossians chapter 1 and verse 7, as ye also learned of Epaphras, our dear fellow servant, who is for you a faithful minister of Christ. Now notice verse 8, who also declared unto us your love in the Spirit. So Epaphras has come to Paul, and he's going to let the brethren know how Paul's doing, but he's also letting Paul know how the brethren are doing. And this is not to say that the brethren at Colossae had become unfaithful. But what it is there's a threat. And a threat doesn't need to be taken lightly. This is a threat to their faith, to their relationship with God. This is a threat to their salvation. Therefore, it is indeed serious. And they need to consider seriously what Paul is going to say to them. But what Paul says in writing the book of Colossians is in response to this heresy, especially as we have in what we have as chapter 2. And Paul is going to go back and forth showing them all the blessings they have in Christ and of who Christ is, what Christ is, and what is accomplished through Him, and then show the foolishness of these various ideas and how, well, they're meaningless. And they don't need to pay them any attention. They're not worthy of their time. They're not worthy of consideration. We're complete in Christ. And since we are complete in Christ, what do we need to do? We need to focus on Christ. If you and I will learn to do as Paul does by inspiration, and keep in mind, he's speaking by inspiration. And through inspiration, how did the Holy Spirit see fit to respond to all of these threats and all of these various problems? Isn't it interesting that the solution was focus on Jesus Christ and to recognize what Jesus Christ is to us? And that if you and I can realize who Christ is, what Christ is, what blessings you and I have through Him, if we can come to realize these things and take note of these things and stay familiar with these things, the world will lose its appeal and we will remain faithful to Christ. Until next time, I'm Johnny Lance, hoping you have a godly day.

Hello, my name is Griffin Collins, and I have an exciting announcement. We will begin releasing a weekly devotional on Facebook titled Matters That Matter. In these weekly devotionals, we will discuss topics that are important and specific to the Lord's Church today. What does the Bible say about trusting others? Am I required to be faithful as a Christian? I pray that you will follow along with us as we explore matters that matter today.

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0: It's 69 degrees.
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3: Can a man be a good person and still not go to heaven? Can a man be on the roll of some religious body and still not go to heaven? Can a man be a believer in Christ and still not go to heaven? Can a man be sorry for all his wrongdoing and change his way of living and still not go to heaven? Can a man undergo a mode of baptism and still not go to heaven? Can a man be a faithful churchgoer and still not go to heaven? In Matthew 15:9, Christ said of some people, "But in vain they do worship me, teaching for their doctrines the commandments of men." Again, in Luke 6:46, Christ asked the question, "Why call ye me Lord, Lord, and do not the things which I say?" These are serious and sobering questions because they concern the matter of our soul's eternity. How important to you is your soul? I am Jim Dearman with a brief message. How can

How serious is sin? Humanity's attitude towards sin hasn't changed much since the Garden of Eden, when Adam and Eve tried to minimize the impact of their sin by saying the fruit was good for food. Every generation since then has tried to do the same thing. We rename sin to make it more palatable. Adultery is an affair. Fornication is hooking up, and greed is good. But God's attitude towards sin is entirely different. John calls sin the transgression of the law, 1 John 3:4. Isaiah said sin separates us from God, 59 verses 1 and 2. And from James we learn that sin brings spiritual death, James 1:13 through 15. Sin causes us to forfeit heaven and eternal life, and it makes our separation from God permanent. God hates sin. So how serious is sin? It costs God His only begotten Son for man to have any chance of overcoming it. So will you let God take care of your sins, or just try to minimize them?

In our last session together, we were examining these proclamations that were issued by the Continental Congress during the turbulent years of the Revolutionary War. Proclamations that literally allow us tremendous insight into the heart and soul of the founders of our country. We would do well to sit up and pay attention. The final proclamation that was issued by the Founding Fathers came on October 18th, 1783. And it is indeed a fitting closure to the great conflict that they had engaged in for so many years. Let's read this together. Whereas it hath pleased the supreme ruler of all human events to dispose the hearts of the late belligerent powers to put a period to the effusion of human blood, by proclaiming a cessation of all hostilities by sea and land. And these United States are not only happily rescued from the dangers and calamities to which they have been so long exposed, but their freedom, sovereignty, and independence ultimately acknowledged. And whereas, in the progress of a contest on which the most essential rights of human nature depended, the interposition of divine providence in our favor hath been most abundantly and most graciously manifested, and the citizens of these United States have every reason for praise and gratitude to the God of their salvation. Impressed, therefore, with an exalted sense of the blessings by which we are surrounded, and of our entire dependence on that almighty being from whose goodness and bounty they are derived, the United States and Congress assembled do recommend it to the several states to set apart the second Thursday in December next as a day of public thanksgiving, that all the people may then assemble to celebrate with grateful hearts and united voices the praises of their supreme and all-bountiful benefactor for his numberless favors and mercies, that he hath been pleased to conduct us in safety through all the perils and vicissitudes of the war, and that he hath given us unanimity and resolution to adhere to our just rights, that he hath raised up a powerful ally to assist us in supporting them, and hath so far crowned our united efforts with success, that in the course of the present year, hostilities have ceased, and we are left in the undisputed possession of our liberties and independence, and of the fruits of our own lands, and in the free participation of the treasures of the sea, that he hath prospered the labor of our husbandmen with plentiful harvests, and above all, notice as we've seen in other proclamations, after listing these tremendous blessings from God, they say, and above all, that he hath been pleased to continue to us the light of the blessed gospel, and secured to us in the fullest extent the rights of conscience in faith and worship. Let's pause there for one moment. Notice that the founders are saying that over the years, as we've been fighting this war with our British oppressors, he has blessed us right and left and accomplished so many things to our benefit. But above all, he's left us with the gospel of Christ. And therefore, in the midst of all of the founders' hopes and dreams and all of their goals of establishing a national independence, notice that in the final analysis, they said what we really need to praise God about here and be thankful for is that we, in fact, are in possession of the true religion that will enable us to be successful and to survive now as a national entity. They gave God credit for all of that. And notice the emphasis then upon the need to have faith and worship. And while our hearts overflow with gratitude and our lips set forth the praises of our divine Creator, that we also offer up fervent supplications that it may please Him to pardon all our offenses, to give wisdom and unanimity to our public councils, to cement all our citizens in the bonds of affection, and to inspire them with an earnest regard for the national honor and interest. We so desperately need that today.
and to enable them to improve the days of prosperity by every good work, and to be lovers of peace and tranquility, that he may be pleased to bless us in our husbandry, our commerce, and navigation, to smile upon our seminaries and means of education, to cause pure religion and virtue to flourish, there's Christianity, Christian morality, to give peace to all nations, and to fill the world with his glory. Again, even though you and I have been listening to what I would call revisionist historians for some 50 years now, when you see these proclamations, all 15 of them, you look into the hearts of these men who very clearly indicated the true orientation, the true, shall we say, thrust of their efforts in establishing us as an independent nation. And notice that this proclamation, given here at the end of a string of 15 proclamations, this proclamation makes it abundantly clear that God is to receive complete credit for winning the war and achieving independence and national existence. Folks, if we are literally at a point in time in this country where our leaders and a majority of our citizens no longer look to God, no longer credit God with our existence and our success and prosperity as a nation, then it follows, according to both God, the Bible, and according to the founders, we cannot expect our national existence to continue. Let's turn our attention now to the fact that these men held very cogent, clear, plainly expressed views regarding the role of Christianity in the formation of the nation. And what I'd like for us to do in looking back over these 15 proclamations that you yourself have seen with your own eyes, I would like for us to summarize, to synthesize, and sort of classify these central concepts that are articulated in these proclamations. So what I've done is I've sat down with all 15, I've used their words, their terminology, and collated them where you can see clearly the specific concepts that they so fervently and so ardently expressed in these proclamations. Let's begin first with the founder's view of God. Here's the terminology they used. They said he is the supreme ruler of the universe. He is sovereign Lord of heaven and earth. He is the righteous governor of the world. He is the disposer of all events. He is the great creator. And he is the arbiter of the fate of nations. These are all their expressions, their terminology. Also, they expressed the fact that God is integrally and intimately active in exerting his providence and involving himself in the affairs of nations. They said he possesses the capability to bless or destroy a nation, to deliver or to punish peoples, depending upon their actions, their own spiritual condition. Further, the founders tell us this great God of ours is infinite in all of his attributes. Listen to some of the terms that they used, or read some of the terms that they used to refer to God's character and God's eternal attributes. They refer to his love, his grace, his compassion, his kindness, his mercy, his benevolence, his goodness, wisdom, and wrath. They refer to his justice, his omnipotence, his providential aid, his protection, and of course, his assistance. That's their terms. So they saw God actively involved and exhibiting his righteous character. And notice also that they made it clear in these proclamations that all people, notice that, not just Americans, every nation on the planet, all human beings on the planet, all 6+ billion people are under obligation to acknowledge him, to obey him, to praise him, to thank him, to seek his favor,
and his blessings and his interposition. And isn't it incredible that they said it is human responsibility to beg him for forgiveness for breaking his laws? Let me show you a listing of some of the specific expressions that were used by the founders to refer to God. Number one, of course, providence. Heaven. That's a term, by the way, that's used in the Bible to refer to God. Heaven. Great governor of the world. Great governor of the universe. Righteous governor of the world. Lord of hosts. God of armies. Supreme disposer of all events. All-wise, omnipotent, and merciful disposer of all events, arbiter of the fate of nations, Almighty God, sovereign Lord of heaven and earth, divine benefactor, Father of all mercies, God of all grace. What a tremendous listing of terms. Here are a few others. Our great creator, our gracious benefactor, the supreme being, the ruler of the universe, the giver of all good, the God of their salvation, almighty being, supreme and all bountiful benefactor, the supreme ruler of all human events. I want you to notice that contrary to the revisionist historians who say that the founders believed in kind of a general presence, a general deity, but not really the personality that we read about in the Bible, the God of the Bible, that is simply not true. When you put all of these expressions together, they are describing the God of the Bible, who is the creator, as the account of Genesis tells us. Let's look now at what the founders had to say in these proclamations specifically about Jesus Christ. And we saw they were very vocal about affirming the truth of the Christian religion. But notice the reverent and honorable way in which the founders refer to Christ himself. The fact that he is the divine and gracious Redeemer, Lord, and blessed Savior. They say he died on the cross for human sin, which makes him the mediator by which pardon, forgiveness, and eternal glory are achieved. And they made very clear that all people must render allegiance to Jesus and to the Christian religion. Here specifically are the expressions that the founders used in these proclamations to refer to Jesus. Jesus Christ, our Lord, our Savior, our divine Redeemer, our gracious Redeemer, our blessed Savior. Now let's look at the listing as you gather all of these 15 proclamations together and examine specifically what they say about religion. Well, it's very clear they speak of Christianity. And here's the terminology that they used. It is the one true religion from God. Knowledge of God's will via the gospel of Christ and the kingdom or church of Christ must be promoted universally throughout the entire world. The religion of Christ is the foundation. Notice what they said. Christianity is the foundation of independence, public prosperity, and national happiness. How many people believe that today? Further, notice what the founder said about the Bible itself and how important the Bible is to our civilization. They said it is the repository of the inspired, holy laws of God by which all nations, all citizens, all people are to be governed. They said the Old Testament has tremendous significance today. In fact, they quoted from it frequently in terms of its application to nations. But they very specifically said the New Testament is the portion of the Bible that promulgates the precepts of Jesus Christ. And then notice what the founder said about sin. Amazing that they would see this as part of the purview of a politician. Violations of God's will. Well, what is that? How do you know what God's will is? Well, as defined by the Bible, His Word. Violations of God's will are susceptible to God's displeasure. In fact, citizens must acknowledge their guilt, confess their transgressions, fast and pray to God for His forgiveness,
amend their lives, and then strive to live faithfully to Him. Moving from that point, what the founder said about human action that constitutes sin. What did the founder say in these proclamations is the responsibility of the citizens of a nation, citizen obligations. Oh, they were very specific about that as well. They said, citizens must obey the laws of God in order for the nation to be successful and to last. They said prayer, fasting, and humility are all part of being a citizen, absolutely necessary to being a worthwhile citizen of the United States. They said citizens must openly admit their unworthiness and their dependence on God. Citizens must strive to be virtuous and to promote piety in their sphere of influence. And they also made very clear, generally at the very end of these proclamations, that citizens must assemble to worship God and abstain from labor in order to do so. Do you know that the very latest polls in the United States indicate that the majority of Americans now, it went over 50%, the majority of Americans no longer attend church anywhere on Sunday? I'm telling you, the founders would be horrified, because they believed citizens must stop. Remember, George Washington said, even during the Revolutionary War, at 11 o'clock every Sunday morning, the entire Continental Army is to stop and worship God, using either a chaplain or going to the nearest church building in order to do it. How important did they believe it was for Americans to assemble to worship God, even to the point of abstaining from labor to do so? And they further said that citizen obligations extends to the fact that we as citizens must possess personal, patriotic, sacrificial interest in our country. This is amazing, absolutely amazing. You know, I frequently cannot help but ask this question: who were these men? Who were they? They were so unusual. Other than the characters that God has recorded for us and that are preserved in the Bible, amazing men and women that were faithful servants of God and accomplished great things, next to them, these were outstanding men who seemed to have been brought all together by providence for a particular time and place in order to accomplish the great that has been accomplished. You know, we are forced to conclude that the founders clearly believed that the very existence of the republic depends on citizen attachment to Christianity. Please don't miss this point. This is the supreme issue, and we must not miss the point. You may not choose to pursue Christianity. I've had people come up and say that. Well, you know, I'm a good moral person, I'm upset about what's happening in the country. I don't like the way things are going, but I'm not really a church-going person. Well, all right, you may choose not to pursue Christianity. You may not choose to go to church. You may not choose to follow Christian morals. But I hope you understand from this study that the founder said, in order for our nation to be established, and in order for our nation to be perpetuated, to last, to endure, God and Christ must be acknowledged by a majority of our citizenry. That is America's most pressing concern. You know, it's one thing if you want to live in a hedonistic state. Let's say that, you know, your goal, and obviously there are a number of people in our country that feel this way, your goal is to change America into a religionless, a hedonistic, atheistic, socialist nation. You think that's the best thing for our country. That would be the best environment in which to live, although I'm surprised that those who feel that way are not willing to go to other countries on the earth where that's already well intact and live there. No, they want to turn America into that. Well, that's fine if you choose to do that. But listen, to deny and misrepresent
America's Christian heritage is either gross ignorance or it is deliberate deceit, a ploy to get as much mileage as possible in a veiled attempt to subvert our civilization. You know what the ACLU and the organizations apparently that are like-minded do not understand, or perhaps refuse to accept, is that the only reason that they are in a position in this country to spread their infidelity is because America has been a Christian-oriented nation. Now, that's the facts of the matter. They would not be allowed to have the influence and to perpetuate their ideas as they do in many other countries. I ask you this. What country in our lifetime is the premier atheistic nation on earth? A place where atheism was allowed to flourish. Where would that be? Well, in my lifetime, that's Russia. That's Russia. Well, I ask you, you want to go live there? Ask yourself this question. What country in our lifetime has been the premier Hindu nation on earth? Well, that would be India, a billion people. I ask you, you want to go live there? Well, what country or countries in our lifetime have been the premier Islamic nations on earth? Well, you know, you're talking about Arabia, Iraq, Iran, the most populous Muslim nation, Indonesia. I ask you, you want to go live in any of those countries? Many of them are coming here as fast as they can. So you see, every American who is thankful for the lifestyle that he or she enjoys is at the very least obligated to be grateful to those men who, by God's providence, orchestrated the founding of this country. Indeed, their official pronouncements merit as much consideration now as they did when originally announced. Imagine if a politician were to announce, I'm going to be giving a speech, and all the television crews showed up and they were going to broadcast this nationwide, and all that politician did was just read one of these pronouncements. Don't you know people would be upset and outraged? And then when he told them, well, by the way, my speech here is nothing more than a proclamation that the Founding Fathers issued. And yet that's exactly what needs to be done. Because what the founders talked about, the subjects that they set forth, the perspective that they promoted in those proclamations need just as much consideration today as they did when they were originally announced. What possible motivation could atheists and social liberals and others have for wanting to eradicate Christianity from our civilization? Have you asked yourself that question? Why are we in a great culture war? Why is this even going on? Why is there so much tension and conflict and clashing in our civilization now as these two different views are going head to head? What is it that is so repugnant or threatening about Christianity that the bulk of Hollywood has such contempt and disdain for God and Christ and religious people? You know what the answer to that question is?

what will actually make us happy, contented people. So a person who thinks by indulging their flesh and engaging in sensual appetites that that's going to make me happy and I'll really have a contented life, that is not true. Most of the Hollywood crowd is miserable. They're unhappy. They're going from one thing to another, trying to seek happiness, and they're looking in all the wrong places, not looking in the very place that the founders themselves said we must look, which is what the Bible teaches. Consequently, our nation is going to have to be somehow turned back to the fountain for its source. Because you remember Solomon said in Proverbs 14, righteousness exalts a nation, but sin is a reproach to any people. And we need to remember what the psalmist said. God in the past has rebuked other nations. Listen to him. You've rebuked the nations. You have destroyed the wicked. You have blotted out their name forever and ever. Psalm 9, verse 5. Will God still do that today? You remember the psalmist said in Psalm 9:20, let the nations be judged in your sight. Put them in fear, O Lord, that the nations may know themselves to be but men. That's what we need a healthy dose of in our country. All of our leaders, all of our politicians need to humble themselves and recognize they are mere tools in this world. Oh, they're making their own decisions. They're acting by their own volition. But ultimately, they're headed down a pathway that will end in only one of two possible eternal destinations. You remember the founder, the father of our country, made this incredible statement. George Washington, I am sure there never was a people who had more reason to acknowledge a divine interposition in their affairs than those of the United States. And I should be pained to believe that they have forgotten that agency which was so often manifested during our revolution, or that they failed to consider the omnipotence of that God who, listen to this, who is alone able to protect them. What a tremendous statement, full of woeful tones. We can't help but ask the question, is that what's happened? Is America forgotten? Have we actually reached a point at which the majority of our citizens have rejected the very view that the founders said was responsible for bringing us into existence as a nation? Listen, the founders insisted. We got one of two choices here. It's either Christ or it is chaos. There are no other options. Consequently, you and I must face the fact that we as a nation have got to return to God. It is no coincidence that the most Christian country the world has ever known is also the freest, the most prosperous, and the most generous country the world has ever known. Consequently, may God give each of us the spiritual strength and determination to speak out and encourage all who will listen to bow before the great Lord and ruler of nations before it is too late.

If you enjoyed America's Most Pressing Concern, you will want to read the book on which it was based, Christ and the Continental Congress, a beautiful coffee table style.

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1: It's 67 degrees.

Good afternoon. It's good to see everyone out. I'm glad that PTP 2016 is finally here. I know that you are as well. I have seen everything on Facebook, and if you've been on there in the last 24 hours, you can see how excited everyone is, all the pictures, all of the excitement, all of the exclamation points, all the emojis, right? Can't miss those. But this is 2016, and so you can't just put one smiley face or one thumbs up. I mean, you have to put a whole line, or else there's just no point in doing it, right? And so what we're going to do today is we are going to talk about a man who towers over world history. His influence has been felt for 3,000 years. We've read his writings. We've studied his history and the history of the nation that he ruled. And this, of course, is David of Israel. Now, when we look back at world history, there are several figures, a number of figures, with whom we use the epithet the Great. So we might talk about Ramses the Great, the Egyptian pharaoh, who was a great builder, a great warrior, unfortunately also a great liar. We might talk about Alexander the Great, the Macedonian prince who became master of most of the world as it was known at the time, bulldozing the Persian Empire and helping to lay the groundwork for the spread of the gospel by the spread of the Greek language. In his early 30s, he had already defeated the largest empire that the world had ever known. At 41, when I reflect back on that myself, I do question some of my career choices. But in knowing that I have lived longer than Alexander ever did, maybe that's not so bad. Well, there's one more figure we could use with this epithet, the great. Great poet, great warrior, a great leader, and most importantly, a great man of God. And that was David. I think it is well within our rights to call him David the Great. What we want to do here at this time is walk through his life. We want to take a trip through his history and see what we can learn by looking at his triumphs and tragedies, also by examining his virtue and his villainy. First thing we want to look at is how to demonstrate courage against God's foes. How to demonstrate courage against God's foes. We are going to look at one of the great, perhaps the greatest victory David ever won, the one that for which he is best known, and that's the defeat of Goliath, the Philistine champion. Now, we often hear that David was just a little boy when he went out to fight Goliath. When I describe the encounter in here, what I want to do is put it in a way that is a little bit different, but is something that I think is more consistent with Scripture than simply viewing David as a child when he goes out to fight Goliath. Now, we often see him described as a little shepherd boy, but I want to walk through 1 Samuel 16 and notice just a couple of things as we get started here. First of all, David is described as a man, not as a youth. And so in 1 Samuel 16, 17 and 18, Saul is talking to his servants and he says, "Provide for me a man who can play well, a man who can play well, and bring him to me." And so one of the young men there answers, "Behold, I have seen a son of Jesse the Bethlehemite, who is skillful in playing, a man of valor, a man of war, prudent in speech, and a man of good presence. And the Lord is with him." Of course, all those other things are great, right? But the most important thing there is, this is a man, and he has the Lord with him. Well, when we see David enter Saul's service, we see him enter as an armor bearer. What this is a position in the military, perhaps an officer in the Israelite military. And so in 1 Samuel 16, 21, it says that David enters Saul's service and is an armor bearer, sort of like what we might consider a knight in training, someone who is a part of the military. Now, when David arrives
from bringing supplies from his father's house to the battlefield, it's here that he hears Goliath. And he hears the blasphemies that Goliath utters against the living God. And I can picture this in my mind. I would invite you to think about what David's response would be. Here he comes, bringing supplies to the battlefield. The first thing he sees is Goliath issuing this challenge to Israel, blaspheming God, and no one doing anything about it. And they haven't been doing anything about it. They've been standing there, cowering in fear, while this Philistine champion blasphemes God day after day after day. They sit there and listen to his war taunts, and they do absolutely nothing about it. Well, here, I think, David sees this, he hears this, and at this moment, he decides, I am going to challenge this. No one else is doing it. I'm going to do it. And we have to realize what David is up against here. This is a challenge to one-on-one combat, representative combat, the best of the Philistines versus the best of the Israelites. The better fighter will win. The other fighter's army is going to lose everything. Everything comes down to one individual combat. David says, I can do this. I'm not going to sit here and let this man blaspheme my God. Now, David goes into Saul. He says, I will fight him. Saul wants to know exactly what David brings to the table. And so David sort of trots out his resume, what he's done, what he's capable of doing. And Saul has to put this under consideration. But even as a young soldier, David, he's not the best fighter. He's not the best fighter in Israel. He can't be. But he is the best man because he's the only one willing to stand up. We want to look at David's credentials. Saul wants to know, what does David bring to the table? So David will tell him. Now we know the story, we know how it turns out, but let's back up just a little bit to 1 Samuel 9 and contrast David and Saul. When Saul is introduced, and you may remember this in 1 Samuel 9, when Saul is introduced, what do you see? You see a man who is looking for his father's donkeys. You know, kings in the ancient world were described as shepherds. They were shepherds of their people. Saul's not a very good shepherd. He's lost his father's livestock, and he's willing to give up and go home until his servant says, hey, there's this man of God. Maybe he can help us out. Saul's ready to give up and leave. This is foreshadowing what Saul is going to be when he is king of Israel. He isn't a very good shepherd of his father's livestock. And he isn't going to be much better when it comes to God's people. What about David? What about David's credentials? 1 Samuel 16, we see him introduced as a shepherd. He goes into Saul's service as an armor bearer, plays the harp. He goes to tell Saul what it is that he's been capable of doing in his service as a shepherd. And he says, I've killed lions. I've killed bears. I grabbed them by their beard and I slew them. The beard was a symbol of manhood in the ancient Near East. And so in a sense, what he's saying is I've stood toe to toe with the most ferocious animals around. I've killed animals that walk on four legs. I can kill one that walks on two. He is persuasive. He persuades Saul to let him fight. Saul tries to give David his armor. David hasn't tested it. He's not familiar with it. He hasn't used it or practiced with it, and so he leaves it aside. But here's where we see David's strategic genius. Go through 1 Samuel 17. Look at the description of Goliath. See how much time the biblical writer puts into the description of Goliath's arms and armor. How much all of it weighs, how big he is, how many weapons he carries, how much all of his armament weighs. He is a man who is weighed down with equipment. David sees this man
And I think he immediately says, I know what to do. Here's Goliath, weighed down with all this armor. David rejects it, which means that he is mobile, he is agile. And even in the description, when he goes out to fight Goliath, it says, the text says, Goliath walks out and David ran out quickly. This is not really an underdog story. It's not a surprise that David wins. In a sense, it's almost a mismatch. Here you have a man who is basically a sitting, immobile target. David has a ranged weapon. This is part of David's strategic brilliance, and this will serve him as a king throughout the rest of his life. He takes a sling. He is the only one armed with a missile weapon, a ranged weapon. Some translations have that Goliath possesses a javelin. That is probably a mistranslation. It's probably a second sword. There is a drawing of some Philistines in Egypt that archaeologists have discovered, and it depicts them with two swords. Goliath probably has two swords, no way to strike at David from a distance. That advantage is David's alone, as is the advantage of mobility. David is not just going out to face Goliath. He is not just having some kind of emotional reaction and rushing out there headlong in a battle without thinking about it. He has put an immense amount of time into thinking about how he is going to approach the Philistine. And, of course, he is going to win. Now, what we should see here as so impressive is David's single-minded determination to defend his God. Well, not that God really needs it, but he isn't going to sit there and let somebody blaspheme his Lord. What do we do? What do we do in society when somebody blasphemes God? What's our reaction? Do we have David's reaction? Do we think about how to approach this criticism? Do we think about how to engage Christianity's detractors? Or do we do what everyone else in the Israelite army did? We just kind of hunker down, cower, hope that it passes quickly. What's our response? Are we going to respond like a David? Or are we going to respond like everyone else? There's one last thing that I want to mention here, and it's really just a suggestion. It's really just a suggestion, but I think there's a point here. In Leviticus 24:16, the penalty for blaspheming God by death is stoning. That's exactly what David does to Goliath. Death by stone. It came a little faster than they usually did, maybe about 100 miles per hour or so. A stone about the size of a baseball. This text says it sank into Goliath's forehead. He was dead on impact, I'm sure. But maybe there's a lesson there. When you are so surrounded by God's word, when you are digging into God's word, doing his will and doing his will his way, I think will become second nature to you and to me. Now we want to fast forward a little bit in David's life and get to the nadir of David's career, the worst point of David's life, and that is his sin with Bathsheba. We've gone from his highest high to his lowest low. And here in 2 Samuel 11, we see that this springtime that it's talking about is a time when kings go out to war. David does not go. One little king stays home. And this is the prelude to the most disappointing chapter in David's story. After David conquers Jerusalem, establishes himself as king of Israel, he's able to enjoy a life of ease for the first time. No more running for his life, no more having to contend with people for rivals challenging the throne, no more having to prove himself any longer. He can live a life of ease. He could sit back and relax. But we all know the old saying about idle hands, don't we? The devil loves to play with those. One day, David is out enjoying himself, out on the rooftop of his palace, and where it sat in Jerusalem, you can see where scholars believe it was today. You go south of the Temple Mount, there's a retaining wall. It's very famous.
And on top of that, it seems that that's where David's palace would have originally stood. So he's able to go out, survey the scene. The valleys are fairly steep. He can look down and survey his beautiful city that God has given to him. And he spies a woman bathing. Not hard to do. The valleys, like I said, are steep, and you can look down. It's easy to see. But he sees a woman bathing. And instead of immediately averting his eyes, he perhaps leans in for a closer look. He wants her. And so he goes and he gets her. He sends for her. And what I want us to notice here is, in your own time, go back and reread this chapter. Reread the first part of 2 Samuel 11. Notice how there is nothing about the emotions of the characters. No emotion. There is nothing said between David and Goliath. There's no dialogue. David and Bathsheba. Of course, not David and Goliath. There's no conversation between David and Bathsheba. This is a story about pure lust and its satisfaction. Well, David spends the night with Bathsheba. You know the story. He finds that in time she realizes she is with child. Now David is panicked. Adultery is a capital crime in Israel, as it was everywhere else. It was punishable by death. David has just committed a capital offense for which he could die. The Hebrew king is not above everyone else. He is under the same law as everyone who lives in Israel. He is no exception. He decides that instead of having to pay the piper, he's going to try to cover it up. And we should just stop and say here, admitting sin and admitting it early is the easiest way to handle it. Covering it up can only compound the problem. And that is precisely what David does. He only compounds the problem when he tries to conceal it. David sends for Uriah, brings Uriah in from the battlefield. He comes home. He says, Uriah, it's been a long time. Why don't you go home? Spend a few nights at home. See your wife. Enjoy your time together. Uriah refuses to do it. He won't do it. You can imagine David's increasing anxiety. He gets Uriah drunk. Uriah still won't go. This is one of the lowest points of the lowest point of David's career. You've got a drunk Hittite who is more faithful to God than the Israelite king. Finally, David, I believe, feels that he is backed into a corner. It is there that no animal is more dangerous. And so he conceives of a plot to get rid of Uriah, get rid of the problem. He tells Joab, put him in a position on the battlefield when the fighting is thick, order a retreat. Uriah will be captured. He will be killed. My problem will be over. And so that's exactly what happens. David thinks his troubles are over. Uriah is dead. Bathsheba is his. And peace is restored. Or so he thinks. For all of David's efforts in trying to conceal his sin, he only made things worse. Go back through 2 Samuel 11. Notice how many messengers are going to and fro. Messengers to go get Bathsheba. First he inquires about Bathsheba. Then he sends messengers to go get her. We presume he's had messengers take her back home. He has messengers write his correspondence to Joab. Joab has messengers that write the correspondence and send it back to David. Messengers everywhere know exactly what David is doing, from his sin with Bathsheba to the murder of her husband. Everyone knows. And David can only be a fool if he ever thought that he could keep it a secret. But that's what sin does. Sin will make fools of us every single time. And David's crimes are a perfect example of this. It is also a testimony to the destructive power of sin. It causes us to trample over other people. Do you think that David lost any sleep over Uriah's death? Did he lose any sleep over having stolen another man's wife?
that she would never see her husband again? Was he relieved? Was he relieved that now all of his troubles were over? Sin is like a fire. All it knows is to consume, and it will devour everything in its path. Sin also causes us to lie to ourselves. No sin is justified. No sin can be justified. And so when it comes to sin, justification is just another word for self-deception. I'm going to say that one more time. When it comes to sin, justification is just another word for self-deception. Well, we know what happens next. Nathan comes to rebuke David with a parable. And the parable, as you remember, I'm sure, you have this rich man and a poor man with one little ewe lamb. The rich man has a visitor come to town, and he wants to prepare something for his guest. He takes the man's little ewe lamb, prepares it for a meal, and Nathan, David, what do you do? What do you do about this? David is the Supreme Court of Israel. He was the highest court of appeals in Israel. What do you do? The man who has done this will die because he did this thing and he had no pity, and he will restore fourfold what he took. Now, the fourfold restoration, we understand that. That's part of the Mosaic Law, Exodus 22. Verse 1, where someone who has stolen a sheep has to repay fourfold what they've taken. But what about the audacity? What about the audacity of Nathan when he finally reveals, David, you are the man. This is you. You did this. What about Nathan's boldness then? David, if he had been just a typical ancient Near Eastern king, he could have said, Nathan, my friend, my good friend, you've been like a father to me. But you've crossed the king, and we can't have that. I've got a sword, a shovel, and plenty of open space behind my palace where I can bury your corpse. Imagine Nathan's anxiety in going to see David. He knows Nathan. He knows that David has killed before. Well, what we see with David here is not this response of killing the messenger. It is an immediate confession of sin. And we would love to know, David, how much grief could you have spared yourself? Could you have spared your people? And could you have spared your God if you had just done this in the beginning? But he tried to cover it up, and it only made things worse. David's sin here is a study, I think. It's a study in what happens when we get too comfortable, when we live a life that is too easy. David isn't the only one who fell into this trap. There are other examples in Scripture. Think about the contrast between Judah and Joseph in Genesis 38 and 39. Judah, wealthy desert prince, wants for nothing, sees the Hebrew word is translated something like a sacred prostitute on the side of the road. He doesn't realize it's Tamar. Sleeps with her. He's living a life of ease. And here you have Joseph. And Joseph is in the crucible of suffering, in the crucible of temptation in Egypt, being pressed every day by Potiphar's wife. And he refuses. He refuses, even though it will cost him jail time. And with an accusation of rape in ancient Egypt, it could be a sentence of death. Judah, living a life of ease, falls into sin. Joseph, living in constant temptation, passes with flying colors. Same thing with Adam and Eve. Compare Adam and Eve with Jesus. Go to the garden in Eden. You've got Adam and Eve, they want for nothing. The only thing they are asked to do is tend the garden. Tend the garden. Everything else is yours.
tend the garden and don't eat of this one tree, right? And then a talking snake comes up and convinces them to disobey God. There's so many things wrong with this picture. But they do. They do. They fall. And yet here, and they are together. There is a mutual support for each other. They could have reminded one another, this is not what we do. This is not what God would have us to do. Jesus in the wilderness, deserted wilderness, all alone, no support, no help, no friends. He takes the devil's best shots and he passes with flying colors. It is amazing what a detriment a life of ease is to our faith. Scripture says, whatever your hand finds to do, do it with all your might. The presumption here is be busy. Look to be busy. Always seeing what we can do in being about the work of the Lord. The third thing we want to mention here is the freedom of forgiveness. Freedom of forgiveness. A little while ago, I discovered a video that was a trailer for a movie. It was a project of a film student, and the project was to take a film and make a trailer for that film that made it look like it was a completely different genre. In this case, it was take a comedy and make it look like a suspense thriller. It sounds pretty challenging, but whoever did an incredible job, because in this comedy, this movie that the person took and cut into a trailer, they added some music, focused on a few key scenes, had some dramatic effects there in it, and it worked. It was great. Totally different than what the movie really was. All we have to do is make a few little changes, a few minor tweaks, and we could take the life of David and we could turn him into a villain worthy of utter contempt. He is a murderer, an adulterer. He's at least partly responsible for the death of a group of priests. He's a bad father whose choices in life help set the stage for a civil war that will tear Israel apart. He makes decisions that result in the deaths of tens of thousands. In any other context, we might be tempted to say that this is not a godly person. This is a tyrant. Well, if we look at David's failures in Scripture, we see that not only is David larger than life, so are the consequences of his mistakes. Psalm 51 is one of the best known psalms in Scripture. It is a beautiful psalm of forgiveness. And it is one that almost seems like it's been written by a man who has been haunted with a guilty conscience. Now, David knows that God is not just a God of wrath and a God of justice. He is also a God of forgiveness, and he is a God of mercy. Now, in this psalm, he writes it after his sin with Bathsheba. And David is a man who knows what the consequences of these sins are. He knows that both murder and adultery are capital crimes. He could have been executed for either one of them, and it would have been just. But he goes to God in this psalm, and he says about forgiveness, he says, I know that it's not by the blood of bulls and goats. It is about the beauty of a contrite and repentant heart. That is what God earnestly desires. And we would say here that David isn't the only character in Scripture who has felt this way. We know that there are others. Think about the Apostle Paul. Imagine the depths of his remorse after he becomes a convert, a follower of Jesus Christ. Imagine him looking back at his life. In his letters, he mentions being a persecutor of the church, a relentless persecutor of the church, three different times. Imagine stepping into Paul's shoes for a moment.
when Paul is addressing the men who would have formerly been his colleagues, the other Pharisees, other Jewish religious leaders, the Jewish religious elite, when he heard them talk, did he hear echoes of the things that he used to say? Blasphemies that he used to say when he was in their shoes? What did that make him feel like? In his nightmares. In his nightmares. Did he ever hear his victim's screams? Did he ever, in his mind, replay their pleas for mercy as he was dragging them out of their homes? I'm sure it was a long time before Paul could get a good night's sleep after meeting Jesus on that road. But the question here for us is, can we be forgiven? Can we be forgiven? Now, as Christians, we know absolutely the answer is yes. Absolutely, without a doubt. And like David and like Paul, we have to understand the depths of God's grace and the depths of His forgiveness. But I want to address one thing that sometimes plagues people. And that is, sometimes you find those who are so grief-stricken, and maybe we're there ourselves sometimes. You find someone so grief-stricken over their sins that they are tempted to ask, can I be forgiven? Can God forgive me for what I have done? Now, I will tell you this. I think there is no more arrogant a question that a human being can ask is, can God do something He promised He would do? There is no greater example of pride or hubris. Now, I understand some people will say, but it's just me being humble. I mean, I'm so weighed down by the gravity of what I've done. I understand sin. I understand that it sent Jesus to the cross. I understand that completely. I understand humility and expressing humility in the light of understanding our personal failures. But there are two types of humility. There's one that is righteous and accurately assesses ourselves. And then there is one that is arrogant and I would say even sinful because it is full of doubts. It has a lack of trust, a lack of faith. And so you say, can God forgive me? Did He not promise that it would be available through the work of His Son on the cross? Yes. Then don't doubt that. Well, imagine being back in Egypt, right before the Exodus. And you have two men. There are two men. One, the first man comes up to another man and he says, some strange things are going on around here, aren't there? I mean, look at all these plagues. Look what happened to the Nile. Look what happened to all these frogs and flies and all these people dying, animals dying. What's going on? And tonight there's supposed to be an angel of the Lord that's going to come through and take the firstborn of Egypt. The other man says, well, you're not worried, are you? Yes, of course I'm worried. I'm worried to death. Second man says, well, haven't you put the blood on the doorpost, on the lintel? Haven't you made preparations? Aren't you going to eat the Passover just like Moses said? He said, well, yes, of course, but I don't want to lose my son. The second man says, well, I trust in Moses. I trust in His word. I trust in the promises of God. And the first man shakes his head, walks away, unconvinced. That night, the angel of the Lord comes through, takes the firstborn of Egypt. Which man do you think lost his son? Neither one. And the sad fact of it is, the first man did the will of God, and he was confident in it. The second man did the will of God, and he tossed and he turned all night long when he didn't have to. To ask God whether He can forgive our sins is to question Him
is to question his power, his commitment, his promises. Do you think if David could be confident that he could have his sins forgiven while he was under the law of Moses? Don't you think we should be even more confident that we're under the blood of Christ? To question God, in a sense, is to stand in front of Christ on the cross, struggling for every gasp of air, body torn to shreds by the Roman scourge, to look him in the eye and to spit in his face. That's what it is to question God. Jesus didn't die for us to question his ability to forgive us. He died so that we could have forgiveness. The last thing we want to look at is leaving a legacy. Leaving a legacy. It is unfortunate that our successes often die with us while our failures outlive us. David's victory over Goliath is never mentioned again in the books of Samuel, except for one time, and even then it is only a minor historical side note. It is never mentioned again. And yet, when you look at his sin with Bathsheba, it is mentioned multiple times. The books of Samuel and the books of Kings. Now, here we have to realize that sin has ongoing consequences. The consequences of David's sin lasted a lifetime and beyond. Now, let's go back to Nathan's parable just for a moment. You remember Nathan said, the parable about this rich man and poor man, David said, well, he should give four lambs for this one that he stole. You see, David was the highest court in the land. He was a judicial figure. And what David doesn't seem to realize is that he was actually pronouncing a judgment on himself. Because do you remember how many sons he lost? Do you remember how many? You remember how many little sheep this good shepherd couldn't save? Four of them. Four sons. Amnon, Absalom, Adonijah, and of course the unnamed child of Bathsheba. Four that he couldn't save. Nathan said the sword would never depart from David's house. And he was right. And most of this can be traced back to a one-night stand with another man's wife that did not belong to him. You can never, ever underestimate the destructive potential of sin. Now, we want to leave a legacy behind us. We want to leave a legacy of faith that will continue to inspire other people. Of all of us do. But what does David do? I'll just read one verse, one example. 1 Kings 15:5. David did what was right in the eyes of the Lord and did not turn aside from anything that he commanded him all the days of his life, except in the matter of Uriah the Hittite. David did marvelous things. But one thing that mars his life, tarnishes his legacy, is this one sin that followed him forever. Now, there are New Testament examples of this as well. There are New Testament examples of the same thing. We've already mentioned Paul. What about the Apostle Peter? We look at Peter, and he is affectionately called the Apostle with the foot-shaped mouth. He had a way of doing that. Kind of person who opens your mouth to change feet. Well, he is always mentioned first in the list of the disciples. He is the star of the show for at least a third of the book of Acts. He is a man up to whom everyone else would look, a man who traveled with Jesus, who learned from Jesus. And so naturally, you would have people who would come up and ask him, Peter, tell us about Jesus. Tell us about the Christ. Tell us what he was like. Tell us stories about his life. Tell us about the incredible miracles that he did. Tell us about one of those times that he outsmarted the Pharisees and how mad they got, right? Tell us stories about Jesus. And inevitably, the conversation would have turned. You were one of the last people to see him alive before his crucifixion. Tell us, what was that last horrible night like?
were some of Jesus' last words? And Peter would have to say, he told me I would betray him. And he was right. How long did it take for Peter to be able to hear the sound of a rooster crowing and not think about that night? What do you think went through his mind the morning that rooster crowed on the day he was scheduled to be executed by the Romans? For me, I guess it would be, at least I don't have to hear that rooster crowing anymore. But for Peter, going straight from the presence of his executioner to the presence of his Lord, what a joy. What a relief he must have felt. Well, there are a lot of people in life who are examples of moral excellence. I have some in my family. I'm sure you do too. People that you look back and you look at their lives and you look at what they've done and you look at how faithful they were, and it makes you want to be better. It makes you want to elevate. It makes you want to double down on your commitment to Jesus. That's the kind of person we want to be. We want to leave behind a legacy of virtue. And that's what I want. Just as I think about some of my family members and I think about them and the great things and that they did, I want people to think about me that way as well. And I don't want them to have any stories that they have to exclude, that they have to try to hide or excise from my life's story. We don't get to choose how people remember us. We don't get to edit the things they're going to say. We have one life here in this world. Let's make the best of it. Now, David, learning some of these lessons from his life, David was an incredible man by any standard. His successes were great, so were his failures. And he really isn't that much different from us in that regard. We have our own successes and failures as well. And the blessing is that we have examples like David from whom we can learn his triumphs and his tragedies. We get to see how to behave, how to react when we are in the presence of God's enemies. We get to see the importance and how just how necessary it is to be honest with ourselves and confess sin when we commit it. We can have a feeling of freedom, the kind of feeling that only God's forgiveness brings. And we see the importance of working to build a legacy that will inspire others just as we have been inspired by others. And so we continue onward until that glorious day when Christ appears and you and me and David, David the Great, will be able to hear those wonderful words from the lips of Christ, "Well done, my good and faithful servant."

0: Thank you for tuning in to our Bible study program entitled Christ Mind in You, Philippians 2:5. This program is brought to you by Nathan Church of Christ in Nathan, Arkansas.
1: Hello, dear ones. We hope you're enjoying the blessings of the Christian life. Jesus Christ said, I am come that they might have life and have it more abundantly. Thank God for this wonderful life that we find in Jesus Christ and His blood-bought church. My name is Gene Jester. I preach in Southwest Arkansas at Nathan, Saratoga Southside, and also at McCaskill Churches of Christ, where I teach classes and sometimes preach. I actually preached there for 20 years. It's a joy to be with you and study God's Word. I want to thank KTSS-TV for letting us be on the program here in Southwest Arkansas, as well as GBN Network for carrying this program on this 24-hour-a-day great gospel network channel. Before we go into our study in 2 Timothy 3, I want to go to God in prayer. Our Father who art in heaven, hallowed be thy name. We thank you, Father, for Jesus coming to this earth and establishing his church, his eternal kingdom. We thank you, Father, for redemption in his blood promised by you in the New Testament scriptures. We pray, Father, that all men will bow down to your authority, to the authority of your word. We thank you for material blessings and ask you for continued daily bread. Please forgive each penitent Christian today as we ask for forgiveness. Forgive me of my sins, Father. We pray that you will help us to have victory over Satan and his every temptation and his every device. Help us conquer enemies by your truth and by your love.

telling the truth, are they, when they break the truce? One who will not keep the peace, one who is unappeasable, one who does not tell the truth, a truce breaker, one who does not keep his promises. When I was a younger fellow, I've heard it said, in that day, and it should be now, a man's word is his bond. If we say something, let it be the truth, and let us stand by what we say. If we cannot keep a promise, let us do our best to let the person know that we why we could not keep the promise. I have a lot of brethren and friends I love dearly. I have one special brother there that named David Fricks at Saratoga, a retired coach and school teacher, and worships over at Southside in Saratoga. And David's one of those kind of guys, doesn't make many promises, but when he promises it, he will keep his promise or let you know why he couldn't. And God keeps his word. The Bible says God cannot lie. He's the perfect Son of God. Jim Shearer says concerning a truce breaker, he's one who is untrue to his promises, he's dishonorable, they will not keep their word, they break the peace. Wayne Jackson says one who unreasonably exhibits a non-reconciliatory disposition. Friends, I would say something else about this keeping the peace. If your wife or your husband has done something wrong and they beg your forgiveness and you forgive them, don't hold it over their head. Don't keep reminding them of what they did wrong. If they spent $50 and they weren't said they were going to spend $40 on a new rod and reel, and then they said, hey, hon, I spent too much money on that rod and reel, don't bring it up for the next 10 years. Don't forget the time that you spent $50 on that rod and reel. You said you'd spend $40. Don't just keep on reminding the poor old boy, ladies, another way too, men. You know the point? Don't hold it over their head. If you're going to forgive someone when they break the truce, when they break their word, and they ask for forgiveness, forgive, and don't bring it back up. Don't keep reminding them of their fault and their shortcomings. Keep the peace. You know, the scriptures talk about having a forgiving attitude. In Matthew 6:12, when Jesus taught us how to pray, he said, after this manner pray, he gives a model prayer for us to follow. Our Father which art in heaven, hallowed be thy name. Thy kingdom come. Thy will be done on earth as it is in heaven. Forgive us our debts as we forgive our debtors. Give us this day our daily bread. And lead us not into temptation, but deliver us from the evil one. For thine is the kingdom, the power, and the glory forever. Amen. In that prayer, when he says, pray for forgiveness of your sins, that's what the debts here represent. Also, forgive your neighbor, forgive your brother of their sin towards you, as you ask God to forgive you of your sin. That's quite humbling, isn't it? Also down the next verse is in Matthew 6:14-15, for if you forgive not men their trespasses, your heavenly Father will also not forgive your trespasses. In verse 15, if you forgive men their trespasses, your heavenly Father will also forgive you. In verse 14, so forgive your neighbor, and God will forgive you when you ask for forgiveness, he says. The Lord wants all men to repent. He doesn't want anyone to go to hell. He doesn't want anyone to perish or go in that horrible corruption called hell, where the worm is not quenched and the fire dies not. Mark 9. Where it's described in Revelation 21, but the fearful, the unbelieving, the abominable, the murderers, the sorcerers, the whoremongers, the idolaters, and all liars shall have their part in the lake that burns with fire and brimstone, which is the second death. Friends, God doesn't want us to go there. In 2 Peter 3, he's going to say, the Lord is not slack concerning his promise, excuse me, as some men count slackness, but is long-suffering toward us, not willing that any should perish, but that all should come to repentance. You see, God doesn't want you to perish. He doesn't want you in hell. He wants you in heaven for eternity. He wants to help you. He loves you enough to send Christ to die for you so you wouldn't have to be punished in hell by giving his atoning blood and conquering death. He wants you to obey his will, obey his gospel. Be born again of water and spirit, John 3:3-5. Repent of your sins, Acts 2:38, and be baptized for remission of sins after you have believed in Christ as the Son of God and confessed him before men, Acts 8:35-39. And he'll forgive you at that point of baptism. And then he'll keep on forgiving you as a Christian when you repent and confess your sin and pray. 1 John 1:2. James 5:16, confess your faults one to another and pray for one another. And 1 John 1. He tells us there, if we confess our sins, he's faithful and just to cleanse us, forgive us of our sins and cleanse us of all unrighteousness. He says in that same passage,

0: that the blood of Jesus Christ cleanseth us of sin when we walk in the light as he is in the light. So God wants to forgive us. He keeps his promises. He says he will forgive us if we'll repent and obey his will. And he will keep his promises. He's never lied one time. So truly the Lord, who's not slack concerning his promise, will forgive us if we'll repent. Now repentance is a very difficult command for many to obey. If you're entrenched in sin by habit and you love your sin, it's hard to get some people to quit sinning. And to do so, we have to see the goodness of God. Romans 2:4 leads you to repentance. See Christ on the cross dying for me. Appreciate that love. Think about the Creator giving me life and breath and all good things, keeping me on this earth. Thank God for all these blessings. Think about the church that he sent Christ to purchase with his own blood, that we can be a member of it. Think how good he's been to us. The goodness of God leads you to repentance. And also in 2 Corinthians 7, godly sorrow leads to repentance. If you're sorry for your sins because of what the Lord has done for you, and because you realize how horrible sins, a transgression of God's law, 1 John 3:4, is against God's nature and God's book, and therefore it deserves punishing. But therefore, when you see how bad it is, then you want to quit it, because you want to live here in happiness and peace of conscience, and you want to go to heaven and live forever. So he's saying there, that being true, godly sorrow leads to repentance, the goodness of God leads to repentance. Repentance is that change of mind and heart that says, I'm going to quit doing these sins or whatever they are. I'm going to quit believing in this error, whatever it is, and I'm going to turn around, I'm going to follow Jesus and his word, and I'm going to do right. That's repentance. God wants people to repent. He does not want them to go to hell. And you know, in Ephesians 4:32, Paul says, be ye kind one to another, forgiving one another, even as God for Christ's sake has forgiven you, the right attitude toward each other. These kind of people keep their promises. They're not truth breakers. Those who do are liars. Ephesians 4:35 says, wherefore put away lying. Now friends, we'll look more at lying if we have time before the lesson's up, but let me tell you a beautiful, beautiful story the Lord told. Some think it's a parable, some think it was an actual occasion happening. Either way, the lessons are the same. Jesus Christ is in this chapter 15 in Luke, giving us examples of the love of God for the sinner, how he'll forgive us if we'll come back. You know, in Isaiah 59, the Bible says that the Lord's hand is not shortened that he cannot save, neither is his ear heavy that he cannot hear, but your sins have been separated between you and your God, and your iniquities have hid his face from you. I might have twisted sin and iniquities. Look it up in Isaiah 59, 1 and 2. Our sin caused us to leave God. God didn't go anywhere. He loves us. But we sin, we separate from God by our sin. God wants us to come back. We do. He loves us and he'll forgive us. The story there in Luke 15, the first one is about a man that had 100 sheep and one got lost in the wilderness, and he said he'll leave the 99 and he'll go search till he finds it, and he finds it. He'll lay that little lost sheep on his shoulders and rejoicing, he'll bring it back home. He'll call his friends and neighbors together and say, come rejoice with me. I have found my sheep which was lost. I say unto you that likewise joy should be in heaven over one sinner that repents, more than over 99 just persons that need no repentance. And if a woman has 10 coins of silver, she loses one, she says she'll light a candle and she'll sweep diligently in the house till she's found it. She finds it, she'll call together her friends and neighbors and say, rejoice with me, for I have found my peace which was lost. Likewise joy in the presence of the angels of God over one sinner that repents. And then he tells this story. A certain man had two sons, Luke 15, verse 11 through 24. A certain man had two sons. The younger of them said, Father, and I'm going to paraphrase this maybe. The younger son said, Father, give me the portion of goods that falls to me. And he divided unto him his living. And not many days after, the younger son gathered all together and took his journey into a far country. And there he wasted his substance in riotous living. And when he had spent all, there arose a mighty famine in that land, and he began to be in want. And he went and joined himself to a citizen of that country. And he sent him into his fields to feed swine as a deplorable animal to the Jews. And he would fain have filled his belly with the husks that the swine did eat, and no man gave unto him. Where were those fair-weather friends, after he spent all his money? No man gave unto him. And it says, but when he came to himself, there he was starving in that hog pen, eating the carob bean husk that the swine ate. When he came to himself, he said, how many hired servants in my father's house have bread enough and to spare, and I'm perishing with hunger? I will rise and go to my father, and I'll say to my father, Father, I've sinned against heaven and your sight, and no more worthy to be called your son. Just make me as one of your hired servants. And he arose and came to his father. Now, there's a difference in him and a lot of other boys and girls. They get off in sin. They never wake up, number one. Number two, they don't say, I'm going to go back to my Father and I'm going to ask forgiveness. And that's what we need to do if we're lost. But he arose and he came to his Father. And look at the Father's love. Look at how forgiving he was. He would keep the peace over your soul. It says, and when he was yet a great way off, his Father saw him and had compassion on him and ran and fell on his neck, put his arms around him and kissed him and said, the son said, Father, I've sinned against heaven and thy sight. I'm no more worthy to be called thy son. Before he could say, just make me as one of thy hired servants, the father interrupted and said to his servants, go bring forth the best robe and put on him, and make but a ring on his hand and shoes on his feet, signs of sonship, all three. And bring hither the fatted calf, and let us kill it and eat, and let us be merry. For this my son was dead and is alive again. He was lost and is found. And they began to be merry. A forgiving Lord. He doesn't hold it over our head once we repent and come back to him. He forgives us with love, unreserved love. He wraps his arm of love and compassion around us. And he will strengthen us like he did, and he will bless us. He'll receive us back as his child. If you need to do that, obey the gospel. If you're away or astray as a Christian, come back. The shepherd and bishop of your soul. God loves you. Christ loves you. Our time's about up here because we love you, and God loves you, and Christ died for your soul. Please tune in next time, same station, to the way, to the Christ man.
1: Glory, glory, by and by.
2: Hello, my name is Griffin Collins, and I have an exciting announcement. We will begin releasing a weekly devotional on Facebook titled Matters That Matter. In these weekly devotionals, we will discuss topics that are important and specific to the Lord's church today. What does the Bible say about trusting others? Am I required to be faithful as a Christian? I pray that you will follow along with us as we explore matters that matter today.
3: Let's make the most of a minute. I heard recently that a man who enjoyed riding motorcycles had passed away. The interesting thing about this is that he was buried wearing clothing that would be common for motorcycle riding. With him in the casket and on the floral arrangements were things that related to the riding of motorcycles. Now, I'm not sure, but I assume the reason for this was due to the deceased's love for riding. That assumption set me to thinking. I mean, if everybody was decorated and buried after their death with symbols of the most important thing in the world to them, what would be buried with you? I mean, maybe something to do with your job or your hobby or your children. Or could it be feasible at your funeral to have a Bible laid beside you to represent the most important thing in your life? May we all say as the psalmist, thy word is a lamp unto my feet and a light unto my path. Psalm 119, verse 105. I'm Glenn Colley from the Church of Christ, hoping you make the most of your minutes.
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0: It's 68 degrees.
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0: and welcome to Counterpoint. I'm Mike Hixon. With me today, as always, B.J. Clark. B.J., great to be with you.
1: Great to be with you.
0: B.J., we want to talk today about the Church of Christ, and I know that we've had the opportunity to explore many, many biblical subjects, but there are a lot of misconceptions about the Church, and when we talk about the Church of Christ, sometimes that raises many questions in the minds of people. And maybe one of the best places to begin is to talk about the founder of the Church of Christ. And I know that there are a lot of folks that will say, didn't Alexander Campbell start the Church of Christ? How do you counter that kind of thinking?
1: Well, the first thing is that Jesus in Matthew 16, 18 said, I will build my church. And he said that long before Alexander Campbell was ever thought of. And then Jesus did build that church in Acts, the second chapter. And Paul wrote in Romans 16, 16, as you know, Mike, the churches of Christ salute you. Now, Alexander Campbell was not on the planet at the time. Paul wrote that the churches of Christ were sending a salutation. Sure. And so how could it be that Alexander Campbell founded the church of Christ when Paul is writing in Romans 16, 16, that the churches of Christ salute you? And you think further about the fact that the church of Jesus Christ was in the mind of God, in the eternal purpose of God. Before God ever said, let there be light, he had decreed that there would be a church, and that church would be purchased by the blood of Jesus Christ. Since Jesus purchased the church, it belongs to him.
0: That's right.
1: And so the argument that the Church of Christ is dependent on Alexander Campbell, look, if Alexander Campbell had never been born, we would still have every passage that I just mentioned, and the Bible would still have a mention of the church that was built by Jesus Christ on the day of Pentecost in Acts, the second chapter. And so the Bible is not dependent upon Alexander Campbell for the existence of the church that belongs to Christ.
0: I think that's a great observation. And you know, when you talk about the church that Jesus built, Matthew 16, 18, isn't it interesting that Jesus uses both possessive and singular terms? I will build my church. When we talk about the Church of Christ, we're talking about the church that belongs to Christ.
1: Right.
0: I think many people miss that, don't you?
1: Right. I think they think, well, you've got this church by this name and this church by this name, this denomination by this name, and you've got your Church of Christ denomination. Well, if you'd ask those people on the day of Pentecost who were added to the church, which denomination did you just join, they would have looked at you with a blank stare as if to say, I'm sorry, I don't process what you're saying to me. They were members of the church, but whose church was it? It was the church that belongs to Christ. And the Church of Christ is simply another way of saying the church that belongs to Jesus Christ, as you noted. And so it doesn't belong to Alexander Campbell or to any man. It doesn't belong to John the Baptizer. He prepared the way for the church to come, but it belongs to the one who bled for it, to Jesus who died for it.
0: I think that's exactly right. And you know, you mentioned John the Baptist. John was the forerunner to Jesus. And you know, in John chapter 3, verse 30, he said, he must increase, I must decrease, speaking of Christ. John's emphasis was on pointing people in the direction of Christ, the Messiah. He was to prepare the way of the Lord, and Isaiah talked about that back in chapter 40 of his book. And so there are a lot of misconceptions about the church and the fact that Jesus bled for the church, Acts chapter 20, verse 28. The Bible teaches us that there's one body, and of course Jesus said, I'll build my church, and there's one head. If that's the case, then the body takes direction from the head, does it not?
1: Well, right. The body's connected to the head. Your body and mine are connected to, you know, the other members of our body and our head. I think it's important to remember this about John the Baptizer. Also, as we mentioned, he was beheaded in Matthew 14. And then in Matthew 16, you see Jesus saying, I will build my church. It had not been built in the days of John the Baptist. It was built after he was already dead and gone.
0: That's right.
1: And Jesus gave himself for it, Ephesians 5:25. And as you noted a moment ago, the idea is that Jesus Christ is the head of it, and therefore the body is connected to the head, and you can't separate the two. That's why some people say, well, Jesus, yes, the church, no. Well, how do you do that? You'd have to decapitate Christ from his body. Why would anyone want to do that? You couldn't do it if you tried anyway. But it's simply pointless to argue that we can be saved by Jesus apart from his body when he's the head of that
0: body. That's exactly right. Well, in Ephesians chapter 5, verse 23, the Bible says that Christ is the Savior of the body.
1: Right.
0: Now, you can't be saved outside the body, and the body's the church, Colossians 1:18. And so when people are baptized into Christ, God puts them in the one body, the church, and that church belongs, as you said, to Jesus.
1: Exactly.
0: And so let me just maybe talk about this for a minute, BJ, in light of a lot of people thinking that the church was started by Alexander Campbell. Is it not the case that Moses said in Genesis chapter 1 that every seed brings forth fruit after its own kind? My understanding in reading about Alexander Campbell and reading his writings, his desire was to simply take the seed of the kingdom, which is the Word of God, Luke 8:11, and reproduce the church of the New Testament. In other words, to go beyond denominationalism,
1: right,
0: to go beyond Catholicism, and to go all the way back to Jerusalem and try to be a part of the church that we read about in Scripture.
1: Yeah, in fact, what a lot of people don't know about Campbell is that his daddy, Thomas Campbell, and he were both on a quest to try to get back to speaking where the Bible speaks and being silent where the Bible is silent. And so even though they were in a denominational background, mm-hmm, they picked up their copies of the Word of God, the New Testament. They started traversing through Scripture and realizing, wait a minute, we're doing things we can find no authority for in the Word of God. And then they also remembered that there were things the Word of God said they should be doing that they weren't doing, as far as the observance of the Lord's Supper on the first day of the week. And each week has a first day, and they weren't doing it every first day of the week. And so Acts 20 and verse 7 shows us that they were doing it on the first day of the week. Campbell and others like him were reading this and saying, wait a minute, let's get back to the Bible. Let's jettison and just get away from everything that's been man-made, mm-hmm, and speak where the Bible speaks and be silent where the Bible is silent. 1 Peter 4:11, as you know,
0: right,
1: says, if any man speak, let him speak as the oracles of God. And the charge that Campbell invented the doctrines of the New Testament Church of Christ? No. There's a gravestone marked 1742 or something in that range. It's about 60 years before Campbell ever got here. And it says the name of the person that's buried there, and then it says, a member of the Church of Christ.
0: That's right.
1: Now, this is in the 1700s, and Campbell didn't get to this continent till 1809 in that range. And so how did, if he founded the Church of Christ, how did you have someone, a member of it, 60 years before he got here? Well, the seed principle you mentioned
0: absolutely
1: is how.
0: Absolutely. And, you know, we talk, I think that's a great point about Alexander Campbell, his father, and the fact that these people had an intense, if not earnest, desire to sift the Scriptures and to draw conclusions based solely on what the Bible teaches. You know, Paul said, prove all things, hold fast that which is good, in 1 Thessalonians chapter 5. That's what these guys were doing. I remember reading about Alexander Campbell on one occasion, and he said that he was a Presbyterian, mm-hmm, and he had been sprinkled as an infant. And so he asked an acquaintance to get him every bit of literature he had regarding New Testament baptism.
1: Right.
0: And he studied it for a year. And then he became convinced he needed to be baptized into Christ. And he and his father and several others of the family were baptized into Christ. But that's what we're talking about.
1: Right.
0: You know, the Bereans were commended because of their willingness to search the Scriptures, as right, Luke says in Acts chapter 17. And so that's all we're asking people to do, search the Scriptures. And I think when we talk about the church, are there identifying marks? In other words, you mentioned the sea of denominations that are out there, and I can understand how somebody could just throw up their hands and say, you know what? You know, how do I know what's right?
1: It's a massive confusion.
0: It is. And so, is it possible for somebody to go back to Scripture and just be a member of the church?
1: Well, you mentioned that Alexander Campbell studied the New Testament for a year. That's significant. He didn't study some creed book that was written by uninspired men. He read a book that holy men of God wrote as they were moved by the Holy Spirit, 2 Peter 1:21. And what he discovered was that that seed, which is the Word of God, Luke 8:11, when planted in the hearts of men and women in the first century, didn't produce the Presbyterian Church of which he was a member or any other denomination. It didn't produce a denomination known as the Church of Christ denomination, but it did produce the church that belongs to Christ, the Christ Church. And so he said, if we plant the same seed into the hearts of men today, and they respond obediently to that same seed and receive that into their hearts and obey the gospel plan of salvation, then they're going to be members of the same church that these folks were members of in Acts chapter 2. The undenominational and pre-denominational Church of Christ. Those people were members of the church that belonged to Christ, but they weren't members of one denomination among many known as the Church of Christ.
0: That's right. Well, you know, in 1 Corinthians chapter 1, when Paul chided the church there for their division, he said, you know, let there be no division among you. And then he said, the cure for that is that they all speak the same thing.
1: Right.
0: And there is no doubt that we're not on the same plane religiously in the world in which we live because we're not all speaking the same thing. And Alexander Campbell and others like him, their goal was to go back and to just say, okay, what does the Bible say? You know, Jesus has all authority. Matthew 28, verse 18, the Bible says, all power, all authority has been given unto me in heaven and on earth. And God the Father said, with regard to Christ, hear ye him in Matthew chapter 17, verse 5. So it's incumbent on us to make sure that we're following Scripture. Now we mentioned some of the identifying marks of the church. Where did the church that we read about in Scripture begin?
1: Right. Isaiah predicted that the mountain of the Lord's house would be established in the last days in Jerusalem, Isaiah 2, 2 through 4. And as you start looking for the place in Jerusalem, or the time in Jerusalem, I rather should say, when it started, we get a real clue in Luke 24, 49, combined with Mark 9, 1. Jesus had told a group of people in Mark 9, 1, some of you standing here will not die till you've seen the kingdom come with power. Mm-hmm. And then Luke 24, 49 says that he would go into heaven and ascend there, and that they should wait in the city of Jerusalem until they were endued with power from on high. Okay. Sure enough, the power would come, according to Acts 1:8, when the Holy Spirit fell upon the apostles. Mm-hmm. The Spirit fell upon the apostles in Acts 2, and that's when the power came. The kingdom would come with power. The power came on the day of Pentecost. The kingdom came on the day of Pentecost. Someone says, I thought we were talking about the church. Well, as you remember, Matthew 16, 18, and 19, Jesus said, I'm going to build my church, then I'm going to give you the keys to the kingdom. Now, he's not going to build one thing, the church, and give Peter the keys to something he hasn't even been talking about. The church and the kingdom in that passage are referring to the same entity. So those people on Pentecost who were added to the church were added to the kingdom of Christ. He is reigning over it right now. We don't need to wait for the church to be established in future time. It's here. And we can be members of it today and obey the same gospel, become members of the same church, and it will have the same head, Jesus Christ. And we won't have to join a denomination.
0: Well, great, great point. And I think in light of that, you mentioned the kingdom of God. There are a lot of people that confuse the kingdom with the church. And you cited Matthew chapter 16, and we've talked about John the Baptist. When John began his preaching, and he was, as I said a moment ago, the forerunner to the Christ, his message was to repent, for the kingdom of heaven is at hand, Matthew chapter 3. Now, in Matthew chapter 4, when Jesus began his public ministry, he said the very same thing, repent, for the kingdom of heaven is at hand. You cited Mark chapter 9 at verse 1. If the kingdom is not here, what does that say about the truthfulness of our Lord?
1: Exactly, because he said, some of you standing here, and this is when he was speaking in the first century, will not die, taste of death, till you've seen the kingdom come with power. If the kingdom has not yet arrived, and Jesus told the truth, that we've got some 2,000-year-old folks walking around somewhere on the planet. Well, we know that's not true.
0: Sure.
1: So, well, then did Jesus tell the truth or not? He did tell the truth. The kingdom did come, and John 3:5 shows how to get into it, another identifying mark. Mm-hmm. Except a man be born of water and of the Spirit, he can't enter into the kingdom of God. And so it's possible to be a member of the kingdom family, the church that belongs to Jesus Christ, and not be a member of any man-made church.
0: To simply be a Christian, a New Testament Christian.
1: Exactly.
0: In light of the fact that Jesus built the church, he bought the church, it belongs to him. Mm-hmm. And you cited John chapter 3, the kingdom. You mentioned a moment ago how there are some folks in the world today, and we've both read statements by people that have tried to, parade the theme, Jesus yes, the church no.
1: Right.
0: There was an article, I believe, in Newsweek magazine a couple of 3 years back that had something similar, had something along those lines. But, you know, if you're gonna be born again, the only way to get into the kingdom, if I understand Scripture right, is to be born again.
1: Right.
0: Now, how in the world could people minimize the importance of the church based on the fact you have to be born again to enter it and that you can't be saved unless you're in it?
1: That's exactly a great question. And, you know, the thing about it, we know people in Acts 2 were added to the church. The Bible comes right out and says that in verse 47. But what did they have to do to become members of it? What's interesting is we've got some folks in the religious world would say, well, you're saved first, and then you need to be baptized to join the church. But in Acts 2, the moment of their being added to the church was the same moment they were saved. They were told, repent and be baptized for the remission of sins, and you'll receive the gift of the Holy Spirit. And then those who gladly received that word were baptized and were added to something.
0: That's right.
1: And the moment they were saved from their sins by the blood of Christ, they were added to the church that belongs to Christ. And if you and I today are looking for the church of Jesus Christ in this massive confusion, we start looking for those identifying marks. And we mentioned this earlier, and maybe we should elaborate even more on this concept of identifying marks. If my car is stolen, the police are going to want to know, what does it look like? Mm-hmm. What's the license number? What's the color?
0: That's right.
1: The interior? There are certain things that set my car apart from anyone else's, identifying marks, if you will. Mm-hmm. Well, when they go out looking for my car, they're not going to look for something that's completely the opposite of what those marks are that I've given.
0: That's right.
1: They're not going to look for a license plate that's from another county or from another state or that's a totally different color. They're going to look for the marks that I've given. There are churches today, frankly, that are teaching the exact opposite of what to do to be saved than what the Lord taught. There are churches today that have the exact opposite form of church organization than we find in the New Testament. And so there's identifying marks, but sometimes people are ignoring those and just focusing on what makes them feel comfortable or what they've grown up with.
0: BJ, I think those are great, great points, and people need to really stop and reflect on that for a minute. Do you think it's possible that the age in which we live, pluralism by and large reigns, and it's the old adage, you do what you want to do, I'll do what I want to do, and there's no such thing as absolute truth, et cetera. And yet, we talk about these concrete identifying marks, and you mentioned there are any number of denominations that are practicing things that are, you know, quite frankly, anything but biblical.
1: Right.
0: For example, how does a person become a member of the church? I hear all the time people say, you don't have to be baptized into Christ, say the sinner's prayer. How do you counter a culture like that,
1: right,
0: when Scripture clearly teaches that there are some mandates in order to become a child of God?
1: I know. What we have to do, Mike, as you well know, is get our culture to come back to the Bible, because this is the objective standard. And this program that we're doing here is not about Mike Hickson's viewpoint or B.J. Clark's viewpoint. It's a counterpoint. And what we mean by that is there are many points being made in the religious world, mm-hmm, that are completely counter to what the Bible says. And so to counter those doctrines and commandments of men, mm-hmm, the essence of this program is to try to say, here's the doctrine singular of Christ, and anyone that transgresses and goes beyond that doesn't really have God, 2 John 9. Now, that's considered arrogant to say that we can know the truth, but Jesus said we must know the truth,
0: that's right,
1: in order to be made free, John 8:32. And so the number one way to counter it is to call men back to a standard, because if people are allowed to just have their think-so versus your think-so or mine, then we all end up being completely opposite of one another with no compass to lead us or guide us.
0: Well, that's right. And you mentioned truth and the fact that it can be known. And you cited John chapter 8, verse 32. You know, Paul in Ephesians chapter 3 talked about how he had received revelation from God. He said he took that revelation and wrote it down in a few words. He said, whereby when you read, you may understand my knowledge in the mystery of Christ. We can understand Scripture.
1: Yes.
0: The problem is sometimes we've been prejudiced, or maybe it may be the case that we have not applied ourselves to reading and studying and meditating on the truth of God and sifting through the Scriptures and then drawing some concrete conclusions. Mm-hmm. Again, we talk about how to become a Christian. You know, if a person doesn't do what the New Testament teaches, can they be a New Testament Christian?
1: Well, exactly. I studied with a young lady one time and showed her the church in the New Testament and asked her a question that really jolted her, I could tell, and she admitted it later. She said, when you ask me, which denomination were the people members of in Acts 2? She said, I realized suddenly they weren't members of any denomination because they didn't exist yet. They were just members of the church that had been in existence for just a few minutes. They didn't have time to invent some new denomination. So she said, then I started realizing, wait a minute, if that was good enough for them.
0: That's right.
1: And they could be members of the church that belongs to Christ and not have to go out here and join some man-made church. If I do what they did, won't I be what they were? And I mean, I'm saying, yes, you're preaching my sermon for me right here, lady. And as she went to talk to her sister and said, I am so excited about what I've learned from the New Testament. I want to show you. And her sister said, I will not study with you because I'm afraid of what I might learn. She was saying what you talked about a moment ago. I'm comfortable with my religion. Mm-hmm. I'm not willing to analyze it and do what the noble Bereans did and search the Scriptures daily to see if what I believe is really so. Mm-hmm. Acts 17:11. She was basically saying, I've got my mind made up. Don't confuse me with the facts.
0: Well, that's, you know, that, and really, that's a sad commentary on our culture
1: it
0: today.
1: Is.
0: You know, in 1 Corinthians chapter 12, verse 13, Paul said, by one Spirit were you all baptized into one body. And of course, the body, again, is the church, Ephesians chapter 1, verses 22 and 23. If a person is baptized into Christ, then they are placed in that unique body, the ecclesia, the community of the saved. Go back to Pentecost for a minute. When Peter instructed those people to repent and be baptized, could you imagine somebody saying, now, wait a minute, Peter, wait a minute. You don't know what you're talking about. You mean to tell me I have to be baptized to be a part of the kingdom, to have my sins forgiven? I thought all I had to do was pray.
1: Right.
0: Can you imagine somebody doing that?
1: That is an excellent question, Mike, because in view of the fact that, I mean, see, here's the problem. You and I have grown up in a culture, in America at least, and really worldwide to some extent, where that's the view. You just pray and Jesus comes into your heart and you're saved. So we've grown up hearing that. Those people in Pentecost had not grown up hearing that. Mm-hmm. They were waiting for instructions, and the instructions they were given were not remotely similar to what instructions are given by preachers in modern pulpits today every Sunday, and that's just come down here and get down at the mourner's bench and pray at the prayer altar and ask Jesus to save you, and you'll be saved. If I could find, I would lovingly challenge our viewers. I would say lovingly, looking at our viewers out there, if you know of a passage where anyone was ever told to pray a prayer to become a member of the New Testament church, you would be our friend to send it to us, because I've read my Bible all the way through, Mike. It's not there.
0: Well, I've never found it. I know sometimes people will cite 1 John 1:9, where John said, you know, if we confess our sins, he's faithful and just to forgive us, to cleanse us from all unrighteousness. But is it not the case that John was writing to New Testament Christians there?
1: Right.
0: And he was telling them, look, as a child of God, you have the right, the privilege to ask God to forgive you when you transgress His law. That we're talking about an alien sinner, though,
1: right,
0: who must be baptized in order to appropriate the grace of God, the mercy of God, the blood of Christ. You can't contact the blood without going where it was shed. It was shed in his death, wasn't it?
1: When Simon the sorcerer was baptized, the Bible says he believed and was baptized, Acts 8:13. Mark 16:16 says, he that believeth and is baptized shall be saved. Simon believed and was baptized, therefore he was saved. After that, of course, he tried to buy the gift of God with money. He was told his heart was not right in the sight of God, and that he was going to perish. And this is what he was told to do to fix that: repent and pray. Now, why wasn't he told repent and pray the first time? He was told, obviously, to believe and be baptized.
0: Right.
1: He was. And I'm not saying repentance isn't a part of the original salvation process, but there's more to it than that.
0: Absolutely.
1: It included baptism. But once you become a child of God, you don't have to be baptized again to
0: That's
1: get
0: right.
1: rid of your sin problem. And so Acts chapter 8 is a powerful argument to show he had to be baptized to become a Christian, mm-hmm. but after doing that, then he had to repent and pray to be forgiven, 1 John 1:9.
0: Absolutely. With regard to some of those identifying marks, the denominational world, they teach that, well, in many denominations, they have what I would call a one-man pastoral system.
1: Right.
0: How do you counter that with Scripture, though, BJ?
1: Right. You go to Acts 14:23, and that's one passage among many where the apostles were making sure that they were appointing elders in every church. There was no such thing in the New Testament as one man over a district of churches or a couple of men or a group of men over a diocese of churches.
0: Mm-hmm.
1: Each congregation was to have its own autonomy and its own elders, plural,
0: That's right.
1: who had to meet certain qualifications that are clearly spelled out in 1 Timothy 3:1 through 7 and Titus 1:5 to 9. And that was the way. There wasn't a board of deacons back then, but there were deacons.
0: Mm-hmm.
1: There was not a pastor system where one man who was the preacher was the pastor, but there were pastors who were elders in the church. And so if we get back to the Bible, we're going to do Bible things and Bible ways mm-hmm. in every department.
0: Well, so true. And you know, we talk about the government, the structure of the church. Locally, you're saying that elders are the overseers of the church, they're the pastors. A preacher could be a pastor if he met the criteria
1: right.
0: that's set forth in Scripture.
1: Right.
0: And then you have men who function as deacons, and they meet the qualifications set forth in 1 Timothy chapter 3, 8 through 13. Now, universally speaking, though, there's one head and one body. Catholicism says there are two heads and one body. How do you counter that in less than a minute? I know
1: right.
0: we don't have
1: well,
0: much time.
1: I understand.
0: But
1: Colossians 1:18, of course, says he's the head of the church in all things he, Christ, has preeminence. There wasn't any such thing as the Papa or the Pope to be the head of the earthly church. That was never found in the New Testament. My mother used to be a member of that particular church, and I asked her what changed her mind, and she said, "Frankly, son, I just started reading my Bible and found out all the things that I'd heard were in the Bible were not there." And once she figured that out, she said, "I'm just going to be a part of the church I can read about in the Bible."
0: Amen to that. You know what? As you said a moment ago, if we do what they did,
1: yeah.
0: then we become what they were.
1: Absolutely.
0: That's good enough for me.
1: Amen.
0: BJ, thank you so much.
1: Thank
0: I appreciate
1: you.
0: Being with you. I love you and appreciate you. And we appreciate you. And thank you so much for taking the time to watch this program. May God bless you till we see you again.
2: Amen.

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1: Welcome to A Burning Fire. Psalm 119, verse 73. Thy hands have made me and fashioned me. Give me understanding, that I may learn thy commandments. The psalmist knew his origin. He knew God made him. He didn't know the unproven and distorted lies of the evolutionary hypothesis that so many so-called smart people have swallowed today. And he also knew the source of understanding. And what is even more important, he knew what needs to be understood. What better way could a person begin a day or a year than to remember his Creator and the source of real wisdom? What better guide for life can be found than the commandments of God? Friend, if we really want to have a happy life, then we must be wise enough to give God the credit for life and follow His guidance. Until next time.
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0: 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The intent of this program is to present the Bible as the inspired and infallible Word of God, the complete and final authority in all religious matters. The regular speakers on this program are Eddie Kraft and Clayton Winters. 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
3: We began our study last time in 1 Thessalonians chapter 5. We'd like to encourage you to turn there again as we read the passage that we selected for our study last time. And we're going to read again verses 16 through 22. We began to talk about a subject that Paul brings up here. And we need to remember that these things that we read are not suggestions. These are commands that come from an apostle who spoke by the inspiration of the Holy Spirit of God. Beginning with verse number 16, the Apostle Paul wrote, "Rejoice evermore. Pray without ceasing. In everything give thanks, for this is the will of God in Christ Jesus concerning you. Quench not the Spirit. Despise not prophesyings. Prove all things. Hold fast that which is good. Abstain from all appearance of evil." We recognize the importance of things such as praying and giving thanks to God. These are commandments, after all. But many times this commandment to prove all things has been ignored in the religious world. Some people might be offended if you ask them to prove the things that they believe or the things that they teach. We need to learn, though, to prove all things and to train ourselves to do this exercise on a continuous basis. We talked last time about the Apostle Paul, about the fact that he was always ready to give a defense. But during the time when he was persecuting the saints, he came to a point where he recognized he was not able to defend his actions. He couldn't stand up when Stephen was teaching in the synagogue. He was unable to answer his arguments that he made from the Word of God. After his conversion, Paul was always ready to give a defense. Everywhere that he went, he was able to defend the things that he taught because they were based on the Word of God. we also need to be constantly examining our lives based upon what we read in the Word of God. We need to examine the things we do and also the things that we're being taught to see if they come from the Scriptures. What does it mean to prove something? We talked about this briefly last time as our time was running out. To prove something means to put it to the test. But to prove something, we must first have an established authority. If we're talking about law, we need a constitution. If we're talking about weights and measures, again, we've got to have some sort of a standard. We have one in this country. For questions about religion, we also have to have a standard. And we would like to recommend the Word of God, the Bible, as the standard. Now, that's a standard that used to be a lot more widely respected than it seems to be today. There are some people who will listen to what the Word of God says, and then they don't seem to give any respect to that. We need to recognize the standard if we want to prove things. To prove something, also, rules need to be followed. We need to pay attention to the rules of logic. And if we violate one rule of logic, then our entire proof is invalid. I remember studying proof methods in the university and looking at different mathematical proofs and trying to prove certain things. And, you know, if one thing was wrong, the whole thing was wrong. For an example, sometimes you may try to give an example as proof of something. But that doesn't always work. In fact, that isn't a way for establishing proof. Let me give you an example of this. 2 times 2 is 4. 2 plus 2 is 4. Well, we might say then here's an example of where the sum of two numbers and the product of two numbers is the same thing. Well, that must mean that 3 times 3 is the same as 3 plus 3. No, it doesn't work that way, does it? Just because it works one time doesn't mean it works every time. An example is not sufficient to prove something. We need to look at the entire authority in order to establish proof. The entire authority must be applied. Eddie quoted last time for us Psalm 119, verse 160, "The sum of thy word is true." That's the American Standard Version. We need to look at the entirety of the Word of God, the entirety of the authority, in order to establish truth. But without a knowledge of the standard, we can't really establish proof of anything. I've done a lot of study of statistics, and I could prove to you one of the fundamental theorems of statistics, which is the central limit theorem, but it wouldn't mean very much to you if you don't have the background in statistical theory and calculus. And it's not because you lack the intelligence to understand the reasons, but because you lack the training. There are some people who believe that you can prove anything by the Bible. We talked about that last time. One preacher might stand up and he'll preach one thing, and he'll quote Scripture. And another will appear on television, such as we are now, and say something entirely different, again, quote Scripture. But if you don't know enough about the standard to test the validity of the arguments that are being made from it, how are you going to know who's right? How are you going to know which one's teaching the truth? It may appear to you, well, the Bible must just contradict itself from the beginning to the end. For people to be able to use it to teach completely different things, there must be something wrong with it. That's not the case. And it takes study of the standard in order to be able to understand the proofs and the fallacies in the proofs that some present. Some people believe that anything can be proved with statistics. As a former statistician, I take exception with that. Let me give you an example of how statistics can be misused. If you would do a study of the drowning deaths in coastal regions of this country, you would find that there is a direct relationship between drowning deaths and ice cream sales. What does that mean? Does that mean that people, when they eat ice cream, they're more susceptible to drowning? No, what it means is that when ice cream sales are up, it's usually the summer months, the hottest times of the year. That's when people go out swimming. Statistics are very powerful things. They're very informative indicators, very useful at times. But they can also be misinterpreted. They can be overstated sometimes by people who don't have the understanding of how they work. I can do tricks for you with mathematics that you can't figure out without an understanding of algebra and without some exercise in problem solving. Let me show you something else. I did this with our brethren here at Elizabethan one time, and and we had a little bit of fun with this. I can prove to you that 1 equals 2. Now, you know that something's wrong with this before I even show it to you, but can you find the flaw in the reasoning? Let's start out with two numbers, and as you know in algebra, we often use letters to stand for numbers. We'll take two different numbers, A and B, and they're equal to one another. Whatever A is, B is the same thing. Well, now you know from algebra, you may recall, that you can do anything to one side of the equation as long as you do it to the other. Let's multiply both sides of this equation by A. So on the left, we have A times A is A squared. On the right-hand side, A times B. Well, now we're going to subtract something from both sides. We'll subtract the quantity B squared, B times itself. So on the left, we have A squared minus B squared. On the right, we have AB minus B squared. Up to now, you may be keeping up. Now we're going to test how well you remember algebra. On the left-hand side, we're going to factor. We're going to break this down into two parts, A minus B times A plus B. On the right-hand side, we have B times A minus B. Well, now we have two terms, one on the left and one on the right, that are exactly the same, A minus B. We'll just cancel that out. And what we're left with is A plus B equals B. Well, now, if A is the same as B, on the left-hand side, I'm going to just substitute the letter A for the letter B. And we have two B's on the left equal to one B on the right. Divide by B on both sides, and you get 2 equals 1. Now, you just take a look at that, and it'll drive you crazy after a while if you can't spot right away what's wrong with it. I did this at Elizabethan, and I didn't tell what was wrong with this reasoning, and I had a lot of phone calls and a lot of emails after that, people wanting to know what was going on. That wasn't really the point, and it isn't here, but I'll point out to you that in the fourth line, there's a mistake. When you go to cancel these terms, you're actually dividing by a number subtracted from itself, which is 0. You cannot divide by 0. If you try it on a calculator, it'll tell you right away that you're committing a blunder. You just can't do that. But if you don't have the training in mathematics to do the search, you'll have a hard time finding the flaw there. There are a lot of preachers out there that are making honest mistakes, just like Apollos. Apollos was teaching things that were true, but he didn't know the whole truth. And if you don't know the entirety of the truth, then you're going to have trouble spotting the flaw sometimes. It's going to take some diligence. Then again, there are some preachers out there that are using trickery to uphold false doctrine. Remember Simon the sorcerer, he was using sleight of hand in Acts chapter 8 to seduce the people. This is why we need men that are trained in the Scriptures. We need men to serve as elders who are able, like it says in Titus 1 verse 9, to hold fast the faithful word as he has been taught, that he may be able by sound doctrine both to exhort and to convince the gainsayers. Eddie, without study, we just have to rely on what men say.
1: Right.
3: And men can use sleight of hand, they can use trickery, just like what we've just seen on the screen here, and convince people of just about anything. Now, I can tell people, look, here's evidence, 2 equals 1. And now people know that's not right. That just doesn't make sense. But they can't show that it's wrong. I may come along and say, you know, you don't have to do anything to be pleasing to God. You just believe on Him, say this prayer. And deep down, something says that just doesn't seem right. Something seems wrong about that. But here He may quote a scripture. And if I don't know the standard, I'm not going to be able to refute that.
1: That's exactly right. And like you said, with the people here or myself listening to you, there's no way I could have said anything about it because I don't know, like you said, don't know the material, haven't been trained in that field. And same thing's true, just like you're pointing out with the Word of God. We've got to know the Bible. We can't know it by spending our time doing other things. Now, you know, we need time set aside to study the Bible. I tell folks I counsel with before they get married, start your marriage out and have every day a time set aside where you can study the Bible together. Now, I know you got to study it individually, but set a time aside where you, as husband and wife, can sit down together and study the Bible together. And I believe that with all of my heart. And a lot of folks make mistakes because you got so much to do every day, all of us do, that we'll find ourselves not leaving any time for Bible study if we're not careful. And we have to get it done because there's no other way we're going to know. And there's everything out there. There's everything being said or done. And what I believe is going to make a difference at the day of judgment because I'm going to be judged by the Word of God. And if I don't know it, then how am I going to give
4: a defense even before the Lord that, you know, this is what I've done, and I know it's right because here's what your word says.
3: And God has made it plain and simple enough for all of us to understand. You know, there are some folks I've worked with in algebra, you know, I taught it for a while, and they just had a terrible time with it, always struggled with it. And the Word of God is a lot easier to understand than things like that. And we can all get to it. And the things that we need, God's made it readily, plain, and available.
4: He sure has. And we thank Him for that, too, that He has not left us in a situation where we cannot understand the Word of God. I want to direct our attention now to further add to this point, to the 17th chapter of the book of Acts. Paul, at this time, has come into Thessalonica. Well, there's a synagogue at Thessalonica. Now, it doesn't take you long through reading the Bible till you find out that it became a custom with these apostles and others that were trying to promote the gospel. If there was a synagogue in that place where they went, in the city or town, what they would do is go into that synagogue because they knew that the scriptures would be read and that they would be able to give a defense for it, and there would be a hearing of men and women. They understood this, that there were going to be those there that were going to listen to what was being said. Well, Paul goes into this synagogue of the Jews in verse 2 of Acts 17. And Paul, as his manner was, went in unto them 3 Sabbath days, reasoned with them out of the scriptures. And what did he do? He reasoned with them. That is, he made a defense of what he believed. He reasoned with them out of the scriptures. And so we must reason. Isaiah would say, come, let us reason together, saith the Lord. We need to come to understand that Paul would enter into the synagogue and reason with them. There would be this dialect of debate between him and others, if they so desired, so that he could defend the truth of the gospel. Now, I think it's interesting to note this, that he reasoned with them out of the scriptures.

Now, where did he preach it from? He opened an alleging. This word alleging comes from a word that means to lay down beside or to make a comparison. So you see, he is not just simply saying, now listen, Jesus rose from the dead. You ought to accept that. No, he set forth a proof, the evidence of that. How did he do that? He turned to the scriptures. And yet today, men are turning to everything other than the scriptures. There's creeds, confessions of men. There are all kinds of denominational creed books out there. And if I wanted to become a member of one of those denominations, I'd probably take one of those creed books and commit it to memory. But I'm not trying to be a member of any denomination. I want to be a member of the Lord's church. Therefore, I'm going to take his book, the Bible, and that's going to become my standard. And I'm going to search the scriptures to see whether or not these things were so. Now, if you'll study the 17th chapter of the book of Acts, you're going to see that not everyone believed Paul's reasoning processes. Not everyone is going to believe that today. They didn't believe it with Jesus, the most capable logician that ever walked the face of this earth. These apostles were great logicians, and they were not only simply based upon the fact that many of them, such as Paul in particular, were trained in certain fields, but the fact that they were being directed and guided by the Holy Spirit, as we'll see in a few moments. And so their doctrine, whatever they bound on earth, had already been bound in heaven. Whatever these men loosed on earth had already been loosed in heaven. Matthew 16, verses 13 through 19. And so this was not their doctrine. And so here Paul is. He's opening the scriptures. He's laying them down beside. He's proving. Now look, not all of these people believed. As a matter of fact, many of them got rather upset because of what this man was doing. But in verse 4 it says, some of them believed and consorted with Paul and Silas, and of the devout Greeks, a great multitude, and of the chief women, not a few, but the Jews, which believed not, moved with envy. Now notice, they didn't believe what he taught. What did they do? Well, they arose to their feet immediately. They took the scriptures and showed by logical deduction where Paul, no, they didn't even attempt that. You know why? It could not be done. This is the beauty about the Word of God. You can know, you know, you know what the truth is, and you can defend it against the most sophisticated and educated people of the day. It doesn't matter if a man's a LLD, a PhD, or a DUMB. You can prove your position when you hold the truth. You don't have to be afraid of any man or group of men. Not one person rose to the occasion and said, here's where your logic is incorrect. Here's where your conclusion does not follow the two premises. Or here's where the premises are false, therefore the conclusion is false. No. You see, you can't do that against an apostle because their logic was right on the money. Their proper, and we mean by logic, the proper resources of reasoning. And so, these people, what did they do? They stood up and refuted his argumentation by showing his logical fallacies? No. Here's what they did. The Jews which believed not moved with envy and took unto them certain lewd fellows of the baser sort and gathered a company and set all of the people of that city on an uproar and assaulted the house of Jason and sought to bring them out to the people. And when they found them not, they drew Jason and certain of his brethren, the rulers of the city, crying that these men have turned the world upside down and are come hither also. Turned the world upside down? Yes. But you see, they could not be answered. Whom Jason hath received, and these that do the contrary to the decrees of Caesar. Now, the Bible goes on to say in verse 10, and the brethren immediately sent away Paul and Silas by night unto Berea, who came hither and went into the synagogue of the Jews. But these were more noble than those in Thessalonica, in that they received the word of God with all readiness of mind. Now watch. And search the scriptures daily to see whether those things be so. They didn't just accept Paul and Silas' word for it. They searched the scriptures. They did what the unbelieving Jews should have done up at Thessalonica. They should have taken the scriptures and opened them and showed where Paul's reasoning was false, where there were fallacies involved in that. But they did not do so. You know why? It could not be done because a

0: doctrine that was being preached by Paul and others was not their own doctrine. Paul said, listen, for though we are an angel from heaven, preach any other gospel unto you than that which we preached unto you, let him be accursed. As I've said before, so say I now again, if any man preach any other gospel unto you, let him be accursed. Paul said, do I yet please men? If I yet please men, I couldn't be a servant of Jesus Christ, but I certify you, brethren, the gospel which was preached to me is not after man, for I neither received it of man, and neither was I taught it, but by the revelation of Jesus Christ. Ephesians 3, 1 through 4 teaches the same thing. And so Christ, Paul went to the scriptures, 1 Corinthians 15, and he opened the scriptures and he proved that Jesus had to die, how he was to be buried, and to rise again the third day according to the scriptures. Not according to the Jewish religion, not according to the commandments and doctrines of men, but according to the scriptures. And that's what we encourage our viewers to do with us or anyone else on television or anywhere else. Open the scripture and see, and not just maybe let them quote one scripture to you, but study the context of it and see what the Bible says.
1: Exactly. You know, and like you say there, that word there, alleging, is in the Greek paratithemi, para, beside. We're familiar with parable, which is to cast something beside, and parallel. But the word tithemi is to place, so it's like Paul's taking his claims about Jesus, and he's laying the scriptures there next to them and making a comparison. And it's very easy to see. And like you said, they had no trouble seeing it.
0: Right.
1: They couldn't refute it. The only thing they could do was get mad.
0: Exactly.
1: And that's what a lot of people, unfortunately, decide to do these days. We can't refute it. We just get upset. And that's not going to accomplish anybody anything.
0: Right.
1: So we need to prove all things, and then we need to hold fast to that which is good. Can you prove the things that you believe? Can you prove, for example, the plan of salvation that you obeyed? The plan of salvation that was taught to you. Maybe someone told you, if you want to be saved, say this prayer. Or maybe just believe on the Lord Jesus. Accept Him as your personal Savior. Invite Him into your heart. Can you prove that from the Word of God? Or is that just what someone told you? What about maybe someone told you, you confess your faith in Christ. Maybe somebody told you, you need to be baptized in the name of Jesus Christ. And then you'll have your sins washed away. How can you know what's true? How can you know which of those are right, if any of them are right? We teach on this program that without a person being baptized in the name of Jesus, you can't be saved. We earnestly believe that. But don't take our word for it. We want to open and allege from the Word of God, the way that Paul did. Now in Ephesians 2 verse 8, some would point out, now Paul said, by grace you're saved through faith. That not of yourselves, is the gift of God, not of works, lest any man should boast. And we readily agree with that. Salvation is by the grace of God, and it's through faith. But now, does that prove that salvation is by faith only? That faith is it? There is nothing else that needs to accompany that faith? You can turn to a number of passages, such as James chapter 2, where you'll find that the devils themselves believe. They have some faith. They tremble, but they're not saved. We need to look at the entirety of the Word of God. And we'll find when we do so that salvation by grace also involves things like confession. Matthew 10:32, Jesus says that if we will confess Him before men, He will confess us before the Father. That also includes repentance and baptism. Jesus says in Luke 13:3 that if we do not repent, we'll perish. We must be baptized. That's what the apostles taught in Acts 2:38. They commanded those assembled at the day of Pentecost to repent and be baptized for the remission of their sins. We must be faithful until death. Revelation 2, verse 10, that involves study and application of what we study from the Word of God to our lives. Holding fast that which is good and abstaining from that which is evil. Is it enough to call upon the name of the Lord? Some would read Romans 10, verse 13, that if you call upon the name of the Lord, you'll be saved. Whosoever shall call on the name of the Lord shall be saved. Well, what does that mean? What does it mean for us to call on the name of the Lord? And what does it mean, whosoever? We've got to know something about Romans chapter 10 in order to understand. It's not merely saying, I believe in Jesus to be saved. That's not what it's talking about. What does it mean? We've got to give some diligence. We've got to study. We've got to prove these things. There are some who would read John chapter 10, where Jesus said that it would be impossible for someone to pluck one of his sheep out of the Father's hand. Does that mean that we can't fall away? That we can't fall from grace? Well, wait a minute, didn't Paul say in Galatians 5, verse 4, to the Galatians that we're going back to the system of fleshly things, ye are fallen from grace? Does that mean Paul contradicted Jesus? You may have two different preachers preaching two different things. Who's right? Both of them can't be right. How are we going to be able to prove that which is good and abstain from that which is evil? We've got to study the Word of God. Can you prove the plan of salvation you obey? Can you prove that your worship is acceptable to God? We do not use mechanical instruments in our worship services in the churches of Christ. And there are a lot of folks who say, well, I just don't see any problem with it. I don't understand why the Lord would be upset with us doing this to improve our singing, improve our worship. I want to point you to Ephesians chapter 5. We're going to notice verse number 8, verses 8 through 10 as we start here. We need to make sure that the things that we do in our lives and our worship is acceptable to God. In Ephesians 5, verse 8, Paul says, for ye were sometimes darkness, but now are ye light in the Lord. Walk as the children of light. Whereas the fruit of the Spirit is in all goodness and righteousness and truth, proving what is acceptable unto the Lord. Proving what is acceptable to the Lord. I need to be able to prove the things that I do. Now turn over to verse 18. There Paul says, and be not drunk with wine wherein is excess, but be filled with the Spirit, speaking to yourselves in psalms and hymns and spiritual songs, singing and making melody in your heart to the Lord. I can prove that. I can prove that God is pleased with singing and making melody in the heart. I can't prove the use of mechanical instruments in our worship. What about the Lord's Supper? The first day of the week is when they observed it, Acts 20, verse 7. What about Saturday? What about another day of the week? We need to be able to prove what is acceptable in the sight of God. We hope you'll join us again as we continue this study about proving the things that are acceptable unto the Lord.
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6: Good day, ladies and gentlemen. 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It's a wonderful day to begin your day in a study of God's Holy Word. We always try to make available other opportunities for people to study the Bible. And one way in which we do that is by offering a free Bible correspondence course. This course is entitled God's Will Made Simple. It's a 13-lesson course that we make available for you by your asking us to send it to you. You may contact us at the Edgewood Church of Christ, 4102 Macon Road, Columbus, Georgia, 31907. Or if you prefer, you may call us at 706-561-3793. And also, I'd like to call your attention to another course that you might be interested in. This is a course that we offer on Christian evidences. And there are 10 lessons in the course itself. And it's free, just as the other one is. There's no cost, no obligation involved on your part. We'll be glad to send it to you. As you complete one lesson, you can send it in for grading. And we'll send that lesson back to you along with additional lessons to follow. But that's the procedure, and we would encourage you to request the course. Also, we're glad to make available to you, at no cost or obligation, a DVD that is entitled Searching for Truth. And this DVD is an excellent way in which to study the Word of God about the Creator, about authority, about the church, about the house of God, about baptism, five lessons in all. And you may request it in the same way by writing to us or calling us. Or you may get on our website, which is www.edgewoodcofc.org. And these and many other study materials are available to you. And we hope and pray that you would take advantage of these opportunities so that you can, in the privacy of your home, at your own pace and convenience, study God's Word. We'll be back in just a moment, and we'll have a study of the Bible on the subject of sanctification. Hope you'll be able to join us, will you?
7: The Bereans were more noble than those in Thessalonica, in that they received the word with all readiness of the mind, examining the Scriptures daily, whether these things were so. Perceptions is brought to you by the Edgewood Church of Christ in Columbus, Georgia, as an effort to promote more Bible study and to urge people to live their lives according to its teaching.
6: The subject of salvation is the burden and the theme and the basic topic of all of Scripture. From Genesis to Revelation, in all 66 books of the Bible, the idea of salvation is paramount in thought as the plan of salvation that God inaugurated is revealed in the Bible itself. And as we think about salvation, there are certain key words that have to do with salvation, all revolving around the concept of change. For example, you think of the word repentance. Well, repentance means a change of mind. A change of mind in which a man rejects and repudiates sin in his life and turns his life around and serves God. There is the matter, another word that is oftentimes used, and you hear it frequently, regeneration. Well, regeneration basically is a change of relationship. A change of relationship between being a follower of sin and evil and Satan to being a follower of God. That's what regeneration involves. There's another word that you hear oftentimes as it relates to the matter of salvation, and that is the word justification. Now, the word justification, and by the way, we've recently studied about justification, but that is a word that means a change in standing, a change in position. And then there is a word that I want us to focus on today. It's the word sanctification. And that is a word that refers to a change of character, a change of conduct. So you have repentance, a change of mind, and you have likewise, regeneration, a change of relationship, justification, a change of standing, and you have likewise sanctification, a change of character and conduct. Along that line, I'd like for us to read together an example of sanctification taking place among a group of people. And I want to read from 1 Corinthians chapter 6, beginning with verse 9. Do you not know that the unrighteous shall not inherit the kingdom of God? Do not be deceived. Neither fornicators, nor idolaters, nor adulterers, nor effeminate, nor homosexuals, nor thieves, nor the covetous, nor drunkards, nor revilers, nor swindlers shall inherit the kingdom of God. So Paul lists a catalog of sins in which a person can be involved that would negate his opportunity of entering into the kingdom of God, that is, into heaven itself. And then he says in verse 11 of 1 Corinthians chapter 6, and such were some of you, but you were washed, but you were sanctified, but you were justified in the name of the Lord Jesus Christ and in the Spirit of our God. So we see there was a change in character, a change in relationship And that's what sanctification is all about. Today I want us to examine this concept of sanctification by asking three questions. Number one, what is sanctification? Number two, how is a person sanctified? And number three, how are sanctified people to live? First of all, what is sanctification? A lot of confusion exists with regard to the matter of sanctification. Now, by using the word sanctification, we're not talking about sanctimonious. Sanctimonious refers to the idea of pretending to be very pious, pretending to be that which one is not. That is not sanctification. There are some people that are sanctimonious. That is, they try to live up to a certain reputation, but their character is not what it ought to be, and their conduct is not what it should be. They pretend to be pious, but in reality, they are not. You might say they are hypocrites. That is, they pretend to be one thing when they are in reality something else entirely. But that is not what sanctification is. Well, what does sanctification mean? Well, shall we approach it first of all by looking at what it does not mean? Sanctification does not mean sinless perfection. Now, some people may have the idea that being sanctified or possessing the quality of sanctification means that an individual is without sin. And that's not the case at all. That's not the concept that you find in the Bible concerning sanctification. Sanctification does not mean that sin is eradicated so that it is no longer possible for one to sin. In fact, as long as we live upon this earth, there will be the possibility of our engaging in sin in one fashion or another. It may be a sin of the flesh, or it may be a sin of thought or motive, but nonetheless, sin. And sanctification does not mean that my sins have been eradicated to the point that it is no longer possible for me to sin. Well, what does it mean? What if you're going to look at the word sanctification in a simplistic or basic definition? It means to set apart for sacred or holy purposes. Something or someone who is set apart for purposes of holiness and sacredness. For example, in the book of Exodus chapter 29, that word sanctification is employed in verse 44 when referring to the tabernacle and the altar within the tabernacle. That is, the tabernacle is set apart for holy purposes and holy uses. The same thing with regard to the altar. There's nothing holy about the material that composed the tabernacle, but what sets it apart is the fact that there is the presence of God. And that tabernacle is set apart for holy purposes. It was set apart for the Israelites to be able to come through their representative, the priest, into the presence of God and to have sacrifice made for their sins. So in that sense, the tabernacle was sanctified. But also we see that sanctification carries the idea of separation from evil and being purified from all defilement. That's what Paul was referring to in the passage we read a moment ago in 1 Corinthians chapter 6, where he described the sinful activity of these Corinthians prior to their conversion. But then he said, such were some of you. That's in the past tense. It no longer characterizes you. These things that you've been guilty of in the past have been washed away, and you have been sanctified by the Holy Spirit and in the name of the Lord Jesus Christ, so that you are justified. There is a change in relationship as a result of that sanctification, a change of standing before God. And one is set apart for holy purposes and holy uses. Now, when you think about sanctification, there are other words that are related to it. For example, the word sanctity, or the word saint, holy, or holiness. These are all words that are related to the idea of sanctification. And so a person who is a saint is one who has been set aside for holy purposes and holy uses. A saint is not someone who is sinless in his life, but rather one who has been set apart by God. You see, the world defiles, the world corrupts, the world pollutes. In Titus chapter 1 and verse 15, Paul said, "To the pure all things are pure, but to them that are defiled and unbelieving nothing is pure. But both their mind and their conscience are defiled." Well, that's what the world does. It defiles, it pollutes, and it corrupts. But in 2 Peter chapter 1 and verse 4, Peter said that the corruption that is in the world by lust. So we see that out in the world, there is corruption. But not so with regard to those who would be saints or those who would be sanctified in Jesus Christ. Now, it is possible for one to have been sanctified in times past, that is, has been obedient to the gospel, and we'll get into that in just a little bit later on, but he's been cleansed of all of his sins, and yet to go back into the ways of the world. Peter, in fact, spoke of that in the book of 2 Peter chapter 2, beginning with verse 20. And he points out that after we have escaped the defilements of the world and are again entangled therein, in other words, we have been purified, we have been delivered, we have been set apart, but then go back into the weak and beggarly elements of the world. He said the latter state of that person is worse than the first. It's happened to the true proverb, like a dog that vomited upon the earth and then went back and ate his own vomit. Or the pig that had been cleansed from having mud all over his body, having been washed and then going back and wallowing in the mire. So sanctification carries the idea of being set apart for holy purposes and holy uses, but a man can go back into the world and be defiled by the world even after he has been sanctified. But we learn from the New Testament that it is obedience to the gospel of Jesus Christ that purifies a person and sanctifies him. In the book of Romans chapter 6 and in verses 17 and 18, the Apostle Paul wrote, "Thanks be to God that whereas ye were servants of sin, ye became obedient from the heart to that form of teaching whereunto you were delivered. And having been made free from sin, ye became the servants of righteousness." Now notice here that Paul says that at one time you were slaves to sin. And the world corrupts. Sin defiles. Sin causes one to lose their soul throughout eternity. Sin pollutes. But you were obedient from the heart to that form of teaching whereunto you were delivered. You were delivered from that defilement. And now you are free from sin, he says, and you have become slaves to righteousness. In Acts chapter 22 and verse 16, Paul is told by the evangelist, "To now why tarriest thou? Arise and be baptized and wash away thy sins." So here we see where that indeed man can be purified. Man is in a right relationship with God. He is sanctified due to his obedience to the gospel. Well, that leads us into the next question that we want to consider, and that is, how is a person sanctified? One major religious group says that in order for a person to become sanctified, he has to go through some kind of procedure. And this occurs after his death. And during his lifetime, the qualifications for being sanctified is that during his lifetime, he must have performed a certain number of miracles and done a certain number of good deeds. And then if he is voted in favor of or approved for sainthood, then he can be recognized as a saint. Well, that is not exactly what the Bible says at all with regard to a person being a saint or being sanctified. We learn in 1 Thessalonians chapter 5 and verse 23, where that a person is sanctified by God is not the result of a vote of one's peers following his death, that he is issued into sainthood, but rather sanctification takes place in the mind of God. God is the one who sanctifies. Well, also, a second member of the Godhead who is involved in the sanctification process is Jesus Christ. Wherefore, Jesus also, that he might sanctify the people through his own blood. That's the reading of Hebrews chapter 13 in verse 12. So we learn that we're sanctified by Christ Jesus through his blood. In Hebrews chapter 10 in verse 10, the writer says, by which will we have been sanctified through the offering of the body of Jesus Christ once for all. That's just another way of what he said earlier. And that is, we're sanctified by his blood. And so unto the church of God, which is at Corinth, Paul could write, even them that are sanctified in Christ Jesus called to be saints. Now notice here, the church at Corinth was called to be saints. Not that they always had their conduct in life exemplary. We read a moment ago about these Corinthians, how that some of them were immoral in their activity, and they were guilty of covetousness and all kinds of wrong behavior. But now then, they have been washed, and they have been purified. They have been sanctified in the name of Jesus Christ and in the Spirit of God, so that they are now called saints, and they are sanctified in Christ Jesus. In Romans chapter 15 and verse 16, we find furthermore that we're sanctified by the Holy Spirit. Sanctified by God, sanctified by Christ, sanctified by the Holy Spirit. And that's what Paul affirmed in 1 Corinthians chapter 6 and verse 11. Then interestingly, Jesus said in John 17:17, sanctify them by thy word. Thy word is truth. We're sanctified then by the word of truth. We can be purified as a result of harmonizing our lives and obeying the gospel of Jesus Christ. We're sanctified by faith in Acts 26 and verse 18. Paul was told that he was sent to open up the eyes of people, that they may turn from darkness to light and from the power of Satan unto God, that they may receive remission of sins and an inheritance among them that are sanctified by faith in Christ. Sanctified by faith. But also we find that we're sanctified by being baptized. Christ loved the church, gave himself up for it, that he might sanctify it, having cleansed it by the washing of water with the word, that he might present the church to himself a glorious church, not having spot or wrinkle or any such thing, but that it should be holy and without blemish. So then we're sanctified by baptism. And that's the reason why Ananias told Saul of Tarsus, now why tarriest thou? Arise and be baptized and wash away thy sins. Because it is in that action by which man is sanctified. He is purified. The pollutions of the world have been removed by the blood of Jesus as a result of man's obeying the gospel of Christ. So we've learned what sanctification is. and how it is that a person is sanctified. Sanctified by God, by Christ, by the Holy Spirit, by truth, by faith, by baptism. But now we come to the third question. How are sanctified people to live? Well, there's a lot that can be said along that line, but basically, let me just relate this information. And that is, sanctified people live surrendered lives. If any man would come after me, Jesus said, let him deny himself and take up his cross and follow me. Matthew 16 in verse 24. Jesus said that we're to seek first the kingdom of God and His righteousness in Matthew chapter 6 and verse 33. Well, that's what a sanctified person does. He surrenders his life to the Lord, totally. He gives his life over to God. He lives a sacrificial life. In 1 Peter chapter 2 and verse 5, we offer up spiritual sacrifices acceptable to God through Jesus Christ. So then, we live a sacrificial life. In Philippians chapter 4 and verse 18, Paul brings home that same thought with regard to the kind of life that we're to live. We're to live serving lives, being made free from sin. You became servants of righteousness. And therefore, Paul went on to say there in Romans chapter 6, present your members as servants to righteousness unto sanctification. You have been set apart from the world in order to serve God. You have, when one obeys the gospel of Christ and becomes a Christian, he is to live a life set apart from the world itself. In 2 Corinthians chapter 6, in verses 17 through 18, Paul said, wherefore, come ye out from among them, and be ye separate, saith the Lord, and touch no unclean thing. And I will receive you, and be to you a father, and ye shall be to me as sons and daughters, saith the Lord Almighty. Well, that gives us an idea of what a sanctified life is to look like. It is a separated life, separated from the world. The world pollutes, the world defiles. And when one obeys the gospel, he's separated from the world. He is to live as a shining light in the community. In Philippians chapter 2 and verse 15, Paul said that you may become blameless and harmless children of God without blemish in the midst of a crooked and perverse generation among whom ye are seen as lights in the world. So a sanctified life is a life that shines Jesus Christ in the community. It is, if you please, a spiritual life. For the mind of the flesh is death, but the mind of the Spirit is life and peace. Romans chapter 8 and verse 6. Yes, there is divine activity involved in sanctification. In Romans chapter 8 and verse 1, Paul would write on this particular occasion, there is therefore now no condemnation to those who are in Christ Jesus. For the law of the Spirit of Christ of life in Christ Jesus sets you free from the law of sin and death. There is divine activity involved in sanctification, the involvement of God the Father, God the Son, God the Holy Spirit. But there is also human activity involved in the matter of sanctification. It is a matter of obeying the gospel. You see, we come to the Lord by faith as we hear the truth and we obey the gospel, which culminates in one being baptized. Listen to these words in the book of 1 Peter chapter 1 and in verses 13 through 16. Here's what the Apostle Peter said about the human activity that is involved in the process of sanctification. He says in this particular passage, therefore, gird up your minds for action. Keep sober in spirit. Fix your hope completely on the grace to be brought to you at the revelation of Jesus Christ. As obedient children, do not be conformed to the former lusts which were yours in your ignorance. But like the Holy One who called you, be holy yourselves also in all your behavior. You notice here human activity, girding up your minds, keeping sober, being obedient, and also being holy in your behavior. All of that is involved in the process of sanctification. And the location of sanctification is the church of the Lord Jesus Christ. You see, we read a moment ago at the beginning of our program in 1 Corinthians chapter 1, verses 1 and 2, where the Apostle Paul addressed this letter to the brethren at Corinth, and he described them as saints, individuals who had been sanctified. The church is the location of sanctified people. So then, we encourage people to become a part of the Lord's church by obeying the gospel of Christ. The same thing that saves you from sin makes you a member of the body of Christ. Will you become a part of the sanctified group of God's people?
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8: Let's make the most of a minute. Admiral Richard E. Byrd, on an expedition at the South Pole, lost his way in a sudden blizzard. He was hopelessly lost. There was nothing to give him any sense of direction. Now, here's what he did. He took his long pole and stuck it in the snow, tied a scarf to it. Now, that was his center. If he failed to find the right way, he would return to his center and try again. Listen, Jesus Christ is our center. He's the only man who ever lived a sinless life. Philippians 1, verse 21 says this, "For me to live is Christ." If we're wise, our life will revolve around what this Master would have us to be. Question, have you adopted this center of reference in your life? John 14 and verse 6, Jesus said, "I am the way, the truth, and the life, and no man comes to the Father but by me." I'm Glenn Colley from the Church of Christ, hoping you make the most of your minutes.
9: Hello, my name is Griffin Collins, and I have an exciting announcement. We will begin releasing a weekly devotional on Facebook titled Matters That Matter. In these weekly devotionals, we will discuss topics that are important and specific to the Lord's church today. What does the Bible say about trusting others? Am I required to be faithful as a Christian? I pray that you will follow along with us as we explore matters that matter today.
10: Our world is filled with religious confusion and division. In such a world, many books have been written about what man should believe and practice religiously. The question that needs to be answered is, what does the Bible teach? I am David Sane, preacher for the West Fayetteville Church of Christ, and I welcome you to What Does the Bible Teach?
11: Thank you for joining me for today's Bible study. And today we're going to talk about the wonderful, amazing blessing of God's grace. Without the grace of God, you and I and all people would be helpless and hopelessly lost in this world. There would be nothing for us to look to in the future with hope or with joy, because we would know that we would have no hope without God in this present world, and that we would be under the condemnation of God, and that the day of judgment would bring nothing but punishment for us for eternity. But with the grace of God, we can have joy, and we can look to the future with a good, positive outlook, with optimism, with happiness, with contentment, and know that although we have sinned, that we've received forgiveness of sins, and it's all made possible because God, in His tender mercy, sent Jesus Christ to die, to become the atonement for our sins, and by His precious blood, we can have forgiveness, and we can rejoice in that forgiveness. Now, that's what I want to talk to you about. And the basis of our study today is in Ephesians chapter 2, verses 8, 9, and 10, where the Apostle Paul wrote, "For by grace are ye saved through faith, and that not of yourselves, it is the gift of God, not of works, lest any man should boast. For we are His workmanship, created in Christ Jesus unto good works, which God hath before ordained that we should walk in them." And my friends, that teaches us that we are not saved by our own doing. We're not saved by the works that we do. Works are involved. Obedience is required according to the New Testament in order for us to be saved by the grace of God, in order for us to be saved by Jesus Christ, who is the Lord and Savior of us all, we must obey Him according to Hebrews 5, verses 8 and 9. But in doing those acts of obedience, we are not earning our salvation. So Paul makes it very clear here that we're not saved by our works. We're saved by the grace of God. But man has a role in that also, and that's indicated with the two words, by faith. For by grace are you saved through or by faith. And that not of yourselves, it is the gift of God. So we know that God's role, God's part in our salvation, is when He extends His grace to us. And everything that God has done and does do to make our salvation possible is by His grace. He does not owe it to us. He's not obligated to us to do it. But He extends His grace, and by that grace, through the plan of salvation, through the scheme of redemption, through the gift of His Son, we can be saved. But it's not arbitrary. Salvation. It's not something that God imposes upon us. It is instead something that is possible when we hear about what God has done, we learn about His love, we learn about the sacrificial death of His Son, Jesus Christ, and when we realize the love and the mercy and the power that made all that happen, we then respond by believing in Christ. And then we act upon that faith in obedience to the will of Christ, to God's commandments in what we call the gospel of Jesus Christ. And so by our faith, we then repent from sins, we confess our faith in Christ, we are baptized in water in the name of Jesus for the remission of sins. And all of that then is the point at which God forgives our sins. Our sins are washed away, and we are saved, and we're added to the church. That is the body of saved people, and that's that group of people that have been saved by the grace of God. The church is comprised of all those people who are saved and added to the church by God. Now, that's man's side of it. God's side is extending the grace when He doesn't owe it to us. Man's side is responding in faith. And when man, by faith, does that which God promises, or that God commands, rather, and that God has told him is necessary for salvation, then that brings man to the point of receiving the blessings that God has promised. And when man acts upon the promises of God and the commandments of God because he believes in Christ, he's doing all of that relying upon God to do that which he's promised to do, trusting in God to save him. And so that is man's role. Everything God does is by his grace. Everything man does in response is because of his trust and belief in God and in Christ Jesus. And then that results in him being saved. Now, in as brief a way as I'm able to do, that is the summation of what the Bible teaches us about salvation by grace, and that it's not by our works. Today, I want to build upon that thought, and with all of that that I've just given to you as a backdrop to our study today, I want to talk to you about what I call some extremes regarding the grace of God. And then I want to talk to you briefly about some abuses of the grace of God. First of all, let's think about two extremes that people have about the grace of God. And the extremes are polarized. They're as far from the other one or as far from the other one as possible. On the one hand, you have people who will learn about the grace of God and they believe in what the Bible says, for by grace are you saved. And they will conclude that that's all that's necessary for salvation. We're all saved and by grace, and it's by grace alone. And they'll even point out and say, but it's not by works. There is no work involved. There's no obedience required. Or as one person said to me, there's absolutely nothing that you can do to contribute to your salvation. Is that true? Is that accurate according to the Scriptures? Well, the answer is no, it's not true. It's not accurate according to the Scriptures. I've already pointed out to you that the Bible tells us that Jesus is the author of salvation to those who obey him. Hebrews 5, verses 8 and 9. Jesus taught in the Sermon on the Mount that the ones who just call upon him as Lord, Lord, shall not enter the kingdom of heaven, but it's those who do the will of the Father that will enter into the kingdom of heaven. And that's Matthew 7, verse 21. I know that there are things that are required of us if we are, in response to God's grace, going to be saved by that grace. And we must understand that there are certain things that are required and that we're not saved by grace alone. As comforting as that may sound to you, as enticing as it may sound, you need to remember that the very sentence that says, for by grace are you saved, also says, for by grace are you saved through faith. Well, that indicates that man does have a side in that. He does have a role in that. There is a response that must come from man to the grace of God and to the gospel that is proclaimed to him, that God gave his Son so that we do not have to perish but can have everlasting life. So it is a misrepresentation of what the Bible teaches. It is an inaccurate conclusion to say that we are saved by grace alone. Think about it for a moment. If we're saved by the grace of God, and that by itself, grace alone, nothing else, that's it, we're saved, all saved by grace alone, then everybody's going to be saved. Because the grace that brings salvation has appeared to all men, as taught in Titus 2, verse 11. God doesn't want anybody to perish, 2 Peter chapter 3, verse 9. God wants all men to be saved, 1 Timothy chapter 2, verse 4. God gave Jesus for the whole world so that whoever believes in him will not perish but have everlasting life. God wants all people to be saved, and God's grace is available. It's accessible to everyone. And if grace is all that's necessary, for salvation. If we're saved by grace alone, then everybody's going to be saved. But think about that. There's a problem inherent in that, because the Bible also teaches, in the words of none other than Jesus Christ Himself, that most people will travel that road that leads to eternal destruction, and few will be the people who walk the path, the straight and narrow way that leads to eternal life. There are going to be more people lost than there are who will be saved. So not everyone is going to be saved. So we have to conclude that not everyone for whom Jesus died will be saved, and not everyone who has access to the grace of God will be saved, because not everyone will choose to respond to that grace in the proper way, and not everyone will choose to believe in Jesus Christ as they should. So remember that the Bible very explicitly, unmistakably teaches we're not saved by grace alone. We're saved by grace through faith, and that faith there is obviously a faith that is responsive to the commandments and the promises of God Almighty. Friend, it is a grievous error, to say that we're saved by grace alone. It is an unscriptural conclusion, and it extends to whoever embraces it a sense of spiritual security when they actually do not have spiritual security. I grant you, the Bible teaches we're saved by grace, but I challenge you to find that place that says we're saved by grace alone. It is not in God's Word. Without that grace, none of us would have any hope. Without that grace, we're hopeless and helpless. But the grace alone does not save us. We must respond to that grace with faith and obedience. But let's look at another extreme. To the other extreme of grace alone, there is that person who says, well, yes, I know the Bible teaches us that we're saved by grace, and that's wonderful that God has extended His grace, but I just can't believe that that's all that's involved. I have to do everything that I possibly can. Let me reword it this way by telling you a story. Some years ago, I was in a conversation with a man about salvation. And this man was a churchgoer. He was regularly in attendance. And as a young man, he had decided to become a Christian and had lived his life going to church faithfully, praying faithfully, and doing good works. And we were talking about the security of salvation and the joy of knowing that you're saved, and the how energizing that is when you can know that if you drop dead right now, you're going to heaven. And he looked at me and he said, well, you know, I just don't think I can know that. I said, you don't think you're saved? No, I just don't think anybody can know that he's saved. And I said, well, explain that to me. And he said, well, I just don't think I can ever be sure that I'm doing enough to go to heaven. I can never be sure that I'm doing enough. I gave it a moment of thought, and I looked right back at him, and I called his name, and I said, my friend and my brother, let me answer that for you. You are not doing enough. And then I added, you can never do enough to earn your way to heaven. Let me assure all of us today, there is no way that you can ever go to church enough, read your Bible enough, visit the sick enough, give generously enough, and do all of the things that a Christian is supposed to do. You can never do all of that enough that God owes you salvation and that you have earned your way to heaven. That's not how you're going to go to heaven. Because when you do all the things that God teaches you to do, when you do all those things that God has commanded you to do, when you believe the promise

through those works of the law. And you can't do that. You can't earn your way there. Paul addressed that in Galatians chapter 5. He said, "Stand fast therefore in the liberty wherewith Christ hath made us free, and be not entangled again with the yoke of bondage," referring to that law. And he said, "Behold, I, Paul, say unto you that if you be circumcised, Christ shall profit you nothing." And yet they were trying to justify, they were Christians, they had heard about Christ, and they had been baptized, and they were Christians, but they were still trying to justify themselves by going back and doing the works under the old law. So here's what Paul said to them in verse 4. He said, "Christ is become of no effect unto you, whosoever of you are justified by the law. You are fallen from grace." Now, it's by the grace of God you're saved. By the grace of God, you can become a Christian. But when you, in your Christian life, try to earn your way into heaven by doing something that you think a man ought to do, in that case, they were trying to justify themselves by doing the works of the old law, specifically being circumcised. Paul said, that's of no benefit whatsoever. You're fallen from grace when you're trying to justify yourself by another law. Should a person visit the sick as a Christian? Yes. Read his Bible? Yes. Give generously? Yes. Should a person do good works and help those in need? Absolutely. Those are good things to do. They are things that God wants His people to do. And I would not for a moment diminish the importance of those things. But I will hasten to say that when you leave this earth, if heaven is where you are going to be eternally, it will not be because you did all those things, and by which, that is, by those things you earned your way. To be as explicit as I know how, there is never going to be a day when you will be so good and do so many good works that you can think and look to heaven and say, "God, now you owe it to me." And so remove from your thinking that kind of attitude that says, "Give me a piece of paper and I'm going to write down the things that I have to do to go to heaven." That list is foolishness. What you do is you do the good works because it's the right thing to do. You do the good works because you want to be a person of righteousness just like the Savior whom you follow as a disciple. And you do those things that are good, just as Galatians teaches us in chapter 6, "As we have therefore opportunity, let us do good unto all men, especially those of the household of faith," Galatians 6, verse 10. But you don't do that to earn your way to heaven. So the best we'll ever be, the most faithful life that we'll ever live, will still leave us in need of the grace of God. So there's an extreme that you need to consider. The extreme of, it's by grace only, I don't have to do anything. To the other extreme, I know I'm saved by grace, but I've still got to do all these things over here to go to heaven. Those are two extremes that show a misunderstanding, a misapprehension of what the New Testament teaches about the matter. But let me talk to you about an abuse of grace. And that's the abuse that is indicated by the writing of the Apostle Paul in Romans chapter 6. When Paul, writing to those Christians in Rome, understood that some of them felt that by the grace of God they're saved and the grace is activated or is true and applies when they sin, therefore they felt like they ought to continue to sin, that grace would abound. Paul absolutely destroyed that idea. He said, "Know you not that so many of us..." No, he said, "How shall we that are dead to sin live any longer therein?" And you need to understand you're dead to sin. He said, "Know you not that so many of us as were baptized into Jesus Christ..."

0: Christ were baptized into his death. And then he went ahead and sang, our old man is crucified with him that the body of sin might be destroyed, that henceforth you should not serve sin. And that's verse 6. And then in verses 11 and 12, he said, let not sin therefore reign in your mortal body, that you should obey it in the lust thereof. Neither yield ye your members as instruments of unrighteousness unto sin, but yield yourselves unto God as those that are alive from the dead, and your members as instruments of righteousness unto God. And that's verses 12 and 13. And then in verses 17 and 18, he said, you were the servants of sin, but you've obeyed from the heart that form of doctrine, and we were then made free from sin. So when you become a Christian, you stop the practice of that which is unscriptural, that which is ungodly, that which is wicked, that which is immoral, and you grow spiritually and understand, I can't think of a sin that I want to commit. I can't think of a sin that I plan to commit. But there are people today who will engage in ungodly and immoral things, and when they're called to account for it, they'll even say things like, yeah, but God's grace is going to cover me. I even heard of an extreme one time where a man was having an affair, being unfaithful to his wife as he engaged in sexual activities with another woman. And he finally, when he was caught, he finally admitted that, well, he said, I know God wants me, God loves me, he wants me to be happy, and so he knows this woman makes me happy, so I think I have this with God's blessing. He even admitted that he had prayed that God would bless him in that affair because he knew God wanted him to be happy. Listen, God's grace doesn't cover that. God's grace does not cover willful disobedience to his law. And it is an abuse of grace to think that you can just go on and live and do what you want to do, and God's grace will still forgive you. And there's another abuse that I will briefly mention. And that's the abuse when you, as a Christian, would excuse a friend, a relative, somebody that you know is a part of a religious group that is not according to the Scriptures. A person who worships with a church where they worship unscripturally by, say, using instrumental music, or they don't teach baptism for the remission of sins, and yet they're good folks. They're honest folks. They're sincere. And don't you think that God's grace will cover them if they're honest and sincere? I mean, maybe they're wrong on the music part. Maybe they're wrong on the baptism part. But don't you think God's grace will cover them? The answer is no. God's grace is not going to cover or excuse disobedience to his instructions regarding salvation, regarding worship, or anything else. No matter how sincere, no matter how honest a person may be, no matter how good-hearted a person may be, if he is in violation of what God has taught in his word, and he continues in that violation, God's grace is not going to cover him. Now, it doesn't matter what he's doing, or what you're doing, or what I'm doing. If we're doing something in violation of God's law, we can have forgiveness, and God's grace will cover us if we will repent and stop doing that which is a violation of his law and obey his will. But if we continue in and die doing that which is not according to God's word, and do that, believe that, which is in violation to what God has said, we cannot depend upon God's grace to cover us. I hope these thoughts about abuses of grace, extending God's grace beyond what the Bible teaches, or to the extremes of trying to earn our salvation, I hope it's helped you to better understand what the truth is about the grace of God. And I thank you so much for joining me. But don't take my word for this. Study your Bible. Study your New Testament. and see for yourself what the truth is. I'm David Saint, and I thank you for watching, and I bid you a very pleasant good day.
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3: In Mark chapter 1, we read, "Behold, I send my messenger before your face, who will prepare your way before you, the voice of one crying in the wilderness, prepare the way of the Lord, make his paths straight." 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And John is going to prepare the way for the Lord. Now, if you go read Isaiah 40, you'll read about him making the hills low, making the turns straight, the idea being he's preparing the way for the king. What he's actually doing is preaching the gospel. Question for you, have you prepared your heart for the king by applying the word of God to your life?
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4: Of one the Lord has made, the race through one is
5: 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Clark. And now, today's message.
6: Hello and welcome again to the Everlasting Gospel. It's such a joy to be able to preach God's good news to those of you who are watching. And we certainly appreciate you watching this program. The Apostle Peter said that the Apostle Paul had written some things that were hard to be understood. Now, that doesn't mean impossible to understand, but those of us who've studied the Bible know that there are some passages that are more difficult than others. And the book of Romans is one of those books that has some places where there are some difficult spots. And those can be understood. Unfortunately, as Peter also said in 2 Peter chapter 3, some have wrested scriptures that Paul wrote and other scriptures to their own destruction. But what we want to do today in this broadcast is simply this. We want to look at some simple truths from the book of Romans. There are some very simple messages there as well, and we'd like to focus on those in this broadcast. In the first place, we want to notice from Romans chapter 10, the following passage from Paul's pen. "Brethren, my heart's desire and prayer to God for Israel is that they might be saved, for I bear them record that they have a zeal of God, but not according to knowledge." First simple truth we wish to point out is that zeal alone is not enough to save. Now, we're not suggesting that zeal is altogether unimportant. It's very important, as we'll see in just a few moments. But zeal alone simply won't get the job done. As a matter of fact, I can show you some passages where Jesus said as much. He talked about in John 16 and verse 2 how the time would come when some who would kill God's apostles would actually think they were doing God a service. Their zeal was misplaced, however. God was not going to be proud of them, though they thought he would be. And if there's anyone in the New Testament that we read of who came to know this, it is the Apostle Paul. He understood when he was Saul of Tarsus that he was zealously persecuting the church. He thought that there was going to be indeed pleasure on God's part for him persecuting the church. He did everything within his power to try to persecute those who would be called Christians in time to come, but he found out that on his way to persecute some of those believers, God appeared to him in the form of Christ, and he understood now that he was wrong. All this time when he'd been doing what he was doing, he was wrong. Now, he would stand before the council in Acts 23:1 and say, "Men and brethren, I've lived in all good conscience before God until this day." And he would also say in Acts 26:9, "I verily thought," that means truly, "I really thought that I ought to do many things contrary to the name of Jesus of Nazareth." But he said, I was wrong. Paul, Did you do what you did ignorantly and in unbelief? Yes, Galatians chapter 1, 1 Timothy chapter 1, Paul says, I did what I did and I was just unaware. Did God give him a free pass because he was zealously promoting what he thought was right? No. Zeal is so important, but it's not enough. In fact, I can show you in Matthew chapter 7 where Jesus, in one of the greatest sermons ever preached, said that zeal's not going to be enough on the day of judgment. Listen to what Jesus said in Matthew 7:21. Not everyone that saith unto me, Lord, Lord, these are religious people we're talking about. Not everyone that's religious that calls Jesus Lord shall enter into the kingdom of heaven. But he that doeth the will of my Father which is in heaven. If you've ever wondered who the only folks going to heaven are, let Jesus answer your question. He said, not everyone that says, Lord, Lord, is going to heaven, but he that doeth the will of my Father which is in heaven. Those are the only folks going to heaven. Now, he did say that many will say to me in that day, the day of judgment, Lord, Lord, have we not prophesied in thy name? We did many wonderful works in your name. We believed in Christ, but Jesus said, I'll look at them and say, I never knew you. Now, how is it possible that he didn't know them when they were preaching in his name and doing many wonderful works in his name? They were working. In fact, they were more zealous than some who have truly obeyed the gospel. So how is it possible that zealous folks working on behalf of Christ could actually be told, I don't know you? There's only one way that's possible, and the context answers how it's possible. In Matthew 7:21, Jesus makes it clear, it's not everyone that says, Lord, Lord, and works because they think I'm the Lord. It's he that doeth the will of my Father which is in heaven. And the book of Romans teaches the same thing. In fact, I would invite your attention to the book of Romans, and I'd like to notice a statement that is made in Romans chapter 2, beginning at verse 6. This is what we read in Romans 2, 6. Who will render to every man, notice, according to his deeds, what he's done. To them who by patient continuance, notice again, in well-doing seek for glory and honor and immortality, eternal life. But unto them that are contentious and do not obey the truth, but obey unrighteousness, what are they going to get? Indignation, wrath, tribulation, anguish upon every soul of man that doeth evil. Of the Jew first and also of the Gentile, God is no respecter of persons, we're told in verse number 11. And so zealous behavior is not enough because I might be zealously doing evil. But I want you to also remember that doing is not enough. I need zeal. There were some folks in Laodicea that Jesus wrote to in Revelation chapter 3, and he told them, you know what your problem is? You're lukewarm. The things that you are doing, you're not doing out of any zest or zeal. You're just kind of existing. You're spiritually there, but you're not doing anything. You're really just kind of sitting there like a bump on a log. You're not doing anything that's really going to amount to, and what you are doing, it's not done with any zeal behind it. Jesus says, you know what, I wish you were either cold or hot, because then at least you'd be consistent. He said, you know what you are? You're kind of in between. You're lukewarm, and I'm going to spew you out of my mouth. You say, I really don't like thinking in those terms. Well, you know, I didn't write that. Jesus did. And Jesus doesn't like be nauseated by lukewarmness either. And we need to come to grips with the fact that we need to avoid the extremes. Someone can be zealous and be wrong because they don't have knowledge. You know, people can knock your door and tell you they're from a certain church and they want to teach you the Bible. And though I appreciate their zeal and would suggest that they have a zeal that we need to possess, that's not enough, my friends, because would you consider with me, please? What if they're zealous, but they're uninformed? Would you rather have a doctor who is really excited about being a doctor but completely unaware of what he's talking about? Or a doctor who says, look, I might not have the bedside manner you prefer, but I do know what I'm talking about. Well, I'd rather have both. And when it comes to this matter, God would rather have both an individual who's zealous and informed. It doesn't have to be either or. And the Apostle Paul tells us in the book of Romans, when it comes right down to it, God doesn't want just zeal. He wants knowledge. He doesn't want just knowledge. He wants zeal. Which brings me to the second simple truth that I'd like to notice here in Romans 10. And we've really already alluded to it. And that is this. Zeal's not enough, but ignorance is deadly. Let's look at Paul's own description of this in Romans chapter 10. This is what he says in verse 2. I bear them record they have a zeal of God, but not according to knowledge. But watch the next verse. For they being ignorant of God's righteousness and going about to establish their own righteousness have not submitted themselves unto the righteousness of God. Now, if you were to ask them, are you doing what is right? They'd say, you better believe it. We're doing the right thing. If you were to ask God, are they doing what is right? God would say, they think they are, but they are in ignorance. Do you remember what the Apostle Paul said in Acts 17:30? The times of this ignorance God once winked at, but now commandeth all men everywhere to repent. I want you to keep that in mind, because in the passage we read earlier from Romans 2, which talked about how God's going to render to every man according to his deeds, and if you do well, you'll be blessed well. If you do evil, you'll receive evil. You'll be punished. In that same chapter leading up to it, listen to what he says in Romans 2:4, or despisest thou the riches of his goodness and forbearance and longsuffering, not knowing that the goodness of God leadeth thee to repentance. So let's put these passages together. Acts 17:30, God commands all men everywhere to do what? To repent. Well, what would motivate me to repent? The goodness of God. God's been so good to me. Look at what God has done for me. He's given me the blood of his only begotten Son. And that certainly ought to be motivation enough to change my life. But I want you to consider another thing, my friend. It's Acts 17:31. Yes, there is the goodness of God that motivates me to repent, but have you ever stopped to consider the verse that follows Acts 17:30? Verse 30 says, God commands all men everywhere to repent. Verse 31 says, why? Because he hath appointed a day in the which he will judge the world in righteousness by that man whom he hath ordained. And he's given assurance that that's going to happen in that he's raised him from the dead. The resurrection, the empty tomb of Christ, proof positive, there will be a judgment day. I need to repent. I need to know what to do, though, to repent. That's where truth and knowledge, the truth will set you free, John 8:32. Ignorance is deadly. If I don't know what God really said about how to obey the gospel, I'm in trouble on the day of judgment, because error damns, truth frees. It's always been that way. Consider with me, please, the Garden of Eden. You remember the Garden of Eden. God had told Adam and Eve, you eat of this tree, you'll surely die. I mean business. Satan comes along and says, no, you won't. God doesn't really mean that. You won't surely die. God says, oh, yes, you will. Eve and Adam both partook of that forbidden fruit. And you remember what happened. They died spiritually. They were separated from God that day, expelled from the fellowship they enjoyed. Death, spiritual death, occurred. And so, yes, it's a deadly thing, indeed, to be ignorant. I want to know the truth because the truth sets free. 2 Thessalonians 2 says, if you believe a lie, you'll be damned. Verses 10 through 12. And that brings me to the next simple truth I'd like to notice from Romans. And I want you to notice this simple truth is so significant, so important. I want you to please consider it with me. It's this, a passage that is taken out of its context is a pretext, meaning it's false. Now, I didn't come up with that slogan. That's something I've heard all my life. But it needs to be heard again and again, especially by people in the religious world who've been the victims of so many pretexts. What are we saying? What do we even mean when we say that a passage that is taken out of its context becomes a pretext, becomes false? Well, I can give you such an example in Romans chapter 10. Go with me to verses 9 and 10 of Romans 10 and notice, here's what we read. That if thou shalt confess with thy mouth the Lord Jesus and shalt believe in thine heart that God hath raised him from the dead, thou shalt be saved. For with the heart man believeth unto righteousness, with the mouth confession is made unto salvation. And so see, if you believe on him, you won't be ashamed. The only thing you have to do, we're told, is just believe and ask Jesus into your heart. Confess that you want Jesus to be your Savior. You'll be good. It'll all be good. You ever heard that? Mm-hmm. Is that the only thing written in the book of Romans on the subject of salvation? No, it's not the only thing at all. As a matter of fact, I want you to consider the same Apostle Paul who wrote what was written and what we just read from Romans 10, 9 and 10 is the same inspired Apostle Paul who wrote the passage we've also already noted, Romans 2, 4, repentance is necessary. That's right. Repentance is, I don't read a word about repentance in verses 9 and 10 of Romans 10. You know why I don't? He's already mentioned it. He doesn't have to mention it again. It's already a part of the recipe. I don't read a word in Romans 10, 9 and 10 about what Paul has already said in Romans 6. But don't you forget it. He did mention it in Romans 6. What did he mention in Romans 6? He said in Romans 6 in verse number 3, know ye not that so many of us as were baptized into Jesus Christ were baptized into his death. Now let's take something else Paul said in Romans, another simple truth in Romans. Let's take it and put it with all of this. Let me read to you from Romans 8 and verse 1. There is therefore now no condemnation. Well, just anywhere? No. There's no condemnation to those who are in Christ Jesus. Now, I don't want to be condemned. Well, I'd better make sure then that I'm in Christ Jesus, because if I'm not, I will be condemned. I could take other passages that Paul has written, and I could talk about how all spiritual blessings are in Christ, Ephesians 1, 3. I could talk to you about how he also said salvation is in Christ, 2 Timothy 2, 10. I could even show you in 2 Timothy 2, 1 that Paul wrote that grace is in Christ Jesus. Paul is not a spiritual Jekyll and Hyde, my friend. If he tells you that's what's in Christ, then I know I'd better make sure I'm in Christ. But Paul doesn't just tell us what's in Christ, he tells us how to get there. And he's already told us in Romans 6, he says in verse 3, know ye not that so many of us as were baptized into Jesus Christ. Paul, how do I get into Christ? I'm baptized into Jesus Christ. That's what the Bible still says. I'm baptized into Jesus Christ. How do I contact the blood of Christ, which washes away my sins, Ephesians 1, 7? I'm baptized into the death of Christ, where the blood was shed. And that's what the Bible still says. And so someone says, but wait a minute, how can Paul say what he says then in Romans chapter 10, verses 9 and 10? Because it all fits into one package. It's not either or, it's both and. Is it confession unto salvation, or is it belief unto salvation? Wait a minute, though. In Romans 10, 9 and 10, he says that when I confess unto salvation. I confess in the direction of salvation. I believe in the direction of salvation. But my friends, have you ever stopped to consider what follows this statement in Romans 10 about making confession with the mouth unto salvation and believing in my heart unto salvation? Have you ever considered the verses which follow? Verse 13 says, "Whosoever shall call upon the name of the Lord shall be saved." Now, we've already heard this expression from Matthew 7:21. Not everyone that says, "Lord, Lord," or calls me, "Lord, Lord," Luke 6:46, shall be saved. It's the one that hears and does. He that doeth the will of my Father which is in heaven, that's the person that's going to heaven. And so, whosoever shall call on the name of the Lord, what does that mean? Well, what did it mean on the day of Pentecost when a man was told to call on the name of the Lord? In Acts 2:21, you have Peter saying, "Whosoever shall call upon the name of the Lord shall be saved." What do you have Peter saying to that same audience just 17 verses later? "Repent and be baptized, every one of you, for the remission of sins." Now let's put two and two together. "Whosoever shall call upon the name of the Lord shall" what? "Shall be saved." Think about this. In Acts 2:38, to that same audience, he says, "Repent and be baptized for" what? "For the remission of sins." Now, please reason with me about this for just a moment. Does remission of sins equal shall be saved? Well, yes, because those who have had their sins remitted are those who shall be saved. So those are the same thing. Now, what did I have to do to be saved? "Whosoever shall call on the name of the Lord shall be saved." And what do I have to do to get remission of sins, to receive remission of sins? Repent and be baptized. What is it to call on the name of the Lord? Is to repent and to be baptized. That's the same as calling on the name of the Lord. For when I'm repenting and being baptized as a believer in the deity of Christ, I receive remission of sins, which is the same as shall be saved. No wonder Jesus said, "He that believeth and is baptized shall be saved." But I thought all I had to do was pray. Why did you think that, friend? Why did you think that? Is it because you read it in the Bible? Is it because you can go to the passage of Scripture and say, "Well, yes, here it is. Here's where I see people being instructed to say the sinner's prayer." Is that why you thought it would save you? I want you to please, I want to talk to you lovingly but firmly today. My friends, please don't believe anything that you can't read in the Bible. Don't believe anything that you can't read in the Word of God. And if you can read of the sinner's prayer being uttered in the Word of God, or people being told to utter the sinner's prayer, then write us at this program. Give us the passage of Scripture where such a passage, such an instruction occurs in that passage, and we'll be more than happy, my friends, to get on the air and to read the words of Holy Scripture that instruct a man to be saved. We'll do that. But there's no passage that says that. So why do so many people believe it? Because what's happened is people have gone to Romans 10, 9 and 10. They've lifted it up out of the context of the book of Romans, separated it from everything else Paul has already said about the need to repent and the need to be baptized into Christ and to be baptized into the death of Christ. Did Paul forget in Romans 10 what he already said in the rest of the book? No. But you see, the only passage some people ever hear is Romans 10, 9, and 10. Let me ask you a question. I want to talk to you for just a moment about this and ask you to consider, how fair would it be for me to say, okay, the only thing you have to do to be saved, the only thing is to be baptized, because in Romans 6 it says you're baptized into Christ, and that's all you need to do. Would that be a responsible thing for me to do when I can read elsewhere in Romans, hey, you've got to believe, you've got to repent, you've got to confess, you've got to hear, because faith comes by hearing, Romans 10:7. Would it be fair for me to isolate one passage on baptism and act like it's the only passage in the book of Romans on how to be saved? Would that be honest? No, it wouldn't. I don't want to be unkind, but I do want to ask, is it honest for individuals to act like the only passage in the Bible on how to be saved is Romans 10:9-10? But you know what? Even if you want to stay in Romans 10:9-10, as long as you consider even the immediate context, I've got no problem. Because in the rest of the context of Romans 10:9-10, he says, whosoever shall call on the name of the Lord shall be saved. But then he went on and he gets even more specific. And I think this is absolutely powerful for us to consider. And I want to notice it with you. Please consider this in your own Bible. In verse 14 of Romans 10, he says, how then shall they call on him in whom they've not believed? Now, wait a minute. Let me talk to you face to face here and ask you something. Don't people say that believing in Jesus Christ is equivalent to calling upon him? Isn't that what most people in the religious world teach? Yes. But this says you can't call until you first believed. Paul separates the two acts. Believing is one thing, calling is another thing entirely. And you cannot call until after you've believed. It's not the equivalent of believing that Jesus Christ is the Son of God and confessing that you believe that. It's something that comes after. He says, how shall they believe in him of whom they've not heard? How shall they hear without a preacher? How shall they preach except they be sent? Then he goes on to make it clear that you can't believe in someone until you've heard about them. And then he says, you can't call until you've believed. Now, on the day of Pentecost, did they believe Jesus Christ was the Son of God? Yes. They said, what shall we do? And Peter said, here's what you do. Repent and be baptized, every one of you, in the name of Jesus Christ for the remission of sins. And they believed, and then they followed it up by being baptized as penitent, confessing believers. They were added to the church of Jesus Christ. And you know what? That began their walk with Christ, which brings me to the last simple truth from Romans, which I can mention in just a matter of seconds. Baptism's not the end of our walk with Christ. It's the beginning of it. Romans 6:4, we are raised to walk in newness of life. Romans 6:4, that's when your walk begins. You're not living when you go down into the water. You come up out of the water a brand new creature. We want you to know Christ. We want you to be saved like the New Testament says. We want you to be a New Testament Christian and to follow Christ all the days of your life and to walk with him and him alone. And we want you to order the Bible Correspondence Course, and we want you to keep watching this program. Send us your questions. Tune in again next time, please, to the Bible Answer here on the Words of Life. Thank you.
7: 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In the book of Romans, we learn that we must hear and believe the gospel, Romans 10:17. We must repent of sins, Romans 2:4. We must confess faith in Christ, Romans chapter 10, verse 9 and 10. And we must be baptized into Christ, Romans 6:3-5. When we obey the gospel, the Lord adds us to his church, and we are then members of the churches of Christ, Romans 16:16. If we can assist you, please contact us. Be with us again next time on the Everlasting Gospel.
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10: Jeremiah 29 verse 11 says, "For I know the thoughts that I think toward you, says the Lord, thoughts of peace and not of evil, to give you a future and a hope." Just as a child blames the dog for eating his homework, we seem to blame God for the hurt in our lives. When a loved one passes away, who is the first culprit we turn to in order to blame? God. When something bad happens in our life, whose fault is it? God. We blame him for our hurt and pain because, well, it's easy to blame him. But the fact of the matter is, God's plan for us does not revolve around pain or suffering or harm. He might test our faith from time to time, but through that testing comes patience. James 1 verse 3. It's a fact. Just as the scripture says, God's plans for us are of peace, to give us a future and a hope. Today, trust in God to make your paths straight and realize that his plans for you come from peace and hope, not from suffering or pain.
11: 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Colley. Gary Colley is a father to Glenn Colley and grandfather to Caleb Colley, all of whom appear regularly on the Gospel Broadcasting Network. And now, Gary Colley.
12: Thank you and a very pleasant greeting, ladies and gentlemen. I am Gary Colley, evangelist of the Church of Christ, and this class is Fundamentals of Christianity. We're so glad that you're with us at this time, and certainly we're hopeful that you have your Bible and your pencil and paper handy so that you may note some verses that we may use that you may want to refer to later. Always a pleasure to be able to speak the gospel of Christ. Jesus said in John 8:32, "Ye shall know the truth, and the truth shall make you free." And that, of course, is what we desire. We desire that liberty, that freedom that is in Christ Jesus. If any man be in Christ, Paul said, he is a new creature. Old things are made new. All things are made new. Old things are passed away. So in what a wonderful pleasure it is to have all things in the Bible that pertain to life and godliness, according to 2 Peter 3, 1 and verse 3, and that we may grow in those things and understand better the truths of the Word of God. Our class today will consider the work of John the Baptist. This, of course, is a work that needs to be done, and we believe that your interest in it will be piqued as we continue our study together. Isaiah, the 40th chapter, verses 1 through 8, he speaks there and says, comfort ye my people, saith the Lord, saith your God. Speak ye comfortably to Jerusalem and cry unto her, that her warfare is accomplished, and that her iniquity is pardoned, that she hath received of Jehovah's hand double for all of her sins. The voice of one that crieth, prepare ye in the wilderness the way of Jehovah, make level in the desert her highways for God. Every valley shall be exalted, every mountain and hill shall be made low, and the uneven shall be made level, and the rough places will be made plain. So here we find a reference to one who is called Isaiah, who was to come in the New Testament time. It was true that the Word of God shall stand forever, as he says here. Who was this speaking about? We learned furthermore in the first chapter of the book of Luke, verse 13, he said, "But the angel said unto Zacharias, fear not, because thy supplication is heard, and thy wife Elizabeth shall bear a son, and thou shalt call his name John, and thou shalt have joy and gladness, and many shall rejoice at his birth." In Luke 1, verse 76 and 77, there we find the writing saying, Yea, and thou, child, shall be called the prophet of the Most High, for thou shalt go before the face of the Lord to make ready the way, to give knowledge of salvation unto his people in the remission of their sins. So we learn here that John was to go forth. He was to be born unto Elizabeth and Zacharias, and he was to go forth as one who would level the plains and cause them to be able to travel over these traverses. Eastern monarchs, of course, sent men ahead of them, they sent heralds before them, in order that they might get rid of all the obstacles and make bridges and valleys and level hills. So John's duty was to bring people back to the obedience of God. back unto his desires, remove self-confidence and pride and hypocrisy, so the Jews would be ready for our Lord. Now this, of course, is a very important work, and it is that which is given to us in the Bible, so that we might understand the importance of the work that John did. In Malachi, the 4th chapter, verse 4 through 6, he said, "Remember ye the law of Moses and my servant," that is, until Christ comes, "which I command unto you, unto him in Horeb for all Israel, even statutes and ordinances. Behold, I send for you the prophet Elijah before the great and terrible day of the Lord come. And he shall turn the heart of the fathers to their children, and the heart of the children to their fathers, lest I come and smite the earth with a curse." Now he's talking here about the terrible day of the Lord, the judgment day, and that Christ will be the only Savior of the world. He is the only hope that we have. And yet John is going to prepare the way for him. And in Malachi 3 and verse 1, he said, "Behold, I send my messenger, and he shall prepare the way before me. And the Lord whom ye seek will suddenly come to his temple, and the messenger of the covenant whom ye desire, behold, he cometh, saith Jehovah of hosts." Well, in noticing how John was going to present to them salvation, Luke 1, 76-77 said he would give them the knowledge of salvation in the remission of sins. John then had a special mission. His name means Jehovah is gracious. And as we read about John, the first revelation that was given for 400 years after Malachi until Matthew was given so that John might be born. We understand and realize that Gabriel, the angel, came in Luke 1:19 and gave that first revelation. Zacharias was a priest. Once every 24 weeks, he served his course in the temple. Elizabeth, was his wife, and she was beyond the age of childbearing, and Zacharias was old also. But we realize God can do anything. And God saw fit to say, "You will bear a son. His name shall be called John." Well, from whence did John come is an important question, isn't it? In John 1, 6 and 7, it said there was a man sent from God whose name was John. In other words, he was commissioned and directed by God, and he was the one who would bring forth the preparation for the Son of God. Then he said the same came for a witness, to bear witness to the light. And that word light is capitalized because it refers to Christ, that all men through him might believe. One who bears testimony then is a witness, is he not? John was going to bear testimony of Christ. And as we noticed in Malachi 4, 4 through 6, he was given that honor and that privilege of preparing the way for the Lord. Well, what was John to do in his mission? In John 1, 17, the Bible said, "And he shall go before in the spirit and the power of Elijah to turn the hearts of the fathers to the children and the disobedient to the wisdom of the just, to make ready a people prepared for the Lord." Well, this was what John's work was. And John, of course, was to make ready in the power of Elijah, in the spirit of Elijah. He would come forth to do those things which God wanted done. Now it says also in Matthew 11 and verse 14, "And if ye shall receive it, this is Elijah, which was to come." He said this unto the 12. This was the Elijah I was speaking about, one who should come in the spirit and the power of Elijah. So as we notice these things, we realize John had quite a mission. He had a mission to do, and he did it. In Matthew 17, verse 10 through 13, after the transfiguration of Christ, "And his disciples ask him, saying, Why then say the scribes that Elias shall come first come? And Jesus answered and said unto them, Elias truly shall first come, and they knew him not, but have done unto him whatsoever they listed, or whatever they chose or desired. Likewise shall the Son of Man suffer of them. Then the disciples understood that he spake unto them of John the Baptist." Here we learn then some very important truths concerning John and his mission, and what was the condition of the world when he came. In Romans 1, 18 through 25, we find every sin that could possibly be thought of was committed by the Jewish people. It was a very sad time. It was a hard time. There had never been a worse time so far as sin was concerned. But remember, if you will, that there had been a famine of the Word of God for some 400 years. And where that revelation didn't come, the people perished because of that. Well, what was the condition of the world? Never a time when it was further gone in wickedness. What was the difference about his birth? In Luke 1, we find in verse 5 that he is talking about his birth, and he says he was born of Elizabeth. And, of course, she being past age, this was a miraculous birth, just as that of Isaac and that of Christ. The difference in his birth was that he was filled with the Holy Spirit from his mother's womb. And we learn, of course, in Luke 1, 5 through 15, that he was born 6 months before our Lord. And he was, of course, the one who would prepare the way for the Lord. What was the clothing that he wore? And what was the food that he ate? Well, we find that answer in Matthew 3 and verse 4. The same, he said, the same John had his raiment of camel's hair and a leathern girdle about his loins, and his meat was locusts and wild honey. Now, of camel's hair, this means that it was woven of camel's hair, and a leathern girdle, that pointed out that he was a prophet in the style of Elijah. And his food was that of the poor. He ate locusts and wild honey. Well, in noticing that food then, he was filled with the Holy Spirit from his mother's womb, and he came in the spirit and the power of Elijah. Well, let's ask further, was he a prophet? Indeed, Matthew 11 and verse 9 says, but what went you out to see, a prophet? Yea, and I say unto you, more than a prophet. Well, what does it mean that he was more than a prophet? Well, it means that he was a way preparer, he was a forerunner, he was a reformer, and he was a witness of the Lord. All of these things John the Baptist accomplished. What a wonderful work he did do. Was he a Christian? You know, in Acts 11, 26, the disciples were called Christians first in Antioch. No, John was not a Christian. In fact, in Matthew 11, 11, Jesus said of them born of woman, there hath not arisen a greater than John the Baptist, but he that is least in the kingdom of heaven is greater than he. How could a man be so great as John was said to be and yet be least in the kingdom of heaven? Well, there's only one answer. That is, the church had not been established, and the Jew and the Gentile had not all heard the gospel until Acts 10. Then in Acts 11, we find the new name given by God. He called them Christians, and that is the name that we as people of God are to wear today. It is said in 1 Peter 4:16, yet if any man suffer as a Christian, let him not be ashamed, but let him glorify God in this name. Was he a member of the church or a member of the kingdom? No, my friends, he was not. Indeed, he was beheaded 2 chapters before Jesus said, upon this rock I will build my church. He was beheaded in Matthew 14, and then Jesus promised in Matthew 16, upon this rock I will build my church. So he was not a part of that. He was not a member of the church or the kingdom, but he was a great man and a prophet and a forerunner and a way preparer for the Lord. You know, it is said that he was filled with the Holy Spirit from his mother's womb. And Jesus said, none are greater, be they king or general or statesman, there hath not arisen a greater than John the Baptist. Herod, of course, would not even have his name known today if he had not put John in prison. But what does it mean to say that he was filled or full of the Holy Spirit? Jesus was also said in Luke 4 to be full of the Holy Spirit. John the Baptist is said in Luke 1:15 and verse 60 to be full of the Holy Spirit. Elizabeth is said in Luke 1:41 to be full of the Holy Spirit. Peter is said in Acts 4 and verse 8 to be full of the Holy Spirit. And Paul in Acts 13:9 is said to be full of the Holy Spirit. Stephen in Acts 7, verse 55, is said to be full of the Holy Spirit. Barnabas and 7 men who were chosen to be deacons in Acts 6 are all said to be full of the Holy Spirit. And, of course, on Pentecost, the apostles in Acts 2:4 said they were all filled with the Holy Spirit and began to speak with other tongues as the Spirit gave them utterance. Now, it does not mean that all who were filled with the Holy Spirit or full of the Holy Spirit spoke with tongues. No, they were able to do many things, but they were not able to speak with tongues except the apostles. And until they laid their hands on others, they were not able to speak in that manner. To say that they were full of the Holy Spirit simply means this, my friends. They were governed in all of their teaching and way by the Holy Spirit. So, was he the bridegroom? Was John the bridegroom? They, of course, tried to make him such, but in John, the third chapter, verse 26 through 31, they came unto John, and they said unto him, Rabbi, he that was with thee beyond the Jordan, to whom thou bearest witness, behold, the same baptizeth, and all men come to him. John answered and said, A man can receive nothing except it be given him from heaven. Ye yourselves bear me witness that I said, I'm not the Christ, but I am sent before him. He that hath the bride is the bridegroom, but the friend of the bridegroom, which standeth and heareth him, rejoiceth greatly because of the bridegroom's voice. This my joy, therefore, is fulfilled. He must increase, and I must decrease. He that cometh from above is above all, and he that is of earth is earthy, and speaketh of the earth. He that cometh from heaven is above all. John said he was not the bridegroom. He was not the one who would have the church as his bride, the kingdom. But he was one who prepared the way for that. And, of course, we see the wonderful teaching that John is doing him here. He's not the bridegroom. He's a friend of the bridegroom, though, and prepareth the way for the bridegroom. Well, it says here that it was at hand. Matthew 3, verses 1 and 2, he said, There came a man named John, preaching in the wilderness of Judea, and saying, Repent ye, for the kingdom of heaven is at hand. Was the church then established? Some teach that it was. But my friends, at hand does not mean that it was present then. You remember in 2 Timothy 4, verse 6, Paul said, The time of my departure is at hand. Now, he wasn't dead yet, but he was showing us that it was near or nigh. The time of his departure was at hand. The kingdom is at hand. It's in the near future. And that's what John meant when he preached in Matthew 3, verses 1 and 2. Now, he did not enter the kingdom because the kingdom had not been established. So although he was great among men, he was the least in the kingdom of heaven. Well, let's see the way that John prepared the way for Christ by preparing the people. Did John teach men to believe? Well, of course he did. In John 1 and verse 7, there it talks about this. It says, The same came for a witness, to bear witness of the light, that all men through him might believe. In Acts 19:4, when Paul met those men at Ephesus and asked them into what were they baptized, because they had not yet received the laying on of hands of the apostles, they said, Into John's baptism. And he said, John verily taught you to believe on him who is to come. So John did teach people to believe on the Lord. Well, was it faith only? Some people say it was faith only. It hasn't even been discovered at this time, my friends. This was before men ever thought about the theory of faith only. In Matthew 3, 1 and 2, he said, Repent ye, for the kingdom is at hand. Now, John the Baptist doesn't say that John was a Baptist. That's a different thought, isn't it?

baptism and following his baptism. Repentance means a change of will. It is preceded by godly sorrow, and it does result in the reformation of a man's life. Well, what did they confess now? Did they confess that Jesus Christ is the Son of God? No, that time has not come yet. The church has to be established before Christ says, upon this rock, that is the confession that I am the Christ, I will build my church. But Mark 1:5 says that they confessed their sins, and of course, they were baptized of him in the River Jordan as they confessed their sins. Well, try pouring there, my friends. John didn't pour them into the River Jordan. He didn't sprinkle them into the River Jordan, but he baptized them in the River Jordan. That is, he buried them in the watery grave of baptism. What did he baptize people for? Well, there are many people who do not know that John baptized for the remission of sins. Mark 1:4 says John did baptize in the wilderness and preached the baptism of repentance for the remission of sins. Luke 1:77 says he gave them the knowledge of salvation by the remission of their sins. And so we understand that in Luke 3:3, he came, it says, into the country about Jordan, preaching the baptism of repentance for the remission of sins. Isn't it a sad thing that those who claim to be kin to John, in that they are baptismed, or they do practice baptism, that they will not baptize people for the remission of sins? This is what John baptized for. And isn't it wonderful to understand what his work was all about? It was unto or for the remission of sins. Well, let's ask further, to what people was his mission given? In John 1:6 and 7, there was a man sent from God whose name was John. The same came for a witness, to bear witness to the light, that all men through him might believe. Verse 31 says, "And I knew him not, but that he should be made manifest to Israel. Therefore am I come, baptizing with water." So he was to bear witness to the light. He was to give testimony that this was indeed the Christ, the Son of the living God. In the first chapter of John, verse 29, when John saw some of his disciples about him and saw Jesus, he said, "Behold, the Lamb of God that taketh away the sin of the world." What did they reject, and against whom did they offer their rejection by not being baptized of John? In Luke, the 7th chapter, verse 29 and 30, it said, "And all the people that heard him and the publicans justified God, being baptized with the baptism of John." Now what? They all justified God when they heard. They justified God. In other words, they justified God in sending John. They justified God in obeying him because they knew he came from God. But the Pharisees and the lawyers, it continues, rejected the counsel of God against themselves, not being baptized of John. Now, my friends, as long as John's baptism was valid, everybody who rejected it rejected God, didn't they? They rejected the counsel of God. But when they obeyed, they justified God. They acknowledged the divine wisdom in God sending John into the world. Well, Jesus comes to his own. It says in Matthew 4:12 and also verse 13 and 17, he came to his own, and of course he heard that John was now in prison, and because of this, he departed into Galilee. And leaving Nazareth, he came and dwelt at Capernaum, which is upon the sea coast in the borders of Zebulun and Naphtalim. So we find that John here comes to do his work, and in doing that, he presents the witness that Jesus is the Christ, the Son of the living God. Who were those called his own? It says that Jesus came to his own, and his own received him not. Well, is it not those that were prepared by John? Well, of course it is. Those prepared by John were Jesus' own. No, it was not the Jewish nation. Some people contend that it was the Jewish nation because Jesus was a Jew. But my friends, when we study this more diligently, I think we'll see the difference. Those prepared by John for him were those which Jesus said were his own. If you'll notice further in John 1:13, by whom were these born Jews? Were they born into Judaism? No, when you read that verse, my friends, he came to his own, and his own received him not. But as many as received him gave he the power

0: to become sons of God, even to them that believe on his name, which were born, verse 13 says, now notice that, which were born, John 1:13, not of blood, that is the descent of man, natural birth, nor of the will of the flesh, natural generation, nor of the will of man, that is adoption, but of God. They complied with the conditions which John prepared them to receive Christ upon. So when he came to his own, he came to those who were born of God by John's baptism. Not any adoption, not any physical nature part, but rather those who had been baptized by John. Well, when did those who had the right become sons of God? In Acts the 2nd chapter, verse 38, we began reading. Repent ye and be baptized, every one of you, in the name of Jesus Christ, for the remission of your sins, and ye shall receive the gift of the Holy Spirit. In Acts 2:41, they that gladly received his word were baptized, and the Lord, now notice this, the Lord added them unto the church about 3,000 souls. In verse 47 of Acts 2, he said they were praising God, had favor with all the people, and the Lord added to the church daily such as were being saved. Well, of what material was the temple prepared and built in? You recall that Solomon wanted to build God a temple. David wanted to build him one, but David was told, no, you can't build the temple because you're a man of blood. You have been in these battles, and that is not what the one that's going to prepare my temple. But Solomon did. Now, you recall that David prepared the material for it. The material for the church, 1 Corinthians 3, verse 16 and 17, is men. We are built up a spiritual house for him. Ephesians 2, 19 through 22 said we're fitly joined together. Now notice, my friends, the penitent baptized believers were those who were his own, and they were the ones, such as the 120 and the apostles on Pentecost, who were not baptized again, but rather they were those who were added to the church and were part of the church. In 1 Kings 7:51 and 1 Kings 6:7, and when they built the temple, it said there was not the sound of an axe or of a stone, of iron or an axe, either one, because that temple had all the material prepared for it. And you'll recall that David built the material, and when Solomon got ready to build the temple, it all fitly framed together. Well, the same is true of John. He prepared the material for the Lord and his kingdom, and of course, it was built like the temple. The apostles came forth with their doctrine, and they caused men to repent and obey the gospel. Well, were John's disciples baptized again? Sometimes that question is asked. No, not one. In Acts 19, you recall that Paul came to Ephesus and found these 12 men, and he said, into what were you baptized? And they said, John's baptism. And he said, John verily baptized in water for the remission of sins, but he said, he also taught you to believe on him who is to come. Now, these men were baptized. Why is it that they were baptized and not others baptized? Well, you remember that in Acts 18, Apollos and Aquila and Priscilla took Apollos apart and taught him the way of the Lord more perfectly. He was still preaching the baptism of John. But my friends, that baptism had not been valid since Pentecost. And so Paul, knowing that, tells these people, you've been baptized with an invalid baptism. You'll have to be baptized in the name of Christ. Well, isn't it wonderful to notice the great preparatory work that John did? Was John's work to be lasting? No. John 5, verse 33 through 35 says it would be for a season. And when that season was ended, then there was no more work for John to do. And they, at the end of that season, who received Christ, were made members, charter members of the Lord's church. And the preaching of good tidings in Acts 10, 36, 37, it says it began with the preaching of John. He was to make ready a people prepared for the Lord. Did he do so? Oh, I believe he did. Well, whom did he prepare? He prepared those who would obey in baptism for the remission of sins. And what was their position in the church? Charter members. Been a wonderful pleasure to study with you today. We're so happy that you were with us, and certainly we're hopeful that you will be with us for our next study. If you desire a copy of this lesson, please let it be known. But until we meet you then, we now bid you a very pleasant good day.
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0: It's 64 degrees.
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3: It happened again. A famous celebrity passed away. The news coverage consisted mainly of those talking about how we lost a hero, but heaven gained an angel, or something to that effect. It really did not matter if the deceased person's life was driven by materialism, lust, or questionable activities. It reminded me that a large percent of the population believes that heaven is everyone's destination. After all, God's grace is amazing. A few verses in the Bible come to mind. Paul wrote the Romans about their misunderstanding of grace. Shall we continue in sin that grace may abound? Certainly not. How shall we who died to sin live any longer in it? Romans chapter 6, verses 1 and 2. The power and magnitude of God's grace does not give one liberty to sin willfully. If we sin unintentionally, we must confess our sins, pray for one another, and God will forgive us. 1 John chapter 1, verse 9. Every person will not go to heaven. The Lord made it clear that many would not enter heaven because of their sinfulness. Jesus said, "Enter by the narrow gate, for wide is the gate and broad is the way that leads to destruction. And there are many who go in by it." Romans chapter 7, verse 14. Conversely, there will be few who find heaven. Narrow is the gate, and difficult is the way which leads to life, and there are few who find it. Peter wrote, "What will be the end of those who do not obey the gospel of God?" Now, if the righteous one is scarcely saved, where will the ungodly and the sinner appear? 1 Peter chapter 4, verses 17 through 19. Key words in this verse are, "If the righteous one is scarcely saved." Think about what Peter said. We must obey God to be found righteous in our labors, with our words, and in every action. Earlier, Peter wrote, "Therefore, brethren, be even more diligent to make your call and election sure. For if you do these things, you will never stumble." 2 Peter chapter 1, verse 10. This admonition is for those who have personal struggles, as well as those who encounter false teaching. One must be devoted to God's word to identify sin and to distinguish between truth and error. Some call this legalism, but it is simply God's way of keeping the saved saved. We may believe that everyone is going to heaven, but truthfully, God will only allow the faithful righteous to enter in. Over.

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3: Matthew chapter 13. The same day went Jesus out of the house and sat by the seaside, and great multitudes were gathered together unto him, so that he went into a ship and sat, and the whole multitude stood on the shore. And he spake many things unto them in the parable, saying, Behold, a sower went forth to sow, and when he sowed, some seeds fell by the wayside, and the fowls came and devoured them up. Some fell upon stony places, where they had not much earth, and forthwith they sprung up, because they had no deepness of earth. And when the sun was up, they were scorched, and because they had no root, they withered away. And some fell among thorns, and the thorns sprung up and choked them. But other fell into good ground, and brought forth fruit, some 100-fold, some 60-fold, and some 30-fold. Who hath ears to hear, let him hear. And the disciples came and said unto him, Why speakest thou unto them in parables? He answered and said unto them, Because it is given unto you to know the mysteries of the kingdom of heaven, but to them it is not given. For whosoever hath to him shall be given, and he shall have more abundance. But whosoever hath not, from him shall be taken away, even that he hath. Therefore speak I to them in parables, because they seeing not, and hearing they hear not, and neither do they understand. And in them is fulfilled the prophecy of Isaiah, as which saith, By hearing ye shall hear, and shall not understand, and seeing ye shall see, and shall not perceive. For this people's heart is waxed gross, and their ears are dull of hearing, and their eyes they have closed, lest at any time they should see with their eyes, and hear with their ears, and should understand with their hearts, and should be converted, and I shall heal them. But blessed are your eyes, for they see, and your ears, for they hear. For verily I say unto you, that many prophets and righteous men have desired to see those things which ye see, and have not seen them, and to hear those things which ye hear, and have not heard them. Hear ye therefore the parable of the sower. When any one heareth the word of the kingdom, and understandeth it not, then cometh the wicked one, and catcheth away that which was sown in his heart. This is he that receiveth seed by the wayside. But he that received the seed into stony places, the same is he that heareth the word, and anon with joy receiveth it. Yet hath he not root in himself, but dureth for a while. For when tribulation or persecution ariseth because of the word, by and by he is offended. He also that receiveth seed among the thorns is he that heareth the word, and the care of this world and the deceitfulness of riches choke the word, and he becometh unfruitful. But he that receiveth seed into the good ground is he that heareth the word, and is understandeth it, which also beareth fruit, and bringeth forth some 100-fold, some 60, and some 30. Another parable he put forth unto them, saying, The kingdom of heaven is likened unto a man which sowed good seed in his field. But while the men slept, his enemy came and sowed tares among the wheat, and went his way. But when the blade was sprung up and brought forth fruit, then appeared the tares also. So the servants of the householder came and said unto him, Sir, didst not thou sow good seed in thy field? From whence then hath its tares? He said unto them, An enemy hath done this. Their servant said unto him, Wilt thou then that we go and gather them up? But he said, Nay, lest while ye gather up the tares, ye root up also the wheat with them. Let both grow together until the harvest. In the time of the harvest I will say to the reapers, Gather ye together first the tares, and bind them in bundles to burn them, but gather the wheat into my barn. Another parable put he forth unto them, saying, The kingdom of heaven is like unto the grain of a mustard seed, which a man took and sowed in the field, which indeed is the least of all seeds, but when it is grown, it is the greatest among herbs, and becometh a tree, so that the birds of the air come and lodge in the branches thereof. Another parable spake he unto them, The kingdom of heaven is like unto leaven, which a woman took and hid in 3 measures of meal, till the whole was leavened. All these things spake Jesus unto the multitude in parables, and without a parable spake he not unto them. That it might be fulfilled which was spoken by the prophet, saying, I will open my mouth in parables, I will utter things which have been kept secret from the foundation of the world. Then Jesus sent the multitude away, and went into the house, and his disciples came unto him, saying, Declare unto us the parable of the tares of the field. He answered and said unto them, He that soweth the good seed is the Son of Man. The field is the world. The good seed are the children of the kingdom, but the tares are the children of the wicked one. The enemy that soweth them is the devil. The harvest is the end of the world, and the reapers are the angels. As therefore the tares are gathered and burned into the fire, so shall it be in the end of this world. The Son of Man shall send forth his angels, and they shall gather out of his kingdom all things which that offend, and them which do iniquity, and shall cast them into a furnace of fire. There shall be wailing and gnashing of teeth. Then shall the righteous shine forth as the sun in the kingdom of their Father. Who hath ears to hear, let him hear. Again, the kingdom of heaven is like unto treasure hid in a field. That which, when a man hath found, he hideth, and for joy thereof goeth and selleth all that he hath, and buyeth that field. Again, the kingdom of heaven is like unto a merchantman seeking goodly pearls, who, when he hath found one pearl of great price, went and sold all that he had, and bought it. Again, the kingdom of heaven is like unto a net that was cast into the sea, and gathered of every kind, which, when it was full, they drew to the shore, and sat down, and gathered the good into vessels, but cast the bad away. So shall it be at the end of the world. The angels shall come forth, and sever the wicked from among the just, and shall cast them into the furnace of fire. There shall be wailing and gnashing of teeth. Jesus saith unto them, Have ye understood all these things? They said unto him, Yea, Lord. Then said he unto them, Therefore every scribe which is instructed unto the kingdom of heaven is like unto a man that is an householder, which bringeth forth out of his treasures things new and old. And it came to pass that when Jesus had finished these parables, he departed thence. And when he was come into his own country, he taught them in their synagogue, insomuch that they were astonished, and said, Whence hath this man this wisdom and these mighty works? Is not this the carpenter's son? Is not his mother called Mary, and his brethren James and Joseph and Simon and Judas? And his sisters, are they not all with us? Whence then hath this man all these things? And they were offended in him. But Jesus said unto them, A prophet is not without honor, save in his own country and in his own house. And he did not many mighty works there, because of their unbelief.

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Hello, my name is Robert Hadfield. Pause and consider with me, please, the book of Proverbs. Usually on these segments, we stop and consider maybe a segment of verses, but today I want you to please consider with me all of the gems of wisdom that are found within the book of Proverbs. You know, it's clear that God wants for each of us to come to know Him and to know His wisdom, not only so that we can bask in His greatness and really see all that is God, but also so that we can have everyday practical wisdom for us to better serve Him. And wisdom seems to be nothing more than just putting to use the knowledge that I have of God's Word. And so if I'm a wise individual, I can look into the book of Proverbs and not only see from the first few chapters that God wants me to know wisdom, that God wants me to know Him and to see how He, in His wisdom, used His great wisdom in even forming us. But also I can see great wisdom from the Proverbs in my everyday life. You want to talk about our relationships with other people? There's wisdom in the book of Proverbs. You want to talk about our relationship with God, the most important relationship that we have? There's wisdom in the book of Proverbs. You want to talk about our relationship with our enemies and perhaps with those who don't treat us the way that they should? There's wisdom, my friends, in the book of Proverbs. You want to talk about not being too lazy? Well, there's wisdom in the book of Proverbs. I think that you get what I'm saying. Why don't you go to God's Word for the great wisdom that He has given to us right here? How sad it is that so many people have multiple copies of this great book, the wisdom of God, sitting right here on our tables, just waiting on us to pick it up and to ingest all of that great wisdom that God has given to us. Why don't you, in your personal Bible study time, pause and consider the marvelous book of Proverbs.

I'm Caleb Colley, and we're on The Rock. What does the word apologetics mean? Apologetics comes from the English word apology, but it doesn't mean saying I'm sorry, as we usually mean when we use the word apology. The word apologetics actually comes from the Greek word apologia, meaning a defense, an answer, or a reason. There is a legal connotation here. I mean, think of a lawyer presenting the case for the defense to the judge. But really, we could give an apology for just about anything. For example, if you were to criticize my favorite restaurant, I might answer by giving several reasons why my favorite place to eat is really good. They use fresh ingredients, the service is fast, the prices are good, and so on. Now, it's not very important whether I can give an adequate defense of my favorite restaurant, but it is critical that all Christians can give an adequate defense of the gospel of Christ. Peter wrote, "But sanctify the Lord God in your hearts, and be ready always to give an answer, an apologia, to every man that asketh you a reason of the hope that is in you, with meekness and fear." We should study apologetics because we want to be ready with the right answers when the world asks about the hope that lies within us. Are you ready to give the world a defense for your faith? I'm Caleb Colley, hoping you'll join us next time on The Rock. What?

I was taking my regular walk around the neighborhood. As I passed one house, a little girl about 4 years old with bangs and long blonde hair was standing in her driveway. She said, "Hi." I waved and said hi and kept walking. Realizing, I suppose, that I was going away, she quickly said, "Bye." How polite and friendly, I thought. But I wonder how long it will be before she's taught not to talk to strangers. How sad that such warnings are needed in today's world. If the Savior's influence permeated our neighborhoods, there would be no strangers, only friends. And every passerby could have his day brightened by sweet little girls who say, "Hi," and "Bye." We need to do all we can to spread the Savior's influence throughout this world. What are you doing? I'm Jim Deere. Great.

I'm Caleb Colley, and we're On the Rock. Is it ever morally permissible to lie? The Bible says no. Consider just a couple of passages. Exodus chapter 20 and verse 16 says, "You shall not bear false witness against your neighbor." Revelation 21 verse 27 says, "There shall by no means enter eternal life anything that defiles or causes an abomination or a lie, but only those who are written in the Lamb's Book of Life." Despite what the Bible says, some have suggested that it might be all right to lie in extreme circumstances. What if you are hiding an innocent friend in your basement and a villain who is trying to kill your friend knocks on the door? The villain asks if your friend is in the house. How do you answer? Some ethicists say that no absolute rule against lying, like the Bible's rule, could be satisfactory because it requires a true answer, even in the case of the murderer who stands in your doorway trying to hunt down your friend. How do we respond to this alleged problem with biblical teaching? Admittedly, very few people outside of thriller movies ever find themselves in a predicament where a murderer is hunting a fugitive in the house. But the criticism against the Bible must be answered. One answer is that truth does not murder anybody. A true answer doesn't make you guilty of murder in this case. A true answer might not be necessary, though. Silence or self-defense might also be good options. Biblical ethics can be defended. I'm Caleb Colley, hoping you'll join us next time on The Rock. Roll that

before they tasted death. Friends, the kingdom was at hand when Jesus preached, and it did come within the lifetime of those to whom he spoke. That kingdom of Christ is the Church of Christ. I'm Don Blackwell with 60 Seconds About the Second Coming.

At Matthew's Gospel, chapter 16 and 26, Jesus resisted efforts to protect him from the crucifixion. This is because his death upon Golgotha was necessary to fulfill his mission upon the earth. As the Savior explained at John 12, if a corn of wheat fell into the ground and died, it would bring forth much fruit. It is interesting to note that Leviticus 2 describes a sacrifice that consisted of dried corn. Such corn is spared from corruption. And what is interesting about this is that while the Savior illustrated his own death and burial by a reference to planted corn, he himself would not remain in the tomb long enough for his flesh to see corruption, as Peter taught in his sermon on Pentecost at Acts 2. The world stood to benefit from the Lord's resurrection because the victory he won for us over the death that is the wage of sin, of which we read at Romans 6, verse 23. This death is not the death of the body, but spiritual death, effected by separation from God. It is sin that causes this separation from God, but in Christ, there is eternal life that is presented as being the opposite of spiritual death. 2 Timothy 1, verse 10 tells us that Christ abolished death in favor of life and immortality. Though the physical body dies, those faithfully obedient to the gospel are promised life eternal in the Spirit. Today's word, fitly spoken.

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0: It's 65 degrees.
2: Welcome to Search the Bible. I'm Bill Brandstetter, the minister for the Marion, Illinois Church of Christ. Great to have you with us today. Today we're going to search the Bible on the kind of preaching we need today. And our scripture text will be taken from Nehemiah chapter 8.

Again, our scripture text today, taken from Nehemiah chapter 8, we'll begin with verse 4. So Ezra the scribe stood on a platform of wood, which they had made for the purpose. Then skipping to verse 5, and Ezra opened the book in the sight of all the people, for he was standing above all the people, and when he opened it, all the people stood up. And Ezra blessed the Lord, the great God. Then all the people answered, Amen, Amen, while lifting up their hands. And they bowed their heads and worshipped the Lord with their faces to the ground. And then verse 8, so they read distinctly from the book in the law of God, and they gave the sense and helped them to understand the reading. And again, we're talking today as we search the Bible about the kind of preaching we need today. And we'll be looking also at 2 Timothy chapter 4 in our lesson today. We hope you'll be with us and have your Bibles open as we search the Bible. And we'll be back in just a minute with the kind of preaching we need today.

Thank you for tuning in to Search the Bible. We're so glad you're with us today, wherever you're listening to us, Effingham or far south as Mayfield. We welcome you to our broadcast. We hope we can say something today that will help you in studying the Bible and your understanding of what the Bible says. We're in Nehemiah 8, verse 8. Perhaps this is rather an odd passage to go to when it comes about preaching, but I thought about preaching, what preaching involves, what the New Testament says about preaching the gospel and preaching about what Christ and God wants us to preach. And this particular passage summarizes it. Read distinctly from the book and the law of God, give the sense, and help them to understand the meaning. That's really what preaching is all about. Let's kind of break that passage down a little bit and see what we can glean from it. First of all, read distinctly from the book in the law of God. The Bible is a distinct book. It's unlike any other book. It's not a book about mathematics, although there are numbers, big numbers in the Bible. It's not a book about science, although it agrees with true science. It's not a book about geography, although there are geography references in the Bible. It's the book that tells us how the earth began, who God is, who Christ is, who the Holy Spirit is, and tells us how we can get to heaven if we follow God's word. In 1 Peter 4:11, the Bible says, if any man speaks, let him speak as the oracles of God. Basically, the same thing we're saying regarding reading distinctly from the book and the law of God. In 2 Timothy 4, verse 2 and 3, preach the word. Be instant in season and out of season. Reprove, rebuke, exhort with all longsuffering and teaching. And so the Bible says in the Old and the New Testament that the Bible is distinct. The Word of God is special. You see, there are some today that think that the Bible is an antiquated book. It's out of date for our current society. But yet the Bible is just as freshly needed today as when it was first written. And the Bible is the Word of God. And the preaching should be distinctive. In Matthew 7, verse 29, when Jesus spoke, he spoke as one that had authority and not as the scribes and the Pharisees and others. Something about what Jesus said was authoritative, was distinctive. So preaching is to be that way. It's not to be entertainment. Entertainment can be found in a lot of different venues. Preaching is not intended to entertain. Preaching is to present the Word of God in such a way that others can understand it. Preaching is very strange to some people, peculiar perhaps. It's not man's decree and it's not man's rules, but it's God's decrees and God's rules. Notice in Luke 24, verse 44, where Jesus opened the scriptures to them, the Bible says, then he said to them, these are the words which I spoke to you while I was still with you, that all things must be fulfilled, which are written in the law of Moses and the prophets and the Psalms concerning me. And he opened their understanding that they might comprehend the scriptures. Then he said to them, thus it is written, and thus it was necessary for the Christ to suffer and to rise from the dead the third day, and that repentance and remission of sin should be preached in his name to all nations beginning at Jerusalem. And you are witnesses of these things. Notice the scriptures that Jesus read. And he talked about Moses, what was written in the law of Moses, and the prophets, and the Psalms concerning him, and that they were being fulfilled. So the scriptures are distinctive. The Bible is distinctive. Today what's needed is book, chapter, verse, context preaching. That is, where a person goes to a book and tells what it said. For example, Jesus said that all things that were written in the law of Moses and the prophets and the Psalms concerning me. Jesus said, go back and look at those things. All those things that were said about me have been fulfilled. Book, chapter, verse, preaching. And so we need that today, don't we? We need to look at the book, say, where is it that it says we should do such and such? Whatever we do, in word or deed, we're to do all in the name of the Lord Jesus. Colossians 3, verse 17. In Luke chapter 4, verse 16, he came to Nazareth, where he had been brought up. And as was his custom, he went into the synagogue on the Sabbath day and stood up to read. Wouldn't you like to have Jesus as a scripture reader today? Wouldn't that be wonderful? Well, here he is. He was handed the book of the prophet Isaiah. And when he had opened the book, he found the place where it was written. Notice the scripture that Jesus read. The Spirit of the Lord is upon me because he has anointed me to preach the gospel to the poor.
He has sent me to heal the brokenhearted, to proclaim liberty to the captives, and recover of the sight to the blind, and set at liberty those who are oppressed, to proclaim the acceptable year of the Lord. Then he closed the book, gave it back to the attendant, and sat down. And the eyes of all who were in the synagogue were fixed on him. And he began to say to them, "Today this scripture is fulfilled in your hearing." So when Jesus read, he read scripture. The scripture was from the Old Testament. The Old Testament was the Bible that Jesus read. But it was authoritative. It was distinctive. And it fulfilled, and he was the fulfillment of its prophecy. The book is the Bible. The Bible is the book. It contains history, it contains law, it contains a lot of things. But specifically, as we said earlier, it contains how man came here, how man's to live, to worship, and to be saved, and where man is going. It's a book about God, about Christ, about the Holy Spirit, about eternal life, about life in general. Jesus said in John 10:10, "I came that you might have life and have it more abundantly." And so Nehemiah wrote, they read distinctly from the book in the law of God. The Bible is the book, and notice it's the law of God. God had one set of laws for his Old Testament people, Israel, and another set of laws for his New Testament people, the church. And James writes in James 1, verse 25, "But he who looks into the perfect law of liberty and continues in it, and is not a forgetful hearer but a doer of the work, this one will be blessed in what he does." In 1 Corinthians 9, verse 21, Paul says we're under law to Christ. Galatians 6, 2, "And so fulfill the law of Christ." So there's a law today we're to follow. It's not the Old Testament law. It's the law of Christ, the New Testament law, the law of liberty. And then Nehemiah writes, they gave them the sense. This is what Jesus did in Matthew chapter 13. He gave them the sense of what he had been saying and what he was going to say. He said that he would speak to them in parables. There in Matthew 13, beginning with verse 15, he said that he's going to speak to them in parables, because seeing they see not, and hearing they hear not, neither did they understand. The Apostle Paul became all things to all men, that he by all means might win some. 1 Corinthians 9, verse 22. And then Nehemiah writes, cause them to understand the meaning. This is done frequently throughout the Bible, and often what was used to cause people to understand the meaning was a reference to other scriptures or other passages that they were familiar with. In Acts chapter 2, Peter, standing up with the 11, raised his voice and said, "Men of Judea and all who dwell in Jerusalem, let this be known to you and heed my words." So in order to support what he was going to say, he said, "This is what was spoken by the prophet Joel." And he quotes from Joel chapter 2. And notice he says, "This is that spoken of by the prophet Joel." And then in verse 21 of Acts chapter 2, "And it shall come to pass that whoever calls on the name of the Lord shall be saved." So in order to help them to understand what he was saying, he quotes from the prophet Joel. Then in Acts 2, verse 25, again, he quotes, "For David says concerning him, I foresaw the Lord always before my face, for he's at my right hand, that I may not be shaken." And then he says in verse 29, "Let me speak freely to you of the patriarch David, that he's both dead and buried, and his tomb is with us to this day." Then in Acts 2, verse 34, "For David did not ascend into the heavens, but he says himself, the Lord said to my Lord, sit at my right hand till I make your enemies your footstool." So again, he gave them a sense and caused them to understand the meaning. In Acts 3, verse 18, Peter, preaching from Solomon's porch, said, "Those things which God foretold by the mouth of all his prophets that Christ would suffer, he has thus fulfilled." So Peter helped them or caused them to understand the meaning of what he was talking about. So we have looked at Nehemiah 8, verse 8, where the Bible says they read distinctly from the book in the law of God and gave them a sense and helped them to understand the meaning. Now let's look at some methods in preaching. And there's various methods. There's expository preaching and topical sermons. But let's look at some methods that we find in the Bible. Ezra opened the book in the sight of all the people, for he was standing above all the people. And when he opened it, all the people stood up. So he preached from an open book.
The Apostle Paul wrote in 2 Corinthians 4, verse 5, "We do not preach ourselves, but Christ Jesus the Lord, and ourselves your bondservants for Jesus' sake." So Ezra read from an open book. The Apostle Paul said he preached Jesus Christ. A very important part of preaching and Bible study in general we find in 2 Timothy 2:15, "Be diligent to present yourself approved to God, a workman who does not need to be ashamed, rightly dividing the word of truth." Now the King James Version says, "Study to show thyself approved unto God." So we're approved unto God if we rightly divide the word of truth. You know, we rightly divide things normally in our lives. If someone said, "Find a map of Australia," you would not look at a map of Illinois. You rightly divide it. If you were making a trip somewhere and you had a GPS or a regular map, you'd have to rightly divide some things in order to find out how to get to a certain location. And so when it comes to the Bible, we need to rightly divide the word also. We wouldn't find the birth of Jesus found in the Old Testament, that is, the details of the birth of Jesus. We would have to look in the New Testament. And what a person examines is no doubt what he'll preach. So Peter wrote, "If any man speaks, let him speak as the oracles of God." The preacher is to elaborate on the word. And many times preachers will do this in expository sermons. They're subject sermons, topical sermons, biographical sermons. And those are all types of sermons. Not just preaching about the Bible, but preaching the Bible. One person said, "Deep preachers aren't really deep. They just muddy the water so that you can't see the bottom." Interesting quote. Preachers should preach to explain, and explaining to be understood. In Mark 12, verse 37, the Bible says regarding Jesus, "The common people heard him gladly." When I was in preaching school, they told us, "Put it down where the calves can get it, and the cows can get it too, and keep it short and simple." So preachers should preach in order to be understood. In Acts 8, verse 35, "Philip opened his mouth, and beginning at the scriptures, preached Jesus to him." Sometimes people need guidance in what they're reading. And often guidance will be sought from a preacher. A preacher needs to turn to the scriptures and guide the individual where they need to be. In Acts chapter 8, verse 26, "An angel of the Lord spoke to Philip, saying, Arise and go toward the south along the road which goes down from Jerusalem to Gaza. This is desert. So he arose and went, and behold, a man of Ethiopia, a eunuch of great authority, under Candace, the queen of the Ethiopians, who had charge of all her treasury, and had come to Jerusalem to worship, and was returning. And sitting in his chariot, he was reading Isaiah the prophet. Then the Spirit said to Philip, Go near and overtake this chariot. So Philip ran to him and heard him reading the prophet Isaiah, and said, Do you understand what you're reading? And he said, How can I unless someone guides me? And he asked Philip to come and sit with him. And the place in the scripture which he read was, He was led as a sheep to the slaughter, as a lamb before its shearer is silent. So he opened not his mouth. In his humiliation, his justice was taken away, and who will declare his generation? For his life is taken from the earth. So the eunuch answered Philip and said, I ask you, of whom does the prophet say this, of himself or some other man? Then Philip opened his mouth, and beginning at this scripture, he preached Jesus to him. So when someone needs guidance from the Word of God, the best thing to do is go to scripture and guide them where they need to be in their salvation process. So, these are the types of preaching that God wants. And he wants sermons that will exhort the sinner, not entertain. Many other words he testified and exhorted them, saying, Be saved from this perverse generation. Acts 2, verse 40. People need to be saved from this generation also. And the way they get that way is by the words of the New Testament, the words of Jesus, the words of the gospel. It's the power of God to salvation. Romans 1, verse 16. And we should preach to encourage and to apply. Acts 20, verse 20, how I kept back nothing, Paul said, that was helpful, but proclaimed it to you and taught you publicly and from house to house. Matthew 11, verse 28, Jesus said, Come to me, all ye that labor and are heavy laden, and I will give you rest. Preaching the word is powerful. Preaching the word is particular. Preaching the word can be a great plus in the life of many people. As God wants his preachers to preach the word and to encourage people, to exhort, to rebuke if that rebuke needs to be necessary, and to teach and preach Jesus Christ
and him crucified. I'm thankful to God that I have the position in the church as a preacher. A lot of things that we preach sometimes, we wonder if people are really listening. And quite often, the answer is yes, someone is listening. God's word doesn't return to him void. Someone will listen to the message. Someone will get the point. Someone will store in their memory banks what you've said and maybe have to use it later on. And so, as we think about this, let's think about the kind of preaching God wants and some of the kind of preaching that's done today. He doesn't want entertainment. He wants the word taught. He doesn't want just feel good. He wants scripture that helps people to see him, to see his son, and to see their sins and to be saved. And that will indeed make them feel good. We're going to have a song, and then we'll be back with a special offer.

0: Before we make the special offer to you today, let me remind you what Jesus told his disciples. Go into all the world and preach the gospel to every creature. The gospel was to be preached. And part of the gospel message includes the death, burial, and resurrection of Christ, 1 Corinthians 15:1 through 4. And Paul says, in which you stand and by which you're saved. And the gospel is the power of God to salvation to everyone that believes, to the Jew first and also to the Greek. So what were they to preach? The gospel message. And that includes the death and burial and resurrection of Jesus Christ. Friends, God wants preaching that will take people from where they are to where they need to be. And if they're where they need to be, that will help them to stay there and be faithful to Him. We hope that we've said something on our program today that has helped you. Maybe we've said something that has encouraged you. Maybe you're a preacher and you've needed some encouragement. Hopefully that's what we've done. We have a special offer we'd like to give you for today. And again, we've offered this many times on our broadcast. It's an 8-lesson Bible study course where you study the Bible in the privacy of your own home. It's conducted strictly by mail. So much of what's going on today is online, and that's fine. But this is conducted strictly by mail. That makes it private. That makes it so you can study at your own pace. You can mail the lesson sheets back whenever you get done. No one's going to pressure you to try to get it done in a certain time period. There's 8 easy lessons. They're non-denominational, Bible-based, and Bible-backed. Whatever study you're going through now, this is a great resource to supplement it and to complement it. We hope that you'll send for this Bible study course. The way it works is we send you lesson number 1 with a self-addressed stamped envelope. You complete lesson 1, use your Bible, and follow along with it. And at the back of lesson number 1 is an answer sheet. You take the answer sheet, tear it off, send it back in the self-addressed stamped envelope, and we'll continue that for 8 easy lessons. At the end of the entire course, you get a beautiful certificate that says you completed the 8-lesson Bible study course. Now, let me also say this. We also have a 10-lesson course in Acts. Usually, most people will do the 8-lesson study course, and then after they've completed it, sometimes they'll ask for the study course in Acts. But if you would like just to study the book of Acts, we have a 10-lesson correspondence course conducted the same way, strictly by mail. We'd love to send that to you also. If you want the 8-lesson study course or the study course in the book of Acts, just contact us. Let us know which one you would like. And again, let me emphasize, this is all absolutely free. We don't ask for any contributions to any ministries. We don't want your money. We just want to help you get to heaven. So if you'd like that 8-lesson study course or the 10-lesson study course in Acts, simply contact us. A variety of ways to do that. You can contact us by writing us. Search the Bible, P.O. Box 52, Marion, Illinois, 62959. You can call us, 618-993-5534. You can email us, cocpreach@gmail.com. Or if you prefer, you can also use the World Wide Web, www.marionchurchofchrist.com, and click on the link that says Bible Study Course. And you can also contact us on Facebook, Marion Church of Christ. Again, that's an 8-lesson study course, general study course of the Bible, or the 10-lesson study course, just the book of Acts. Search the Bible, P.O. Box 52, Marion, Illinois, 62959. Remember, Jesus said, "He that believes and is baptized shall be saved." He told his apostles to go preach the gospel. He that believes the gospel and is baptized shall be saved. He that disbelieves shall be condemned. Obviously, a person that does not believe at all is not going to be baptized and cannot be saved. But a person that does believe the gospel and is baptized will be saved. What happens at baptism? Well, we come in contact with the blood of Christ. In Romans 6, verse 3, know you not that so many of us as were baptized into Jesus Christ were baptized into his death? And also, our sins are washed away in baptism. Well, someone will say, well, Bill, the blood of Jesus washes away your sins. Yes, it does. Revelation 1:5 says that. However, the Apostle Paul was praying, and he wasn't told to say the sinner's prayer. He was told by Ananias to arise and be baptized and wash away your sins. Acts 22, verse 16. Notice Revelation 1:5 says that the blood of Jesus washes away our sins. Ananias told Saul of Tarsus to arise and be baptized and wash away your sins. So obviously the way we come in contact with his blood is by being baptized into Christ. A couple of more scriptures that bear that out. Matthew 26, verse 28, Jesus said, "This is my blood of the new covenant, shed for many for the remission of sins." And in Acts 2:38, Peter told those Jews on Pentecost, "Repent and be baptized, every one of you, in the name of Jesus Christ, for the remission of sins, and you receive the gift of the Holy Spirit." Notice the blood was for the remission of sins, baptism for the remission of sins. The way you come in contact with the blood of Christ is to be baptized into Christ. Let me also encourage you to worship with the Church of Christ that meets near you. Perhaps you've been by a building of the Church of Christ and you've wondered about the Church of Christ. Well, you can find out more information about them simply by contacting this radio station. They'd be happy to give you the address where the Church of Christ meets. And you can worship and sing and pray and study the Bible with members of the Lord's Church. Remember, the Bible says the churches of Christ salute you. And so the Church of Christ is a biblical name for a church that upholds and lifts up Christ. And if you'd like to know more information, again, call this radio station and they'd be happy to put you in contact with the nearest Church of Christ. Again, Jesus said, "He that believes and is baptized shall be saved. He that disbelieves shall be condemned." That's what we practice in the Church of Christ, that a person that believes and is baptized shall be saved. If you'd like more information about the Church of Christ, you can contact us. Again, our mailing address is Search the Bible, P.O. Box 52, Marion, Illinois, 62959, or call us 618-993-5534. Remember, God loves you and we love you too. We hope you'll be back with us again next time when once again we search the Bible.
1: Hello, my name is Griffin Collins and I have an exciting announcement. We will begin releasing a weekly devotional on Facebook titled Matters That Matter. In these weekly devotionals, we will discuss topics that are important and specific to the Lord's Church today. What does the Bible say about trusting others? Am I required to be faithful as a Christian? I pray that you will follow along with us as we explore matters that matter today.
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3: It's 7:29. How do you define success? According to the dictionary, success is meeting or achieving a desired outcome. Therefore, success is measured by our achievements, accomplishments, or talents. But how does God define success? God defines success by doing His will and putting Him first. And that's why Jesus was the most successful person that ever lived. In Matthew chapter 7, verses 21 through 23, we see that a truly successful person is the one who does the will of the Father, which is in heaven. Let's make sure that we are truly being successful in life by completing and doing God's will and keeping Him first. I'm Jimmy Holland, and thank you for watching GBN.
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5: 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WGWD.

Many people know about God. They may not believe in Him, but they have at least heard about His goodness. Often that's all that someone knows about God. However, you know, His goodness doesn't mean that there's nothing left for us to do. In Romans, Paul revealed the Jews were just as sinful as the Gentiles, yet they trusted God's loving kindness and forbearance and patience to overlook their hard and penitent heart and forgive them their sins. Romans 2, 3, and 4. Paul set them straight. Because of your hard heart, you are storing up wrath for yourselves. 2, 5. Was God's love not strong enough to overcome their sin? Of course it was. Their attitude towards sin stifled God's goodness. Not realizing His goodness is given to lead them to repentance. Romans 2, 4. When we hate sin and seek glory, honor, and immortality from God, He will graciously give it. Only through repentance and obedience can we hope in His goodness.

Hi, I'm David Smith, and this is In a Word. You know, in our society, in our world, our culture especially, we hear people talk about perfection all of the time. They're in pursuit of perfection. People want perfect looks. You know, maybe they'll see somebody with supermodel looks and they'll say, oh, that person, he or she is so perfect. And they use that word not sparingly at all. They really want perfection. Maybe we look at a diamond, you know, see somebody's ring and they say, that is a perfect cut diamond. We're familiar with the word perfect. What's ironic is that when we use that term spiritually, it's a cop-out for people. You know, we go to the spiritual matters and people say, well, we may be in pursuit of perfection otherwise. Spiritually, we're not. I'm not perfect. And people use that as an excuse for, as if to justify their bad behavior. And when you say, well, you know, here is the Bible. The Bible says this and that. And they say, well, look, I'm not perfect. You can't expect perfection. And it's so funny, we would pursue perfection in everything that doesn't matter, and we would not seek perfection in things that matter most. So I want to look at that word perfect. It's a great word in the Bible. You know, in the New Testament, so many people have a misunderstanding of what the word perfect actually means. They take the word perfect to mean sinless. And while I understand, especially if applied to Jesus, it could certainly carry that sense. But the word just means mature. It means complete. It means whole. That's all the word means in the New Testament. It means the goal or the end to which we aim. It just references a level of spiritual maturity. And so that's all the word means by the use of the original term in the New Testament. And I wanted to direct your attention today to a few places in the New Testament where we have this word perfect. And I want to look at a few lessons that we learn from the use of this word. Matthew 5:48. What a great verse. Jesus, this is part of the Sermon on the Mount, says, be ye therefore perfect. Then he gives us a comparison. Even as your Father which is in heaven is perfect. Now, let me ask you at the outset of the reading of this verse. Does God give us a command that we cannot accomplish? Now you say, no. If God tells us we can do it, we can do it. Surely God made us. He knows our limitations, our strengths, our weaknesses. God would not tell us to do something we are incapable of doing. If God tells us to be perfect, then we can be perfect, right? Well, of course. Well, in Matthew 5:48, He's not saying be sinless. Obviously, Romans 3:23, when we reach an accountable stage of life, sin enters in. We can never be considered innocent ever again. We have to be justified on the basis of pardon. We appeal to the propitiation of Jesus Christ. It's never going to be the case that we're sinless. In fact, in 1 John 1:8-10, if we say that we've never sinned, we make God a liar. If we say that we do not sin, we make ourselves a liar. The truth is not in us. So what does he mean here? Be complete. Be mature. Be full grown. We can be that because Jesus said that we can. We're actually commanded to be full-grown, perfect, and mature people. In Luke 1:3, Luke writes and says, it seemed good to me also, having had perfect understanding of all things from the very first, to write unto thee in order, most excellent Theophilus. And he'll explain about the inspiration of his letter. But notice here, he talks about a perfect understanding. Now, is it possible for you or even me to be omniscient? No, we can't be. We're finite beings. We don't know all things. We're not like God. We can never be. He knows everything. Even from one simultaneous intuition, God knows everything. But our understanding can be mature. You can have a full-grown understanding of spiritual matters, and that's what Luke is talking about his having. We have full-grown, a mature understanding of spiritual matters, and that's the point to which we all ought to aim and achieve. Philippians 3:12, Paul says, not as though I had already attained, either were already perfect, but I follow after, if that I may apprehend that for which I also am apprehended of Christ Jesus. Now, Paul's point is that we can be mature, but we should never be satisfied. We should always want a stronger state of maturity. That's what the word perfect means. It's not given in the Bible as a way for us to cop out and justify a bad action. It's not to say, well, I can't be perfect. You can be. You can be mature. You can be complete. You can be full grown. Also, in 2 Timothy 3:17, now that's preceded by the statement in verse 16, all Scripture is given by inspiration of God, is profitable for doctrine, for proof, for correction, for instruction in righteousness.

0: It's 66 degrees.
1: Except for one case, I have been part of every capital murder case tried in Shelby County, Alabama, from 1986 until 2015. It's difficult for me to describe the amount of stress that accompanies these efforts. Preparation can take 3 to 4 months and cost anywhere from $50,000 to $100,000. There can be no mistakes, not in judgment or in effort. I am reminded of this story. A young lady walked around the room in the seminar holding a glass of water. The whole class expected that the question was going to be, is it half full or half empty? She fooled them. The question was, how heavy is this glass of water? Then answers rang out from 8 to 20 ounces. The answer was, well, it really doesn't matter. You see, if I hold this glass of water for 1 minute, there's no problem. If I hold it for an hour, my arm will ache. If I hold it for a day, you'll have to call an ambulance. But the weight of the water never changes. The longer I hold it, the heavier it becomes. She was so right. If we try to carry our burdens too long, they will become too heavy. As with the glass of water, you have to put it down. Let the difficulties rest for a little while. When you are refreshed, you can again take them up. The stress and the burden will still be there. You may not believe me, but this is a practice that works. Jesus said in Matthew 11, "Come to me, all you who are burdened, and I will give you rest." I'm Robbie Owens, and that's my humble opinion.

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3: Luke 9, verse 23 says, "And he said to all, if anyone would come after me, let him deny himself and take up his cross daily and follow me." It's hard to deny yourself. That's a fact. In order to deny yourself, you must deny the person that you are in order to become the person that God meant you to be. Since we become a new creation once we are baptized into Christ, we must maintain that newness through the rest of our life. In order to remain new, we must deny our old self. Because through not denying your old self, you're clinging to the old you. And as 2 Corinthians 5 verse 17 says, you can't cling to the old you because you are a new you. In order to remain that new person, you must engulf yourself within that new person and live as a new person, taking up your cross by living for God. Today, deny yourself and become a new self in order to be the person that Christ wants you to be. Take up your cross and follow Him. It will be difficult, but in the end, it will be worth it.
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5: 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I'm Jim Dearman, your host for Good News Today, the program we like to call your daily dose of the best news ever, and we hope you are able to see us every day. Of course, we begin every program with our devotional time, and today is no exception. We're going to be looking at the first two verses of the first chapter of the Bible in the book of Genesis, because today we're emphasizing the creation account and Christian evidences and Brad Harrob we're going to feature today in our program. Both parts of a two-part interview we did at the Polishing the Pulpit event with Brad Harrob, in which he discussed Christian evidences. So that is coming up, part one of that, first of all, just a little bit later on, after we read together from Genesis 1, 1 and 2, and then feature our beautiful singing and scenery. That's part of our devotional time as well, and just some brief comments following. In the beginning, God created the heavens and the earth. The earth was without form and void, and darkness was on the face of the deep, and the Spirit of God was hovering over the face of the waters.

Our reading today simply tells us that in the beginning, God created the heavens and the earth. Oh, don't we wish that all would accept that fact? And it is a fact. The Hebrews writer says, "For every house is built by someone, but he who built all things is God." Hebrews 3 and verse 4. You know, that reminds us that design is one of the most powerful arguments for the existence of God. We don't drive down streets and look at houses on those streets and say, "Isn't it amazing how those houses just came together quite by accident? Some major explosion created that beautiful finished house." No, we don't say that, do we? We know that someone had to build it. There was an architect. There was a builder. Well, the same is true of this great universe. God is the architect. Created through Jesus Christ, this world was. And right now, Brad Harrop is going to remind us of some of these great evidences, some of the things that we need to appreciate fully. In this special edition of Good News Today, Brad joins us. We feature two interviews, or a two-part interview we did with Brad sometime back as we sat down with him at Polishing the Pulpit. Let's look at part one of that interview right now.

0: Well, the subject of Christian evidence is a vital one, and we are indeed thankful that we have men like Brad Harrop, who's with us right now here at Polishing the Pulpit, so deeply involved in the study of Christian evidences and presenting those evidences in a way to all ages, really, that can benefit, strengthen the faith of so many. Brad, good to see you.
1: Good to be back.
0: And,
1: good to be back.
0: Brad, of course, is the co-editor of Think Magazine through Focus Press, and we appreciate what Brad is doing to strengthen our families, our young people, and all of us in our families in a very, very challenging time. Brad, tell us why it is such a challenging time.
1: Well, I think there has never been a time where atheists have been as militant as they are today. Obviously, the school systems, we're teaching a lot of humanism, a lot of evolution, and I think it's very important that Christian parents understand that now is the time to equip and give their children evidence for why they believe what they believe.
0: Right, because faith is, as you've said, Brad, it's not a leap in the dark, is it?
1: That's right.
0: It is based upon evidence. And I know in a lecture you presented here at Polishing the Pulpit, you mentioned something that I was struck by, and that is that we need to eliminate from our memories forever the term Bible stories. Now,
1: yes.
0: Now tell us what that's all about.
1: Well, we've all grew up in Bible classes where we go in and we learn these Bible stories.
0: Mm-hmm.
1: The problem with that is the connotation really kind of takes on a mythical or fable once you get older, 12, 13, 14 years old. And that's at the same time when young people are starting to learn things like proof and fact and evidence in their science classes. And yet then on Sunday morning we go and they learn Bible stories. I think our kids need to understand these are biblical accounts. They actually happened.
0: Right. In other words, there's a connotation about Bible story versus biblical account.
1: That's right.
0: That could be counterproductive to what we're trying to achieve
1: exactly.
0: In terms of instilling a strong faith in our young people, especially when that is contrasted with the absolute fact
1: right.
0: type approach
1: right.
0: that evolutionists are using. I mean, that intimidating approach, really.
1: Oh, that's one of the greatest tools is intimidation.
0: Yeah.
1: When you look at professors, when you look at even some of the mainstream media today, Christians are painted as ignorant, as foolish, and usually it's the scientists who are trying to paint themselves as the intellectual elite, and that's a pretty heavy tool for our kids. They're seeing that and wanting to kind of sway towards that, thinking, well, if I'm going to be smart, I need to be like them. When the reality of it is, most of those people have never really looked at the evidence. They're just recycling garbage that they've heard in the past.
0: Mm-hmm. Brad, you've been with us before on the Gospel Broadcasting Network. In fact, the last time we sat down together, you had just visited the Creation Museum.
1: Yes.
0: And
1: yes.
0: We talked about that. Now, something that has taken place since that time is the movie Expelled,
1: yes.
0: No Intelligence Allowed.
1: Yeah.
0: Give us your thoughts on that movie with Ben Stein.
1: We had the pleasure of interviewing the production team for that particular movie in Think, and what they were wanting to do was show the bias that was out there, and I think the documentary does it very well, shows that there is a lot of pressure on professors, on students, to continue keeping this mantra of evolution, keeping the banner going. One of the things that I discovered in my own personal academic life was if you were talking to a professor one-on-one, and you were in a field like neurology, you were studying nerve cells, and you were looking at some of the specifics, they recognized that was far too complex to have just gotten there.
0: Mm-hmm.
1: And so one-on-one, they would usually admit something has to be out there to have gotten this nerve cell, for instance. But as soon as that third person would walk into the room, they would continue with the evolutionary mantra. It was
0: that's that intimidation factor again, isn't it?
1: They didn't want to lose their job.
0: Yeah.
1: They didn't want to be ridiculed.
0: Yeah.
1: And so the intimidation, just the politics
0: mm-hmm.
1: of it is really out there. In fact, the movie Expelled has actually caused a lot of professors to paste bumper stickers on their office door saying something like "No intelligence allowed here, or no intelligent design allowed here, something letting the school officials know I'm going to maintain.
0: I'm on board here.
1: That's right. That's right.
0: Wow. Well, so, that shows that the movie had some impact, doesn't it?
1: It did. It definitely did.
0: Yeah.
1: It's opening a lot of eyes. We did a follow-up with one of the characters they showed, a lady named Carolyn Crocker, who was actually, she lost her job because she had the audacity to actually present some of the problems with the evolutionary theory. Now, anytime science takes away the objective of looking at the pluses and minuses or critically evaluating anything, it tells me that we've come a long way.
0: Yeah. We are in a different time in terms of the frontal assault.
1: That's right.
0: That's right. Well, speaking of that, let's talk a little bit about some of the evidence that that our young people and all of us, the scientific evidence for inspiration of the scripture. You've delivered a lecture here on that. Summarize for us in about 5 minutes, if you will, some of that strongest evidence. You talked about from the standpoint of astronomy and oceanography and other things.
1: There's three pillars that I feel very confident all Christians, young and old alike, need to be able to prove, to be able to defend their faith. And that is things like proving that God exists. A lot of times, our young people today, they're learning that if you can't touch it, taste it, smell it, hear it, feel it, using your five senses, then it's not real. And one of the very first things that young people learn is the scientific method. And so, automatically, if you think about your five senses, we know that God is a spirit. He doesn't fit in that category, so that pretty much rules him out. So our young people are growing up in an environment in which they think, hey, we can't prove there really is a God. Maybe he's not real. So we need to be able to give them logical arguments, philosophical arguments that help them prove, yes, there is a God. The second thing I think we need to be able to do is to prove that Jesus existed outside of the Bible. We have a lot of good extra-biblical sources, things like the writings of Josephus, Suetonius, Tacitus, Pliny the Younger. Historians who would record that, yes, this man was real, he did walk on the earth, that let our children know, hey, he's not just some Bible story.
0: Right.
1: This is real. And then the third thing, as we were talking about, was the inspiration of the Bible.
0: Mm-hmm.
1: We've probably all heard individuals who say, you know, the Bible, it's a good book, and then they usually follow that with a but. But I think, or I believe, friends, if the Bible is inspired, if it's truly God-breathed, it's the only authority to which you and I can heed. And so one of the things that we have to do is not only make sure we get across to our children the accounts within the Bible, but also give them the evidence that this book is inspired. And the way I like to do that is with scientific accuracies, looking at scientific foreknowledge, things that was written thousands of years ago that we've only just recently uncovered.
0: Right.
1: You look in the field of medicine, in the book of Genesis, where we find God commanding Abraham to circumcise newborn males on the eighth day. Why did he pick day eight? We know the answer today. We know that blood clotting is dependent on three factors, platelets, prothrombin, and vitamin K, and we also know that day eight is the day in which the most clotting factors are available. We look at things like astronomy, when the prophet Isaiah, he talked about God sitting upon the circle of the earth. There again, how did he know this earth was round long before we ever discovered it? We look at things like the properties of light in the book of Job, where it talks about where is the way to the dwelling of light. Again, that word way coming from the Hebrew word derek, which means literally a traveled path or road, and that's exactly how light travels. We know that today. It travels in basically a wave line, just like the writer of Job described. Over and over again, we see writings that could have only gotten there were it through the inspiration of God. We see medical advice in the book of Leviticus, Deuteronomy, that came long before we knew bacteria or viruses really even existed. So God is taking this special group of people, the Israelites, and he is handing down medical advice that we wouldn't understand the true meaning of until thousands of years later.
0: Well, you know, really, the evidence to the objective observer is overwhelming in these areas, isn't it? Really?
1: It is.
0: I mean, you've just touched on a few things, really, but there's so many, aren't there?
1: There are. One of the scary things to me is our children are learning to embrace tolerance today.
0: Yes.
1: And as such, a tolerance of beliefs.
0: Yes, yes. Religious pluralism is so prevalent.
1: Very much so. And yeah. And you think about in our kids' literature books today, they have surahs of the Quran. They have the sayings of Confucius or Dalai Lama. And so they're getting, even in literature books, this idea that, hey, this religion or this particular book is just as equal as the Bible. Mm-hmm. What we have to do is we have to go back and we have to prove to them the Bible stands alone.
0: All right. And, you know, Brad, in pointing that out, I think because of the environment in which we find ourselves today, we can take really nothing for granted, can we, really?
1: That's right.
0: Get all the way back to the very basics, yeah. And let's reestablish some foundations here.
1: What you just said is perfect. We need to get back to the basics. Mm-hmm. I'm afraid we may have let a generation slip through that basically is living an inherited faith. They're attending a worship service on Sunday mornings because that's what their parents did. And for the current generation, that's not good enough. Mm-hmm. We need to make sure that they know why they believe what they believe.
0: Excellent. Brad, thank you so much. As always,
1: thank you.
0: We enjoy sitting down with you and appreciate your sharing your expertise, your knowledge, your study with us. And thank you so much for what you are doing to get us back to those basics and make sure that foundation is strong. We appreciate
1: it. Thank you very much.
0: Well, we are going to join Brad for part two of that interview in just a few moments, and you will not want to miss that. Right now, though, you will not want to miss the contact information we're about to give you because we hope you'll take full advantage of it and let us hear from you here at Good News Today. You might like to have a copy of today's program. As we go to our break, as always, we remind you of some of the congregations that make Good News Today possible. You may have questions or comments about Good News Today. We'd like to hear from you. Or if you'd like to receive free Bible study materials, contact us. 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That's 1-888-805-3390. Always good news. We'd like to hear from you. Hearing from our viewers is always good news to us. Well, right now we are going to join Brad Harrop at Polishing the Pulpit for part two of that interview. We mentioned the special edition today of Good News Today where we are emphasizing Christian evidences. Let's join Brad for part two of that interview right now.

0: Be more of them.
1: Brad Harrop has graciously consented to sit down with us again and talk some more about a subject about which we could speak for a long time and still not exhaust it. Christian evidences, proofs that not only does God exist, that God exists, but that God has created this universe and that God has revealed His will to man through the Bible, and the Bible is truly a God-breathed book, right, Brad?
2: That is correct. Yes.
1: And speaking of that, Brad, let's talk first of all about truth. You know, we live in a time when so many people are saying truth is fluid.
2: Relative truth.
1: Relative.
2: Yes,
1: everything is relative.
2: That's right. That's right. You have your truth, I have my truth.
1: Exactly. And everyone's pleased with that, supposedly.
2: That's right.
1: But obviously, that cannot be true.
2: Exactly. If there are truths, then I think part of the problem is the world is trying to present things in a beautiful shade of gray and try to getting rid of black and whites.
1: Right.
2: When the reality of it is, we do have black and whites up there.
1: And you know, you wonder why there is such a concerted effort to do that. And I speculate at least some, and I know this has been set forth before, that if everything is gray, then I'm excused.
2: That's right. That's right.
1: I have a pass.
2: That's exactly right.
1: I have a pass to do whatever, and everyone will be pleased with that.
2: Yes. Yeah.
1: But if there is an absolute truth,
2: then
1: the Bible is God's Word,
2: if
1: we can know, and therefore we have an obligation to conform our lives to truth, then that's restrictive, isn't it?
2: Exactly.
1: And tragically, we live in a time when basically people, for the most part, do not want to be restricted.
2: That's right. We see it in all forms of media. We see it in television. We see it in print media. Oprah Winfrey's latest book club selection, Eckhart Tolle's book, A New Earth, one of the very first assaults is on the idea that there is no absolute truth. The author, Tolle, he makes the declaration that the only true thing that we can know, the only real absolute truth, is that we are truth. Which may sound good to the viewers, they may like the idea that they are truth, but you have to realize that would also include people like Hitler and Stalin and Saddam Hussein. He is ultimately saying everyone is truth.
1: Right. And therefore there's no condemnation for any of those individuals for their actions. Wouldn't
2: that's
1: that
2: right.
1: be the logical conclusion one would have to draw from?
2: Exactly. He takes a pretty hard assault on a various, all kinds of different dynamics on truth, religion, and embracing tolerance. One of the areas in which he and Oprah share a warm and fuzzy feeling, so to speak, is not just truth, but the idea that heaven is not a location, but rather that it's your inner consciousness. Now, obviously, Jim, if heaven is your inner consciousness, that means that some of the people I just named, Hitler, Stalin, Saddam Hussein, that they have heaven in their inner consciousness. And so when we think about that, while that may sound good from an outset, when you really start to look at what that particular book and some of the other things that are being taught out there are teaching, it's very scary. It's very remnant of the days when Jim Jones was handing out cyanide-laced Kool-Aid to a cult. Because unfortunately what we're getting today is a cult following. People who, and while they may not be literally handing out Kool-Aid, the teachings are just as deadly.
1: Indeed. And Oprah's new religion is something she's pushing very strongly.
2: Oh, very much so. She is on record as saying that Jesus Christ is not the only way to heaven, when in fact he made the comment himself, I'm the truth, the life, and the way. No one comes to the Father except through me.
1: Right.
2: And so if that is truth, which it is,
1: right,
2: it's in the inspired Word of God, then the only way ultimately to receive eternal life is through Jesus Christ.
1: That's right.
2: And even though, she has a lot of influence, a lot of money in our society today, we need to understand that that's not enough to buy a ticket for her opinion, so to speak.
1: Right.
2: That ultimately money, influence, fame does not change truth.
1: Right. And Jesus, who said, I am the way, the truth, and life, also said, you shall know the truth.
2: That's right.
1: And the truth shall make you free.
2: Exactly.
1: You know, I think there's so many people who would like to have it both ways. They'd like to embrace God and even embrace the Bible, supposedly, but at the same time, also seek to embrace this idea that there are many ways, and you can choose one, and we'll all get to the same place.
2: That's right.
1: That kind
2: That's
1: of thing.
2: Exactly right.
1: The Bible doesn't allow for that. That's the bottom line.
2: Yep.
1: Speaking
2: right.
1: of truth, in your last lecture here, Brad, you talked about a very excellent lesson on an article you just took and examined from a few years back, I think 3 years ago, you said, from National Geographic.
2: National Geographic.
1: On, I think, it, entitled, Was Darwin Wrong? And, of course, their answer in large letters was no.
2: That's right. That's
1: that
2: right.
1: was no. But and we don't have a lot of time, but... But tell us a little bit about that, because there may be a great many who saw that article, who are aware of that, and also some of these theories that are set forth there
2: right,
1: that
2: right.
1: have long since been disproved and yet are still being perpetuated
2: yes,
1: in
2: they,
1: our classroom.
2: They are still using a lot of the evolutionary icons. The cover story was simply that, was Darwin wrong? And when you look at the evidences they gave, and that was one of the things that, that I wanted to do in this particular lesson and also in print was to just dissect, simply look at all the evidence that they gave. If you look at things like the idea of horse evolution or Archaeopteryx or vestigial organs, natural selection, these are things that we have known for a long, long time. They don't have the answer of explaining how did mankind get here and how do we evolve from one creature into the next. And yet these are the very best evidences that National Geographic is offering up that Darwin was right.
1: You know, what I was struck by as I was listening to you in that lecture, Brad, was that you were pointing out that all these evidences have long since been, you know, set aside, even by evolutionists.
2: By evolutionists. That's right.
1: Who have said that we cannot, recapitulation, for example, cannot be valid.
2: Yes.
1: And yet those same pictures are still being put into
2: They're
1: textbooks.
2: Still being used.
1: What I was struck by is that that has to say that that even though they know, many of them know, that these things are not valid, it's still all they've got.
2: That's right.
1: Which means they have nothing.
2: That's right. It's you know, they don't want the vacuum. They don't have anything to put in its place.
1: Exactly. There's nothing there to replace this.
2: Exactly.
1: And even though we've been told this is not valid, long since disproved, we have nothing else.
2: Yeah.
1: We have nothing
2: else. I think, Jim, when you look at it that way, you recognize there's a group of people who've stiffened their neck against God, and they don't want to be obedient to it. And so ultimately they are clinging to this godless theory, and they're not about to let go of it until they can replace it with something else that's just as godless. Evolution, really, when you really look at the scientific evidence, it doesn't have a leg to stand on. And yet they don't have anything to put in its place, so we're going to keep beating the drum year after year. We're going to keep putting it in your kids' textbooks. You mentioned recapitulation. Ernst Haeckel's embryos that are still being put into textbooks today, we've known literally for decades, for close to a century now, he frauded those drawings. And yet we still use them. And when you ask somebody why, they'll if they're honest, they'll tell you. The picture sells what they're trying to convey, even though it's a lie.
1: A known fraud.
2: That's right.
1: Yeah, so
2: right.
1: again,
2: right,
1: again,
2: right.
1: it's all they've got, isn't it?
2: Exactly. And you know, getting back to the original topic of truth, when you boil down their evidence, it's pretty obvious they are not wanting to get down to truth. They're wanting to get across something. I was doing a seminar in the South Dakota area on a university campus, and a professor got very heated and made the comment. He said, I'm not concerned with the truth. He said, I'm concerned that these students are indoctrinated with our beliefs before they leave this institution, which is very telling. You know, obviously he said it because he was so riled up at the time he wasn't thinking about what he was saying.
1: Obviously not.
2: But I thought, you know, wow, how telling is that, that we're not really concerned with the truth. We want to make sure that these kids get the story that we're painting. So,
1: well, we need to make sure our children get the real story.
2: That's right.
1: The
2: That's
1: rest
2: right.
1: of the story,
2: yes.
1: for sure. And men like Brad Harrop are doing just that. And for that, we appreciate you so much, Brad.
2: Thank you very much.
1: And we appreciate you again taking some time to sit down and talk some more about a vitally important subject, and that is the subject of Christian evidences.
2: Thank you.
1: Here with Brad Harrah, again, here at Polishing the Pulpit in Sevierville, Tennessee, this year, here in 2008.
0: Words of life and beauty teach me faith and
1: Brad has reminded us that truth is absolute, and I hold that truth in my hand. Thanks for being with us for this special edition of Good News Today. This is program 741. If you'd like a copy, we'll see you next time.

0: And now, admonition. Brought to you by the Collierville Church of Christ.
1: John the Baptist gave the call of the kingdom, the call for the Jewish people to be ready for the kingdom. He prepared the way of the Lord. He prepared the path before the king arrived. And he said that they needed to repent and be baptized for the remission of their sins. This was a call that remained true even into the kingdom era, because Jesus preached the same thing. Repent, for the kingdom of heaven is at hand. He baptized for the remission of sins. And then the apostles in Acts chapter 2, when they were asked, "Men and brethren, what shall we do?" They said, "Repent and be baptized for the remission of sins." Have we heard the call of the kingdom?
0: For more from the Collierville Church of Christ, visit colliervillecoc.org.
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1: Welcome to Good News Today, the program where you will always find good news no matter what else is happening in the world. I'm Jim Dearman, your host for Good News Today, and we're so glad that you have joined us for what we like to call your daily dose of the best news ever. And we hope you are able to see Good News Today every day. Of course, many watch us on the web at gbntv.org and in other ways through their cable systems. And we appreciate so much your interest in spiritual things. We're going to get to that best news ever, as we always do, in just a moment. That's our devotional time, during which time we will be looking at a passage today from 2 Timothy chapter 1, verses 8 through 12. And we encourage you to be turning to 2 Timothy 1, 8 through 12. We'll be reading that passage in just a little bit. And then some beautiful singing and scenery as a part of our devotional time. And then finally, some brief study from our text. Again, today it's 2 Timothy chapter 1, verses 8 through 12. But I always remind you of what else is coming your way on every edition of Good News Today. And today, Glenn Colley has a story about a boy and his bass, his fish, and a great application on honesty and integrity as Glenn Colley comes along to help us make the most of a minute. And Tom Holland rocks and reminisces with us today on the Pastime Porch. Lighthearted stories, but always with that strong, strong spiritual application. And today will be no exception. And Brad Harrop has some thoughts about atheists who use computers. Shouldn't that lead them to another conclusion that would drive them from atheism? Brad Harrop shares some very, very important thoughts with us in a segment just a little bit later on. And finally today, our GNT Q&A, a question and a Bible answer. And today's question is, are there any scriptures that indicate our loved ones are looking down on us from heaven? What does the Bible have to say about our departed loved ones? We'll look at that in our question and answer segment. Well, that's what's coming up on today's program. And again, thank you for being with us. Hope you have turned now to 2 Timothy chapter 1 and that you're ready to read along with us as we read from 2 Timothy 1 verses 8 through 12. Of course, this is Paul, the inspired writer, his final epistle not long before his death. He writes in verse 8, beginning, "Therefore, do not be ashamed of the testimony of our Lord, nor of me, his prisoner, but share with me in the sufferings for the gospel according to the power of God, who has saved us and called us with a holy calling, not according to our works, but according to his own purpose and grace, which was given to us in Christ Jesus before time began, but has now been revealed by the appearing of our Savior, Jesus Christ, who has abolished death and brought life and immortality to light through the gospel, to which I was appointed a preacher and apostle and a teacher of the Gentiles. For this reason I also suffer these things. Nevertheless, I am not ashamed, for I know whom I have believed and am persuaded that he is able to keep what I have committed to him until that day."

0: We are back with our passage from 2 Timothy we read earlier, 2 Timothy chapter 1, verses 8 through 12. Hope you still have your Bibles open and ready to study just a little bit here from these verses as we highlight some of Paul's writings here in his second epistle to Timothy, his final New Testament epistle, as he was soon to die for the cause of Christ. And he admonishes Timothy here in verse 8, beginning, not to be ashamed of the testimony of our Lord. He says, therefore, do not be ashamed. Well, the therefore takes us back. And of course, in the previous verse 7, he says, God has not given us a spirit of fear, but of power and of love and of a sound mind. Therefore, do not be ashamed. Don't have a spirit of fear. Don't shrink back from declaring the whole counsel of God. As Paul himself on one occasion said, he had not shunned to declare the whole counsel of God. Do not be ashamed of the testimony of our Lord, nor of me, his prisoner. Now, the testimony of our Lord, of course, would be equivalent to the gospel of Christ. Don't be ashamed of the gospel. Remember, Paul in the Roman epistle wrote in Romans 1:16, for I'm not ashamed of the gospel of Christ, for it is the power of God for salvation for everyone who believes, for the Jew first and also to the Jew first, also to the Greek. Here he's telling his son in the gospel, one whom he had been responsible for converting, not to be ashamed of the gospel of Christ. Don't be ashamed of the testimony of the Lord, nor of me, his prisoner. And of course, Paul was a prisoner at this time in Rome, and he was a prisoner as a result of his conviction and his preaching of the gospel of Christ. He admonishes Timothy to share with him in the sufferings for the gospel according to the power of God, who has saved us and called us with a holy calling. And of course, we have been saved by the gospel if we are Christians today. As Paul was a Christian, he was saved by the gospel. We are saved by the gospel. We're called by the gospel. Now, Paul was called to be an apostle in a special way, obviously, qualified to be an apostle, having seen the risen Lord on the Damascus Road, as recorded there in Acts 9. Acts 22, Acts 26 give us some information about Saul's conversion account. But of course, his appearance, the Lord's appearance to him on the Damascus Road, as we have often said, was not to save him, but to qualify him to become an apostle after his conversion, because every apostle had to have seen the risen Lord. So he was called to be an apostle, but he was called to be a Christian the same way you and I are called to be Christians, and that is through the gospel of Christ, 2 Thessalonians 2:14. Whereunto he called you through our gospel, Paul wrote there to the Thessalonians. So we are called with a holy calling, but that call comes through the written word. It comes through the gospel of Christ. Now notice something here. He says, not according to our works. Now some would perhaps try to take that and say, now you see there, we're saved by faith alone. We're not saved by our works. Well, again, is Paul eliminating all works of all kinds here in this statement? No. He eliminates the works of the law of Moses, of course, because that law has been nailed to the cross. We're under the law of Christ as Paul was under the law of Christ. But is he saying then that all works are eliminated? No, he's eliminating the works of the law of Moses. And he's eliminating here specifically works of our own merit, works by which we would seek to earn our salvation. He wrote in the Ephesian epistle, in Ephesians 2, verse 8, beginning, that we're saved by grace through faith, that not of yourselves, it is the gift of God, not of works, lest anyone should boast. Now, that gives us insight into the kind of works he's talking about here, not of works that we could boast about, not of works, lest anyone should boast, not according to our works. Same idea here. In other words, we did not do anything to earn our salvation. But does that eliminate all works? No. We are called by the gospel to do good works, which God prepared beforehand that we should walk in them. That gets us back to Ephesians 2:10. But also, there is the work of faith without which no one can become a Christian, without which no one can answer the call of the gospel. Because the gospel calls us, through the word, to believe, to repent, to confess Jesus as the Christ, and then to be buried in baptism for the forgiveness of our sins. Those are works of obedient faith without which no one can be saved. Remember what James wrote in his great treatise on faith and works in James chapter 2? You can't show me your faith without your works, he said. You show me your faith without your works, I'll show you my faith by my works. You see then how that by works a man is justified and not by faith only, James 2:24. Well, what works? Works of obedient faith. And so here in this text, he's saying not according to our works, not according to works that we have devised, but there are works that God has devised. That is clearly seen throughout Scripture to the objective observer, and we must be objective observers. And so all works are not eliminated. Now, he does say, but according to his own purpose and grace, which was given to us in Christ Jesus before time began, before the institution of the law of Moses, long before that time, God had already determined that that law was not going to be the ultimate law by which all men would be saved. No, everything was going to culminate in Christ Jesus. And he says here, his grace, his purpose and grace. But again, not grace alone, not grace alone. Given to us in Christ Jesus long before the law of Moses was ever instituted, but now, verse 10, but has now been revealed by the appearing of our Savior Jesus Christ. Here's the culmination of God's plan for saving man. In other words, it culminates in Christ, who has abolished death and brought life and immortality to light through the gospel. That was God's plan, the gospel. That was to be the ultimate plan through which men would be saved, and this the final dispensation of time. Then he says concerning the gospel, verse 11, to which I was appointed a preacher, an apostle, and a teacher of the Gentiles. And so he took that gospel to the Gentiles primarily as his work given to him by God. Now he says it's this reason, for this reason that I'm suffering, for the cause of Christ. Was he sorry about that? No, indeed. He says, for this reason I also suffer these things. Nevertheless, I am not ashamed. I am not ashamed to suffer for the cause of my Lord. For I know, isn't that a wonderful thought? I know. I don't speculate. I know whom I have believed. Doesn't that tell us something about the evidence that Saul of Tarsus, who became the great Apostle Paul, provides for us in terms of his conversion and what it says to us about the authenticity of Christianity? Indeed, powerful proof through Paul himself. For I know whom I have believed and am persuaded that he is able to keep what I have committed to him until that day. In other words, he is not going to disappoint me. He's going to be true to his promise. The Lord is. As long as I am committed to him, even unto death, then he will give me what he has promised to give me. Great statements here near the end of the life of the great Apostle Paul. That's our devotional time. Right now it is time for Glenn Colley to help us make the most of a minute.
1: Sometime during the 1950s, on a warm June evening, a little boy pulled a handsome bass out of the lake. And about that same time, a man was riding by on his horse and saw the boy and his fish. "Son, that's a fine fish. I'll give you a dollar for him." The boy crinkled his brow and said, "No, I can't sell him to you. You see, Mr. Barton up the road there has been buying my fish at 50 cents apiece. Now, he's taken a lot of the smaller ones, and I think he should have this one, too." The man increased his offer to $1.50, but it didn't change the boy's mind. This was a matter of honesty and integrity. Wouldn't this world be a better place to live if people just worked a little harder to always be honest and do the right thing? Well, how do you do it in every situation? It's not very hard. I read in the Good Book one time some words which came from the Savior's lips. "Therefore, all things whatsoever you would that men should do to you, do ye even so to them. For this is the law and the prophets." Matthew chapter 7 and verse 12. I'm Glenn Colley from GBN, hoping you make the most of your minutes.
0: Well, we always appreciate the thoughts from Glenn Colley, who helps us make the most of our minutes. Right now, it is time for us to take a break. Coming up, Tom's Pastime Porch. We're going to move out to the porch and rock and reminisce for a little while with our friend Tom Holland. But first, we take a break to give you some contact information. And also, as we go to that break, as always, to remind you of some of the congregations that bring you Good News Today.

0: 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That's 1-888-805-3390. We'd like to hear from you. 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
1: We remind you that this is program number 745. If you'd like to use that contact information and request a free DVD or a free audio CD of today's program, we're delighted to provide that to you. Absolutely free, of course, as with all our materials. And it's program number 745. Just request it by that number. Right now, it's time to rock and reminisce with Tom Holland.
2: Well, as you can see, I'm still out here on this porch, and I'm still enjoying this porch, and I'm enjoying this rocking chair, and I'm enjoying old Spot sitting here kind of guarding me. And with all of this going on, why couldn't I be happy today, particularly that I can visit with you? And while it would be a lot better if you could be sitting right here in another rocker and you tell me some things that have happened in your life as I'm trying to tell you some things that have happened in mine that I've enjoyed. It's interesting to me that Jesus told a lot of stories. Now, he made applications, and he would just tell things that were true of life generally, like a man went out to sow seed, you know. There in Matthew 13, we call it the parable of the sower. It's recorded also by Luke in Luke chapter 8. Now, you could have seen that in Jesus' day. They would sow their seed, as we would say, broadcast. They just reach a hand into a bucket or into a bag and pull out a handful of seed and scatter those. And Jesus would look at that and he'd say, you know, the way those seed are falling is the way the Word of God will fall on some minds and hearts. Some of those seed will fall by the wayside and the birds will come and devour them. And some of those seed will fall on rocky ground. And you'll think you've got a fine plant there, but there's not any depth. And so the sun comes out and it's withered. And then some of those seed will fall in among thorns and briars. And although the plant comes up, it doesn't have a chance because it's choked out by the thorns and the briars. But he said, some of the seed fell into good ground. He goes on to explain in Luke's account, in Luke 8 and 15, that good ground is the person that has the good and the honest heart. And when that word is put in the good and honest heart, it will produce. Jesus could walk by the Sea of Galilee and see fishermen casting a net into the sea and pull it to the shore, and they've got all kinds of fish, and

0: organizations, and he got so many invitations that he thought, I've got to do something. Well, he got to reading about the Scottish scientists cloning sheep. And if you remember, the first cloned sheep they named Dolly. So this prominent speaker decided, there's my solution to the problem. I'll just go to Scotland and I'll get those scientists to clone me. And then I'll come back with my clone and we can accept, he and I can accept all of these invitations to make those speeches. And I am going to make a truckload of money making these speeches. Well, everything was going fine until his clone started using a lot of profanity and vulgarity in the speeches. And it commenced to hurt the reputation of this prominent speaker. In fact, his invitations were drastically being reduced, and he knew he had to do something. So he told his clone one day, as they sat in the office, he said to the clone, said, have you ever seen how small cars look if you're looking at them from the top of a 10-story building? And the clone said, no, I never have. And this prominent speaker said to the clone, said, well, come on, we're going to ride the elevator up and we'll go through the skylight and I'm going to show you how small a large car looks from the top of a 10-story building. So they go up the elevator, they go through the skylight, and the prominent speaker and the clone, they walk over to the edge of this 10-story building. And the speaker said to the clone, said, come on, get a little closer so you can really see them. Well, the clone got very close, and the speaker pushed him off. And the clone, of course, down, 10 stories, and hit the sidewalk, and it killed him. The police got there. And when they found out that this prominent speaker had pushed that clone off, they arrested that speaker for making an obscene clone fall. Evidently, there are people that have to endure obscene phone calls. And there must be people out there that are that confused and mixed up that they think it's a great delight to call somebody and use a lot of obscenities. And from what I have been told, evidently there are people that you can call and they will talk obscenities to you, lustful things that are designed to arouse lust within you. All of that is nothing short of a disgrace and a tragedy. The Bible says in Colossians 4 and 6, let your speech be always with grace, seasoned with salt, that you may know how you ought to answer every man. Do you like to be around a person whose speech is laced with vulgarity and profanity? I'm wondering if it's possible for some people from some of the larger cities to even talk about God without thinking that he has a first name, my, before they use the name of God. What a shame and a disgrace to profane the name of a high and holy God. What a reflection on humanity for a person to have a speech that is filled with vulgarity and profanity, cursing and swearing, when our speech needs to be with grace seasoned with salt, because what a person says gives you a real idea of what's going on inside that person's mind. The Bible is accurate when it says, out of the abundance of the heart, the mouth speaketh. Thank you so much for this opportunity to visit with you today. I've enjoyed it immensely, and I'll just sit here and rock a little more on the porch. Old Spot and I will just enjoy this day, and I hope you're enjoying it.
1: Well, as Tom has reminded us, we must be careful about our speech. Indeed, very important. Our thanks to Tom. Right now, it is time for Brad Harrab to share some thoughts with us about the powerful argument of design. Here's Brad.
2: Have you ever stopped to think about the fact that atheists, as they bang out their propaganda, they're using computers that they would never argue weren't the product of design. And yet they deny the existence of a designer. Hebrews chapter 3, verse 4, the Bible reads, for every house is built by someone, but he who built all

0: things is God. You know, when we look around the universe, when we delve in close to the human body and we look microscopically at the structure of a cell, we see all kinds of design. Friends, anytime we have design, that demands that there's a designer. I encourage you, spend some time, look at the evidence, and look for that designer.
1: Time for our final segment here on Good News Today. It's our question and answer segment. And the question, as we mentioned earlier, are there any scriptures that indicate our loved ones are looking down on us from heaven? Well, in Luke 16, 19 through 31, we have a passage that shows that those who have died are in the Hadean realm, not in heaven at this point in time. After the judgment, then, of course, heaven will be a reality. But in Hades, two areas, paradise and Tartarus, paradise, the place of departed faithful spirits, and Tartarus for the unrighteous. What about their ability to look down upon us, as it were, or to see us from paradise or Tartarus for that matter? Well, in the case of the rich man, remember, he did not have the ability to see what was going on back on earth. He wanted Lazarus to be sent to his brothers who were alive there. He remembered that they were there, but and that they obviously did. He did not want them to come to that place of torment, but nothing there to indicate that. And so nothing in Scripture that would give us that indication at all. Well, that is all the time we have for another edition of Good News Today. Thanks for being with us. We hope to see you next time.

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2: As always, greetings to all of you. 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In the past three episodes, you heard comments as real as you and I. Yes, friends, all families face stresses within, but how we deal with it makes the difference. 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We looked at God-given delegation and the responsibility of parenting and the response of children in obedience to mom and dad. 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Look for the program title, Dealing with Family Stress, and select the lesson that you wish to hear. Now, within our broadcast and from the very outset, we encouraged you and your family to begin a daily family devotional or Bible time. From the outset of this series, we put that forth as a suggestion. I was speaking with a beloved sister in Christ, and we were talking about matters within her family, and I just simply asked her, did she spend time with her children in daily study of the Word of God? She was very honest with me and told me she did not, and I suggested to her that's a good way to begin. If we allow just the Bible school at church to further our children's spiritual education, we're going to miss it. Dear friends, it needs to be daily. Some families do this in the evening, but your family may vary, to where you lay aside some time, could be as simple as 15 to 30 minutes each night, turn off the television, turn off the cell phones, and have a family devotional or Bible time. Now, what we want to do is share with you some ideas to help you in your Bible time, and you're going to hear from our Jay Webb quite a bit in the next few moments. So let's begin. The first one is your access to our programs here at International Gospel Hour. 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
2: 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Now, that will get you started with this idea. 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Watch how your communication will grow. Watch how the delegation is respected. Watch how the calculation adjusts your schedules and your needs. And all you're doing with this, folks, is our fourth lesson tonight, or on this broadcast, if you will, a little education. You see, the Bible speaks of the Christian renewing himself or herself. When one obeys the gospel through simple faith in Christ, as commanded in Hebrews 11:6, repentance of sins in Luke 13:3, and confessing of one's faith, Romans 10:10, and one is baptized into Christ for the remission of sins, Acts 2:38, that individual is added to the church that we read of in the New Testament, Acts 2:47. And then, when one is baptized into Christ, as we mentioned, not only are sins washed away, but Romans 6:3-6 says we are raised to walk in a newness of life. And we grow in that renewal, Romans 12:2, Ephesians 4:20-24, and 2 Corinthians 4:16. We renew, or we educate ourselves, or we grow in strengthening our families. Listen to the thoughts here from our survey about family stresses. We have found that the valley seemed very deep and that it seemed to take forever to get out of it, but on the other side, we always found that we grew as individuals and as a family unit. The main thing through all of our stresses is that we tried to keep our eyes focused on the Lord. Here's another one. We think we are alone and have to handle everything on our own, or we admit failure. It helped me to ask my church family to pray for me and to let God's will be done. It is nice to have a family that will do that. And then listen to this. Remember, it's not meant to be easy, but any problems you have will have been overcome by many parents before you. Search them out to use as a sounding board. You see, folks, all of this deals with education. So with that in mind, two things quickly. Number one, respond to education or instruction. Proverbs 19:20, hear counsel and receive instruction that you may be wise in the latter end. Proverbs 15:22, without counsel, purposes are disappointed, but in the multitude of counselors they are established. When you think about, there are a number of pertinent gatherings to help the family. There are family retreats and workshops, key friendships and all. 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Also, not only responding to counsel, but reading good material that will help you grow. We can share some thoughts with you here from International Gospel Hour, material that will help you in better communication, delegation, calculation, to grow in your education. For after all, in 1 Timothy 4:13, Paul told the young man Timothy to give attendance to reading, to exhortation, to doctrine. Responding and reading. 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Here is our Jay Ware with that info, and then we'll wrap up our broadcast today.
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4: Something remarkable happens when we pray. We noticed last time that God the Father listens to us. But now, God the Son, Jesus Christ, talks about us when we pray. Hebrews chapter 8, verse 1 tells us that He is seated at the right hand of the throne of majesty in heaven. Jesus is sitting right next to God. But Hebrews 9:24 says, He entered into heaven itself there to appear in the presence of God for us. So I like to say, Jesus is at God's side, but He's on our side as someone who understands who we are and what we go through. Something happens when we pray. Jesus talks about us, and that can make today a happy day.
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0: Hello and welcome again to Counterpoint. I'm Mike Hixon, and as always, I have B.J. Clark with me. B.J., it's always such a pleasure to be with you and to study the Scriptures.
1: It's always a delight to talk about the Bible together. Yes, sir.
0: B.J., today we want to talk about the new birth. And I know that there are a lot of people probably in the viewing audience, a lot of people in our country, around the globe, that have questions about the new birth.
1: Right.
0: And when Jesus talked about the kingdom of God in John chapter 3, he told Nicodemus that he needed to be born again, of course, to enter the kingdom. And yet there are a lot of people in the religious world that will dismiss baptism, the new birth, with the wave of a hand. Mm-hmm. So how do you counter that kind of thinking?
1: I think the number one way we have to counter it is make sure we quote exactly what Jesus said, exactly the way he said it. I can't tell you how many times I've been listening to religious-oriented radio or watching religious television and seen someone or heard someone quote John 3:5 and basically this way, except a man be born again, he can't enter the kingdom. Except a man be born of the Spirit, he can't enter the kingdom of God. And that does contain that phrase, born of the Spirit, but it contains another phrase that is often overlooked or deliberately omitted by some who quote the text. Jesus said, except a man be born of water and of the Spirit, he cannot enter into the kingdom of God. Now, that's decisive. Except means unless. There's no other way around it. Except unless what? Unless a man is born of water and of the Spirit, he cannot enter into the kingdom. And so I think the first thing we have to do to counter the misunderstanding that's out there is draw people's attention to the precise words that Jesus Christ spoke and make sure they get that water part in there as not the only thing that Jesus mentioned, but it's not something we can leave out either.
0: Well, somewhat similar to Acts chapter 2 when people will cite verse 38 and they'll say, you need to repent, but they won't say you need to repent and be baptized in the name of Jesus Christ for the remission of your sins. Mm-hmm. So really going back and being what I would call a careful student of the Bible. You know, Jesus said on one occasion, take heed how you hear.
1: Right.
0: And I think people would do well to make sure that what they hear coincides with Bible. Mm-hmm. Because there are a lot of things that are passed off as biblical, which, as we well know, when you began looking at the Scriptures, not there.
1: Right.
0: You know, Peter said, if any man speak, let him speak as the oracles of God. Whatever I speak, and Paul in 2 Timothy chapter 4, when he said to Timothy, preach the Word. Mm-hmm. That would include everything the Word includes, exclude everything else. So how do we get people back to that mindset?
1: You mentioned it a moment ago. I'm glad you said it, because this is where we need to get people. In one account, in Mark chapter 4, for example, Jesus said, take heed what you hear, verse 24. And then in Luke's account, he says, take heed how you hear. And so if people will take heed, what am I hearing? Am I hearing the Word of God, or am I hearing the doctrines and commandments of men? Mm-hmm. On the subject of the new birth, you're liable to hear anything if you're listening to just men. I remember reading a tract about a man at an outdoor amphitheater who was preaching to people seated in their automobiles. And he said, after his sermon, he said, now, if you want to be born again, when I give the signal, just flip on your headlights and you will be born again. Now, where is that anywhere close to found in the Scripture? Of course, it's not. Mm-hmm. Jesus didn't say, except a man flip on his headlights, he shall not enter into the kingdom of God and be born again. The Bible says, except a man be born of water and of the Spirit, he cannot enter into the kingdom of God, John 3:5. And so, if I hear that, then I'm hearing the truth. But how do I hear it? Do I hear it with a receptivity that says, okay, that's not what I've always heard. I've always heard all I've got to do is just say this prayer and ask Jesus to become the Lord of my life. And now you're saying I have to be born again in water by the teaching of the Holy Spirit. I don't know if I believe that. Well, if we hear the word and receive it with gladness, welcome it with gladness as the people on Pentecost did in Acts 2, what did they do? They were baptized for the remission of their sins, Acts 2:38-41.
0: Absolutely. I really hate to say this, but I feel like we need to maybe think about it for a minute. People that listen to preachers who wave off casually the importance of New Testament baptism, emphasizing repentance or a sinner's prayer or whatever, are they being honest when they, as you mentioned a moment ago in John chapter 3, talk about being born of the Spirit but omitting the water? Are they being honest when they teach repentance but omit baptism, Acts 2:38? That's not being fair with the text.
1: No, why would you quote one part of a text and not the other? For example, he that believeth and is baptized shall be saved. It would be irresponsible for me to quote that passage in this way. He that is baptized shall be saved, because that passage says more than that.
0: That's
1: it says,
0: right.
1: He that believeth and is baptized shall be saved, Mark 16:16. But it would be just as irresponsible for me to quote it as some do, he that believeth shall be saved. The teaching of many is he that believeth is saved and should be baptized to show that he's been saved, but that's not what the text says. Or he that believeth is saved and doesn't need to be baptized. But what the passage clearly details, he that believeth and is baptized shall be saved. Brother Garland Elkins, as you know, in his debate with Bob Ross many years ago, just camped out with that one passage and showed the simplicity of New Testament teaching on this. It's so clear. People,
0: you can't misunderstand it.
1: Yeah.
0: You have to have help to misunderstand it. You know, in John chapter 3, we talk about the new birth. Jesus said, "Marvel not, I say to you, you must be born again." That means it's obligatory on our part.
1: Mm-hmm.
0: And of course, if Jesus has all authority, and he does, you know, can you imagine somebody saying, I want to follow Jesus, I want to be one of his disciples, but I don't want to do what he says.
1: Right. And you know, you mentioned the simplicity of Mark 16:16. Reminded me when I preached in Etowah, Tennessee, many years ago, near Chattanooga and Knoxville, about 60 miles from each location. One of the members was a man who worked on the railroad. He was telling me about this conversation at work where he and another fellow were talking about whether Mark 16:16 did or did not require water baptism in order to be saved. And this other man walked in that was notorious for having no church affiliation. He made it loud and clear. He'd never been to church. He didn't plan to go to church.
0: Mm-hmm.
1: And so one of them had the idea, well, maybe he's the impartial witness that we need to read. Just read this text. We're not going to tell you which position we take. You just read this text, and we want to ask you whether what you think it says is necessary to be saved. Not that you believe it or accept it, but just read this text and tell us what you would understand it to say would have to be done to be saved. And he looked at Mark 16:16, and then he said, am I reading the right verse? And they said, well, yeah, read this verse and tell us what you think it's saying you have to do to be saved. He said, what are you all arguing about? He said, if you believe it, it's he that believeth and is baptized shall be saved. So that's what you do. You just believe and be baptized.
0: He got it.
1: And he was someone that wasn't, he didn't have an axe to grind or some doctrine to adhere to. I know that some people have tried to say, well, it doesn't say though in the latter portion of the passage, but he that believeth not and is baptized not shall be damned. And so belief must be more important than baptism. Well, it's not more important, but it's prerequisite.
0: That's right.
1: He that eateth his food and digesteth his food shall live. We would not say he that eateth not his food and digesteth not his food, because if you don't eat, you're not going to digest. And you know, Mike, how many times have you as a gospel preacher ever had someone knock on your door and say, preacher, I do not believe Jesus Christ is the Son of God. Would you baptize me? If they don't believe he's the Son of God, they're already condemned,
0: Absolutely.
1: John 3:18.
0: Absolutely.
1: So why would they want to be baptized? That's why he doesn't mention it in the second part of the verse.
0: Well, you know, a great point. Because in John chapter 8, you remember Jesus said, except you believe that I am he, you'll die in your sins. We believe Jesus is the Son of God because Jesus said it's imperative that you believe that. Jesus also said, except you repent, you'll perish. Luke 13:3. We repent because, again, it's been commanded of us. We confess his name before others because Matthew 10:32 tells us we need to do that. We're baptized into Christ because Jesus said, this is what you have to do, Mark 16:16. I remember when I was in grade school, and I've used this illustration before, but to me it just makes the point. When I first began to read, we had the little reader books,
1: mm-hmm.
0: and you know, a sentence would go like this. C-spot run. Now, you know what? I can understand that.
1: Right.
0: If I could get that, I can get Mark 16:16.
1: Yes.
0: I have to have help to misunderstand it. You know, there's a fellow that I have known for a long time, hadn't seen him in a long time, but we were talking about a study that he had with a gentleman, and he said that he got the fellow to read 1 Peter 3:21 about baptism doth also now save us. And he said, now look, I want you to read this and then just tell me what it means. He said, he read it and he said, it says baptism saves us. And then he turned right around and he said, but I don't believe that.
1: Right.
0: Well, you know, it comes back in the parable of the soils.
1: Mm-hmm.
0: Jesus talked about the honest and good heart in Luke 8. You have to have an honest heart and be willing to objectively look at Scripture. And sometimes you have to look at several Scriptures. You know, the psalmist said, the sum of thy word is truth.
1: Right.
0: So we have to take the sum totality of God's word, put it together, and then draw our conclusions. We don't teach that baptism is more important than belief or repentance. We've never taught that, have we?
1: No. Baptism alone won't save you any more than faith alone would save you. The Bible says that you see then how that by works a man is justified and not by faith only. James chapter 2 and verse 24. We've never said 1 Peter 3:21 is the only verse you need to know to be saved. But there are people all over the planet who will go to John 3:16 and say the only thing mentioned here is belief and therefore nothing else is necessary. I was at a Sonic drive-in in the afternoon getting a drink during the half-price hour, and this lady was getting out of her car, and she was going car to car and handing a piece of literature out. I didn't know what it was at the time, and when she got to my car, I took a quick glance at it, and it said on the front page, Jesus loves you. Well, I love that. I would never dispute that. I think it's wonderful for people to know that. Turn the page. John 3:16 was printed on the second page. That's all that was on the second page. For God so loved the world that he gave his only begotten Son, that whosoever believeth in him should not perish but have everlasting life. Third page. Lord Jesus, come into my heart. I make you the Lord of my life. It was the word or script for the sinner's prayer.
0: Sure.
1: And then at the bottom it says, now if you prayed this prayer, welcome to the family of God. You've been saved. Fourth page. Now go tell others. And the lady was standing there, and I was very kind. We should never be hateful or, abrasive.
0: I
1: said, ma'am, I want to first commend your zeal for getting out and telling people about the love of Jesus. In a world like this, we need more people to know that. And I said, I love John 3:16. It's a great text. I said, I noticed this prayer you have here on page 3. I noticed you don't have a scripture for it. I have a Bible with me. Would you be kind enough to show me in my New Testament where I could find anyone praying words like this in order to be saved? And she said, well, I can't recall one just off the top of my head, but it's in there. And I said, well, could you just show me or give me just from memory maybe, and I might know where. And she said, well, we don't need to look any further than this verse over here, John 3:16. I said, well, that's not a prayer. She said, well, what do you think is necessary? And when I started to tell her, she said, wait a minute, you're going to say that water baptism is necessary, aren't you? And I said, well, what I say is not important. She said, sir, John 3:16 doesn't have a drop of water in it. And I said, in a nice way, I said, ma'am, it doesn't have to because John 3:5 is already soaking wet. Jesus said, except a man. Same context. Jesus isn't some kind of Jekyll and Hyde teacher who one minute is teaching, yes, you have to be baptized, and the next minute he says, well, no, you don't. He was teaching the same thing in John 3:16 that he was teaching in John 3:5. In fact, I asked the lady, Mike, I said, do you think someone has to repent of their sins in order to be saved? What do you think she said to that?
0: Yes.
1: She said, yes. I said, please show me repentance in John 3:16. She said, well, the word's not there explicitly, but it would be included in the believeth word, in the word believe. If you really believe, you will repent. I said, I couldn't agree with you more. And if that word believeth can include repentance, it can include the and be baptized for the remission of sins. And we were cordial the whole time. I don't think I convinced her at the moment, but I know that I planted the seed of truth into her heart.
0: Sure.
1: And that's all we're trying to do on this program, and is get that word out for people. And we would love for people to write us and call us and say, look, you fellas say there's no evidence of this, but what about this passage? What about this passage? We'd love to take that up on this program, wouldn't we?
0: Absolutely. As a matter of fact, as you said, we would invite those who are watching the program to please, if you have a scriptural reference, for example, the sinner's prayer, then by all means, call us, write us. Let us know, because we want to see it. And you know, we're not saying this in an arrogant, haughty way.
1: No.
0: The Bible talks about speaking the truth in love, Ephesians 4:15. We always want to present the truth as Christian gentlemen or as a Christian lady.
1: Absolutely.
0: And I think sometimes people misunderstand a figure of speech called synecdoche.
1: Mm-hmm.
0: Sometimes there is a part put for the whole. You go through, and we've been talking about the book of Acts in connection with the book of John. Go through the book of Acts. Every single case of conversion, there are certain things that were done that put a person into the body of Christ. Those certain things were in every single case.
1: Right.
0: Now, I understand the religious world at large, and I get the fact that there are a lot of people that misunderstand New Testament baptism. Matter of fact, I heard probably one of the most well-known denominational preachers on television and radio say one time, he was talking about baptism, and he asked the question, is it an option or an obligation? And he said, you need to understand it's an obligation. But then he turned around and said, but you don't have to do it to go to heaven. Well, how could it be both ways? Either it is or it isn't. And so, BJ, how do we counter this whole concept that has been so readily acknowledged and received by people, mm-hmm. when in fact there's not a bit of truth to it?
1: You just answered the question right there, and that is, we've got to get the truth about this into the hearts and minds of men. A lot of people do what Jesus said folks had done in the Sermon on the Mount. You've heard that it hath been said. Mm-hmm. Three of those six times that he says, you've heard that it hath been said, he said, you've heard this of old time, meaning this has been going around for a long time. You've been hearing this. Mm-hmm. So was it true, though? He says, but I say unto you. Mm-hmm. So you've heard that it hath been said. Just say the sinner's prayer, invite Jesus into your heart, and you'll be saved. But I say unto you, he that believeth and is baptized shall be saved. Mark 16:16. Mm-hmm. And if we could get people to show us the passage, and when they look for it and they find that it's not there, but they find the ones that are there, that's going to be very helpful in helping shine the light of truth on what's going on, and to show the inconsistency. You mentioned a moment ago something that struck a nerve with me. There are folks who say you don't have to be baptized to go to heaven, but you do have to be baptized to enter the certain church of mm-hmm. their denominational church. And so essentially they're saying it's easier to get into heaven mm-hmm. than it is. It's harder to get into their church than it is to go to heaven. And that makes no sense whatsoever.
0: No.
1: The New Testament teaching is the moment you are scripturally baptized as a penitent, confessing believer, that's the same moment the blood of Christ washes all your sins away and adds you simultaneously to the church he bled and died for.
0: That's right. And to know that God is the one that put you in that church. You don't have to be voted in.
1: Right.
0: God himself puts us in that one body. BJ, I know that there are probably people that are watching this program that maybe they've never heard this before.
1: Mm-hmm.
0: How do you encourage them to take what they have been taught for so long and I guess analyze what the scripture says,
1: right,
0: and then begin making some conclusions?
1: Right. That's the only thing to do is, and you know, the truth never fears investigation. If someone says, well, prove to me that what you're saying is true from the Bible, that doesn't offend me. It did not offend the apostles in Acts 17 and verse 11 when the noble Bereans searched the scriptures daily to see whether these things were so. Whether it's this program or any other program that people watch on television of religious nature,
0: mm-hmm.
1: they ought to be able to take their Bibles and check out the truth or the lack of truth of the speakers and what's being said. If people could show that what you and I are saying on this program is bogus, if it's false, if it's not what the Bible says, they would be our friends.
0: Absolutely.
1: To tell us that, to show us that. And there are things that people will sometimes say that they are parroting something they've always heard rather than what the Bible actually comes right out and says.
0: Yes, I think that's so true. And you mentioned a moment ago about defending, what a person believes. Apologetics really carries with it the idea of a defense.
1: Right.
0: And I understand that that is a broad and general term. And in 1 Peter chapter 3, verse 15, Peter said to be ready to give an answer. Some translations say a defense, and that's really the whole idea there, an apologetic of what you believe. We need to know what we believe and why we believe it. And I think that there are too many people that say, well, my preacher said this or my preacher has taught this, but we have never read it in black and white. I remember years ago, a lady came to me on one occasion and we'd been talking about Catholicism in light of 1 Timothy chapter 4, verses 1 and 2, or really 1 and following, where Paul talked about one of the earmarks of apostasy, forbidding to marry, commanding to abstain from meats which God has given to be received with thanksgiving by them which believe and know the truth.
1: Mm-hmm.
0: And the question was simply asked, do you know any religious group that teaches this? So this lady came to me, and very kind lady, and she was a member of the Catholic Church.
1: Mm-hmm.
0: And it really rattled her chain. And so she said, you know what? I called the priest of my church in Cordova, and I asked him to explain that passage. And she said he couldn't do it to my satisfaction. Well, her husband became indignant because she contested the Catholic Church, the teaching of the church.
1: Mm-hmm.
0: But you cited Acts chapter 17, the Bereans. Paul was an inspired apostle. He didn't fear them checking him. As a matter of fact, we welcome that. Look, don't take what I say because I say. You need to make sure that what I say is in harmony with Scripture. And that's what you say as well.
1: Absolutely. I wrote an open letter to one of the denominational churches in the Memphis area years ago after watching late night television. Their program was on, and I saw someone standing in the waters of a baptistry, and that caught my eye. And the preacher says to the young girl that's there, do you have anything you'd like to say? And she said, I believe that God for Christ's sake hath pardoned my sins, and basically saying I'm already forgiven of my sins. And then he baptized her, and I simply wrote an open letter to them and said, look, can you show me anyone in the New Testament that ever came to the waters of baptism and confessed that they were saved before they were buried with their Lord in baptism? If they were saved, then they were alive.
0: Mm-hmm.
1: No longer dead in their sins. If they were alive, why would you bury them? You don't bury living people.
0: No.
1: But the New Testament makes perfect sense the way it teaches it. We die to the practice of sin, Romans 6. We are buried with our Lord in baptism. And that's when we rise from the watery grave of baptism to walk in newness of life. The newness of life begins with the resurrection from the watery grave of baptism, and not until then. 1 Peter 3:21 says baptism does something. It does also now save us by the resurrection of Jesus Christ. The parenthetical expression, of course, is, no, it's not something you would do to remove bodily dirt.
0: That's right.
1: But it's the answer, appeal to God for a good conscience. Saul of Tarsus needed a good conscience. He didn't have one, and he'd already seen the Lord on the road to Damascus, and he'd been asking no doubt in his mind he's been saying, what do I do to fix this? Because he felt so guilty, he couldn't eat, he couldn't drink. According to Scripture, he'd been praying. What do you suppose he was praying?

0: And as you said a moment ago, I think as forcefully as could be said, the washing away of his sins connected to New Testament baptism. Well, somebody says, it didn't say anything about, did he believe in Jesus? Absolutely. The Lord appeared to him on the road to Damascus. Right. Did he repent of his sins? Again, yes, he did. I know we've only got a couple of minutes left, Brother BJ, but one of the passages that people appeal to so often, the thief on the cross.
1: Yeah.
0: What about the thief on the cross?
1: Yeah.
0: How do we counter that with Scripture?
1: It's very fascinating that we don't hear people asking, what about the 3,000 on the day of Pentecost? What about the Ethiopian nobleman in Acts 8, etc.? You know, if I were to say to the Internal Revenue Service when they knocked on my door, hey, look, I'm not going to pay my taxes because George Washington, the father of our country, never paid a dime of income tax. Are you saying he was a bad man? Well, if he was a great American patriot without paying income tax, I can be the same thing. They're going to point out to me rather rapidly that the difference between George Washington and my situation is the law under which we live.
0: Mm-hmm.
1: He lived at a time when that wasn't required yet. I live at a time when it is.
0: Mm-hmm.
1: And if I get pulled over for not having a driver's license, I won't get any sympathy from the police officer just because my great-great-great-great-great-great-great-great-grandfather didn't have a driver's license or have to have one. Different law, different time.
0: Okay.
1: The thief on the cross lived before Christ died. Thus, the Hebrews 9 says, a testament is a force after men are dead.
0: Mm-hmm.
1: And that's when it became operative in Acts 2. It was probated, and it was a different law then than it was for the thief in his situation. And from that point on, from Acts 2 on, never see anyone being told what the thief was told.
0: Great point. And you know, in Mark 2:10, the Bible says that the Son of Man has power on earth.
1: Sure.
0: To forgive sins. And we've said before, it may have been the case that he responded to John's baptism, Matthew chapter 3. But, you know, the bottom line is, that was the old covenant. This is the new covenant. And if we want to be pleasing to Jesus,
1: mm-hmm.
0: then we're going to respect his will. You know, in closing, in Revelation chapter 22, John said, blessed are they that do his commandments, that they may have right to the tree of life and enter through the gates into the city. The only way we can have hope of eternal life is to be submissive to the will of God.
1: Because not everyone that says, Lord, Lord, shall enter into the kingdom of heaven, but he that doeth the will of my Father which is in heaven, Matthew 7:21.
0: And when we do his will, he has assured us, he'll say, well done, good and faithful servant.
1: Absolutely.
0: BJ, as always, appreciate so much your willingness to study. Appreciate the thoughts that you've shared, and appreciate you more than you'll ever know. And we appreciate you. God bless you till we see you again.
2: Amen.

0: I was sitting on a wooden bench in a town called Baytown, a quaint little shopping village in Destin. Across the way was a little restaurant. The pianos were playing Elvis and then Jimmy Buffett. A lot of people were walking by, just shopping and doing what people do. I looked, and across the way was a pretty little 50-something-year-old blonde. I saw her bow her head and start to cry. The guy on the bench beside me asked if I had ever noticed that every time the stock market changes, so do ladies' hemlines. I told him no. I didn't know that and kind of laughed. I got up, walked across the way, and asked the girl what was wrong. She said she was all right, which obviously wasn't true.
1: It's 10 o'clock.
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3: Let's make the most of a minute. A stranger entered the church building in the middle of the sermon and sat down. After a while, he got kind of fidgety. Leaning over to the white-haired man at his side, he whispered, "How long has he been preaching?" "Oh, 30 or 40 years, I think," the old man replied. "I'll stay then," decided the stranger. "He must be nearly through." You know, some people have the mistaken idea about how much a person must know to become a Christian. In fact, some religions have set up lengthy waiting periods for prospective Christians in order that they may first grow in knowledge and experience. You should be glad that in the New Testament church, there was no such practice. In fact, in Acts the 8th chapter, a man from Ethiopia believed and was baptized into Christ after hearing the gospel only once from a Christian named Philip. I'm Glenn Colley from the Church of Christ, hoping you make the most of your minutes.
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0: Ladies and gentlemen, thank you very much for watching the Fountain of Life television program today. My name is Larry Acuff. I am the preacher for the Lithia Springs Church of Christ in Lithia Springs, Georgia. And we are delighted to be able to study the Bible with you. We'd like to remind you of our free Bible correspondence course. Very easy to get. Doesn't cost you anything. All you need to do is give us a call at 877-700-0559. We're going to send you lesson number one of our free Bible correspondence course. Here's what you do. You complete the lesson, read it, study it, answer the questions, send it back to us. We will grade lesson number one, send it back to you along with a nice certificate of completion. Then along with lesson number two until you have completed 10. You will enjoy having 10 certificates of completion. Now here's all you need to do. Again, give us a call at 877-700-0559. Give us your name and address. Please include the zip code and we will be delighted to send you lesson number one. You will enjoy. You'll enjoy showing your friends. And here's an interesting thing. Generally, after an individual has started taking our free Bible correspondence course, they will send back a little sheet of paper and they'll say, I've got a cousin, I have a relative, a mom, a dad, a brother, sister, friend. They would like to take this course as well. So you can feel free to do that. So just give us a call at 877-700-0559. We will send you lesson number one. The Bible says, 2 Timothy chapter 3, 16 and 17, all scriptures given by inspiration of God is profitable for doctrine, for reproof, for correction, for instruction in righteousness, that the man of God might be perfect, thoroughly furnished unto every good work. In Revelation chapter number 22 and verse number 17, the Bible says, the bride and the spirit say, come. Let him that heareth say, come. Let him that is athirst come. Whosoever will, let him come and drink of the water of life freely. I want to read another verse found in Revelation again, chapter number 21 and verse number 6. Look at what the Bible says. And he said unto me, it is done. I am the Alpha and the Omega, the beginning and the end. I will give unto him that is athirst. Notice again. I will give unto him that is athirst of the fountain of the water of life freely. That is what we're endeavoring to do. The fountain of the water of life freely. It is the Word of God that will motivate us to do His will. It is the Word of God that will save us. 2 Timothy 3 that we noted a minute ago, that it's profitable for doctrine, for reproof, for correction, for instruction in righteousness, that the man of God might be perfect, thoroughly, or completely furnished unto every good work. As you and I look at that particular passage of Scripture, in the book of 2 Timothy chapter number 4, for an example, the Bible says, preach the word, be instant in season, out of season, reprove, rebuke, and exhort with all longsuffering and doctrine, for the time will come when men will not endure sound doctrine, but after their own lust shall they heap to themselves teachers, having itching ears, they shall turn their ears from the truth and shall be turned to fables. What are they going to do? They're going to deny the truth of God. What's going to happen? The Bible says you preach the word, be instant, in season, out of season, reprove, rebuke, and exhort with all longsuffering and doctrine. The time will come when men will not endure sound doctrine. After their own lust, they will heap to themselves teachers having itching ears. They'll turn their ears from the truth and shall be turned to fables. So we want to take this message. We want to take the word of God in the day of judgment. My friend, you and I will stand before God, and in Revelation chapter number 20, John said, I saw a great white throne and him that sat upon it, from whose face the earth and the heavens fled away, and there was found no place for them. And I saw the dead, small and great, stand before God, and the books were open, and another book was open, which is the book of life, and the dead were judged out of the things that were written in the books according to their works. You and I must take this message. So many times we ask the question, what about salvation? How are men saved? Every man, there is not a single individual listening to this message today who wants to be lost eternally if you believe the Bible, believe in the Word of God. A man does not want to go to hell. The Bible says that hell is a place where the worm dieth not and the fire is not quenched. The Bible says the rich man lift up his eyes, being in torment, and he seeth Abraham afar off and Lazarus in his bosom, and cried, Father Abraham, have mercy upon me, and send Lazarus that he might dip the tip of his finger in water and cool my tongue. I'm tormented in this flame. The Bible says that the smoke of their torment ascendeth up forever and ever, and they have no rest day or night. In Revelation chapter 25, the Bible says these shall go away into everlasting punishment. In John chapter number 5, the Bible says the hour is coming which all that are in the grave shall hear his voice and shall come forth. They that have done good unto the resurrection of life, they that have done evil unto the resurrection of damnation. Paul said to the Thessalonians, 2 Thessalonians chapter number 1, you who are troubled, rest with us when the Lord Jesus shall be revealed from heaven with his mighty angels in flaming fire, taking vengeance on them who know not God and obey not the gospel of the Lord Jesus Christ, who shall be punished with everlasting destruction from the presence of the Lord and the glory of his power. I don't want to go to hell. If you believe in the Bible, if you believe in the Holy Word of God, you believe what, now, you may not be doing it, but if you believe what the Bible says and you believe in hell, there's not a man, woman, boy, or girl who's reached the age of accountability that wants to go to hell. Not a one. It is a place of punishment. It is a place of torment. It is a place of darkness. It is a place where there is gnashing of teeth. My friend, there's not anyone who would want to live eternally in a place of damnation. Would not everyone want to live in a place of heaven? John said, I saw New Jerusalem descend from heaven. Oh, he said, look, I saw this great scene, this great view that I had. A bride adorned for a husband. And I heard a great voice saying, behold, the tabernacle of God is with men. He will be their God, and they shall be his people. And he shall wipe away all tears from their eyes. There will be no more pain, no more sorrow, no more death. Would you not, my friend, want to live in a condition like that? Surely you would. I saw a new heaven and a new earth. For the first heaven and the first earth were passed away, and there was no more sea. I, John, saw the holy city, New Jerusalem, coming down from God out of heaven as a bride adorned for her husband. And so when you and I look at hell, and you and I look at the fire of hell, the torment of hell, the punishment of hell, the eternal punishment of hell, and then we go look on the other side and we see the joy and the beauty of heaven, a place where there is no night there, a place where there is no pain, there is no sorrow. The Bible says God shall wipe away every tear from their eye. Now, any sane, logical man, woman, boy, or girl is going to want to go to heaven. Now then, how does a man avoid hell and go to heaven? Is there a way to find out? Now, what is man's view of salvation? See, men have different views of salvation. For an example, there are some who hold the view of what could be called universalism. Well, now, what's universalism? Well, universalism is simply that everybody's going to be saved. Nobody's going to be lost. It doesn't matter what you do, doesn't matter what you say, doesn't matter how you live, doesn't matter whether you believe the Bible or don't believe the Bible, doesn't make any difference. Everybody's going to be saved. Nobody's going to be lost. Now, I want to tell you, if that is, man, wouldn't that be a pleasant doctrine to have? Wouldn't that be something you really sink your teeth into that doctrine, couldn't you? Sure. Yeah, man, everybody's going, that's good. Everybody's going to be saved. Don't have to worry about it. Nobody's going to be lost. Now, there's one thing you need to understand, however. If that is true, then the devil is a fool. See, why would the devil tempt a man to do wrong if there is no eternal damnation? Why would the devil tempt a man to sin? The Bible says all have sinned and come short of the glory of God. The Bible said there's none righteous, no, not one. The Bible said a man is drawn away of his own lust. When that lust hath conceived, he's enticed. When lust hath conceived, it bringeth forth sin. And sin, when it is finished, bringeth forth death. The Bible says the wages of sin is death. The Bible says all we like sheep have gone astray. We've turned every man to his own way. The Lord hath laid on him the iniquity of us all. So the devil's a fool. If universal salvation. So what is your view? Do you have the view that of universal salvation? Well, no. Now, Brother Acuff, I don't have that view. Now, in Romans 1:16, you remember what Paul said? Paul said, I'm not ashamed of the gospel of Christ. It's the power of God unto salvation to everyone that believeth, to the Jew first and also to the Greek. That you and I know from Acts chapter 4, verse 12, that neither is there salvation in any other. There's none other name under heaven given among men whereby we must be saved. And so you're saying, well, no, Brother Acuff, I do not believe in universal salvation. But here's what I believe. I believe that all good men will be saved. Now I want to ask you a question. Define good. Because, you see, there are those here in one view who says that, well, two men can love each other and get married, and that's good. Or two women can love each other and get married, and lesbianism or homosexual, and that's good. So that view is that they say that's good, and they say this is good. And so, therefore, if your view of salvation is, well, good people, so then we're going to move the bar. So therefore, even though the Bible talks about homosexuality or the Bible talks about lesbianism, even though the Bible condemns both of these actions, but you say, well, Brother Acuff, we just have to be good and love everybody. So is your view of salvation, well, if a man's good. Now, somebody said, well, let me define good. Good is if a man doesn't beat his wife and doesn't drink a whole lot, he doesn't get drunk, he's not an alcoholic, and he doesn't lie, and he doesn't cheat, and he doesn't steal. That's my definition of goodness. Well, I might define it differently. But you see, again, see what's happening? We are looking at what man's view of salvation. Man has the universal view of salvation. Man has the view of salvation that, well, goodness is all that's necessary. If I hear the Lord, you know, if I'm a good man. Now I don't have to worship and I don't have to do anything, but if I'm a good man. Now let me give you a third one. Here's another view of salvation. And that is, in the book of Romans, the Bible tells us in Romans chapter 10, Paul in talking about the Jews. Now, if you read the book of Romans, there's a lot of discussion regarding the Jews and the Gentiles. And the Jews said, hey, wait a minute now. We have Abraham as our father, therefore we're saved because Abraham was our father. And Jesus said, no. Abraham, you're of your father the devil. He's a liar from the beginning. And so, whoa, now wait a minute here. All right, watch this. In Romans 10, when Paul is discussing the Jews and the Gentiles, and he said, now these Jews have a zeal for God, but not according to knowledge. Now, what are we talking about? Well, the Jew in Romans 10, verse 2, he said they have a zeal for God, but it's not according to knowledge. It is, they had a zeal for God. They didn't even practice what they knew was right. But what he is saying to them is they have a zeal for God, but they do not understand that that Old Testament law has been done away. It was nailed to the cross. And then he said they went about to establish their own righteousness. So is your view of salvation or my view of salvation? Universalism? Just being good? Or is my view of salvation, I'll just go about to establish my own righteousness. In the book of Judges, chapter number 17, for an example, this is stated more than one time that the folks did that which was right in their own eyes. So is that your view of salvation? Is that the right view of salvation? That I will do what is right in my own eyes? Now, we've looked at three views of salvation. Now then, let me point out a second thing in this. Number one is, what is your view of salvation? Number two, what is salvation and how can man be saved? Well, salvation is, listen to Paul again. Paul said, I'm not ashamed of the gospel of Christ, the power of God, unto salvation. Now, watch this again. Acts 4, verse 12, neither is there salvation in any other, for there's none other name under heaven given among men whereby we must be saved. None other name, all right? So what have we come to this conclusion? That Christ, Jesus, is the key to salvation. There's none other name under heaven given among men whereby they must be saved. We must go through Jesus Christ in order to be saved. Now, I could mention a lot of things, probably seven or eight things today. Men are saved, first of all, by Jesus Christ, the Son of God. That's what the Bible tells us in Acts chapter 4 and verse number 12. Because the Bible says that Jesus said this, Luke 19:10, Jesus said, I am come to seek and to save those which are lost. So men are saved by Christ Jesus. We know that. Because in Luke 19:10, the Bible tells us that. And because we find also in Acts 4 and verse 12 that the Bible tells us that. The Bible teaches us that in Christ Jesus, men have salvation. But now look at this. We're also saved by the gospel of Christ. Paul said in 1 Corinthians chapter 15, moreover, brethren, I declare unto you the gospel which I preached unto you, which you have received, wherein you stand, by which also you're saved. Now notice this. He said, by which also, what are you saved by? The gospel. By which also you're saved, if you keep in memory what I preached unto you, I delivered to you first of all that which I also received, how that Christ died for our sins according to the Scriptures, how that He was buried and raised again the third day according to the Scriptures. So now we find that men are saved by Jesus Christ, Luke 19:10, and also Acts 4 verse 12. Now we also find that men are saved by the gospel. Paul said, I declare this gospel to you, by which also you're saved. Now what is the gospel? The death, the burial, and the resurrection of Christ. So therefore, what do we find? We find that men are saved by Christ, that men are saved by the gospel. Now, thirdly, men are saved by the Word of God. In Romans 10 and verse 17, the Bible says, faith come by hearing, and hearing by the Word of God. And then he asks the question, how shall they call upon Him in whom they have not believed? How shall they believe in Him in whom they have not heard? And how shall they hear without a preacher? See, the Word of God, my friend, look at what Jesus said, John 12:48. He that rejecteth me and receiveth not my word hath one that judgeth him. The words that I speak unto you, they shall judge you in the last day. The Word of God. Now, let's move on to another point. And that is, men are saved by the grace of God. See, by Christ, by the gospel, by the Word of God. Paul said that, 2 Timothy 4, to preach the word and to be in season, out of season. Then we look at the word grace. In Ephesians 2, verses 8 and 9, the Bible says, for by grace are you saved through faith, that not of yourself, it is the gift of God, not of works, lest any man should boast. So we understand by the grace of God. And the word grace is simply unmerited favor. Unmerited favor. That God, the Bible says that, remember, while we were yet sinners, Christ died for us. See, I'm the one who separated from God by sin. Isaiah 59:1-2, the Bible says, behold, the Lord's hand is not shortened that He cannot reach, neither are His ears heavy that He cannot hear. But what have you done? Your sin has separated between you and God. Now, if sin has separated between me and God, and the Bible says, 1 John 1, if a man say he hath not sin, he is a liar. So, we've all sinned. No man upon this earth that doeth good and sinneth not, Ecclesiastes 7:20. All have sinned and come short of the glory of God. There's none righteous, no, not one. And so when you and I recognize, so I am the sinner, but by the grace of God. In Titus chapter number 2, the Bible says, the grace of God that bringeth salvation hath appeared unto all men, teaching us that denying ungodliness and worldly lust, that we should live soberly, righteously, and godly in this present world. So I am saved. Now, we looked at number 1. We looked at the fact that men's various views of salvation, the view of universalism, the view simply of being good, of the view of I'll establish my own way of salvation. There are men's views of salvation. Now, in the second place in this lesson, we said then how are men saved? Well, we said men are saved by Jesus Christ, Acts 4 verse 12, Luke 19, 10. We said that men are saved by the Word of God, Romans 10, 17, John 12, 48. That men are saved by the gospel, 1 Corinthians chapter number 15, verses 1, 2, and 3, or through 4. And then we made the conclusion also that men are saved by the grace of God. So when you look at the grace of God, and the Bible says, for by grace, that's the unmerited favor of God. Now, note something else. Not only are men saved by Christ, not only are men saved by the Word of God, not only are men saved by the gospel, not only are men saved by grace, but men are saved by the blood of Jesus. The blood of Jesus Christ. Now watch this. The Bible says in Ephesians 1 verse 7, in whom we have redemption through His blood, the forgiveness of our sins. Or you read in Colossians chapter 1, 13 and 14, who hath delivered us from the power of darkness and translated us into the kingdom of His dear Son, in whom we have redemption through His blood, the forgiveness of our sins. So we find then that we're saved by the blood of, in the book of Hebrews chapter number 9 and verse in chapter 10, 9 and 10. You read both chapters and you'll find it. But when you read Hebrews 9 verse 10, the Bible says that it is not possible for the blood of bulls and goats to take away sin. Now, what is he referring to? The Old Testament law. They had the sacrifices of these bulls and goats and these sacrifices that they would offer. And so in Hebrews chapter 9 and 10, the Bible said it wasn't possible for the blood of bulls and goats to take away sin. And then the Hebrew writer says that without the shedding of blood, there's no remission. So if it's not possible for the blood of bulls and goats to take away sin, and the Bible says without the shedding of blood there's no remission, then somebody's blood had to be shed. Well, you and I know that that was Jesus Christ. That Christ died upon the cross, Christ shed His blood. In Matthew chapter number 26, probably every Sunday, in many of the churches of Christ, we partake of the Lord's Supper every first day of the week as the Bible teaches us to do. Acts chapter 27, when the disciples came together on the first day of the week, they came together to break bread, okay, on the first day of the week. Now, many times on the Lord's Day, when we get ready to partake of the Lord's Supper, those men who are overseeing that will turn, they'll say this, turn in your Bibles to the book of Matthew, chapter number 26. Now, you turn to chapter number 26, and what we're going to do is read. I want you to read this. The Bible says, and as they were eating, Jesus took bread and blessed it, and brake it, and gave it to the disciples, and said, take, eat, this is my body. Verse 27. The Bible says, and he took the cup and gave thanks and gave it to them, saying, drink you all of it. Drink you all of it. Now look at what the next verse says. For this is my blood of the New Testament. Now, he doesn't stop there. He said, this is my blood of the New Testament, which is shed for many for the remission of sins. Now I can go on. There are other things. So what have we done? We said men are saved by Christ. We said men are saved by the Word of God. We said men are saved by the gospel of Jesus Christ. We said men are saved by the grace of God. We said men are saved by the blood of Jesus. Now, I want you to watch this. In Matthew 26, you remember? He said, "This is my blood of the New Testament, which is shed for many for the remission of sins." Now, how are men saved? Let's go to the third point in this lesson today. How are men saved? All right, we've looked at that man's view of salvation. That was point number one. Three views. Then we looked at point number two, and that is how are men saved? And that is they are saved by Christ. They're saved by the Word. They're saved by the Gospel. They're saved by grace. They're saved by the blood of Jesus. Now, I want you to look at the third point in this lesson today. And that is men are saved, and I want to be this the concluding point. Men are saved by obedience to the gospel that we referred to in point number two. Men are saved by obedience. Somebody said, "Well, now, Brother Acuff, how do you know that?" Well, the Bible tells me. Because, now listen to this, in 2 Thessalonians 1, 7 through 9, the Bible says, "And to you your trouble rests with us, when the Lord Jesus shall be revealed from heaven with His mighty angels in flaming fire, taking vengeance on them," now notice, "who know not God," now, "and obey not the gospel of the Lord Jesus Christ." Now what did we conclude the gospel was? 1 Corinthians 15, the death, the burial, and the resurrection of Jesus. And so Paul said to those at Thessalonica, he said, God's going to take vengeance on them who are not, what, dead, buried, and resurrected. So how do you do that? My friend, you do it in baptism. So many folks reject baptism. It's just hard for me to comprehend why. Because in Romans chapter number 6, the Bible says, "Shall we continue in sin that grace may abound? God forbid. How shall we that are dead to sin live any longer therein? Know ye not that so many of us as were baptized into Jesus Christ were baptized into His death? Therefore we're buried with Him by baptism into death, that like as Christ was raised up from the dead by the glory of the Father, even so we also should walk in newness of life. For if we've been planted together in the likeness of His death, we shall be also in the likeness of His resurrection." The death, the burial, and the resurrection. What do? When a man is baptized, he's dead to the world, he's buried in water, and resurrected to walk a new life. Now that's not hard to understand, unless you don't want to understand it. So we encourage you. How are men saved? Well, men have, you know, their view of salvation, universal salvation, or being good, or simply working out. I'll work out my own. I'll find my own way. We found that men are saved by Christ. Men are saved by the Word of God. Men are saved by the gospel. Men are saved by the blood of Jesus Christ. Men are saved by grace. And then number three, how do they apply all of that? And that is by being obedient to the gospel of the Lord Jesus Christ. What a joy it is to be able to study the Bible with you in this way. We thank you for watching our program today. We encourage you to watch it the next time it is on. If you want a free Bible correspondence course, give us a call, 877-700-0559. May God bless you, and thank you again for watching today.
1: Hello there. This is your Daily Lift from the Gospel Broadcasting Network. How would you feel if you volunteered to do a much-needed work in the church, but your offer to help was rejected? Surely all of us have faced rejection, and more likely than not, we haven't always responded as we should. Maybe we were overcome with disappointment, even anger and bitterness, at least for a little while. And if we can relate to such feelings, then try to put yourself in the first century sandals of a man named Barsabas. He is mentioned in Acts 1, 23-26. A proposal was made by the disciples to either appoint Barsabas or Matthias as an apostle to fill the office Judas had vacated. Can you imagine what an honor it would have been to be selected as the next apostle of Christ? for one who loved the Lord and who had followed him since the beginning of the baptism of John, this opportunity must have been a thrilling possibility. To be able to be used by God in such a capacity, to be able to be an instrument through which God performs signs, wonders, and miracles, and to reveal new truth, must have sent his mind reeling with possibilities. But his dreams, whatever they may have been, were short-lived. Lots were cast. Matthias was chosen. Barsabas was rejected. And the narrative of the book of Acts moves on, never mentioning Barsabas again. But how we might love to know, as Paul Harvey was known for saying, the rest of the story. Did Barsabas sulk? Did he accuse someone of tampering with the lots that were cast? Did he ask for 2 out of 3? Did he act respectfully, publicly shaking Matthias' hand, but inwardly trying to tame his rage and jealousy? Did this man, who followed Jesus from the time of the baptism of John, slowly lose interest after his rejection and drift away? Or did he zealously press on, being content to serve God in whatever capacity he could? I don't know how Barsabas responded, but I do know what the right and wrong response would be to such rejection. The challenge is to take what we see so clearly with respect to Barsabas and apply it to our own lives. Don't allow disappointment to derail your faith. While we don't know the rest of the story, we choose to hope and think the best for Barsabas. And may God bless you, and have a great day.

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0: It's 86 degrees.
2: Scripture reading this morning will come from James 2, 14 through 17. James 2, 14 through 17. What does it profit, my brethren, if someone says he has faith but does not have works? Can faith save him? If a brother or sister is naked and destitute of daily food, and one of you says to them, depart in peace, be warmed and filled, but you do not give them the things which are needed for the body, what does it profit? Thus also faith by itself, if it does not have works, is dead.
3: Morning. Jesus saw their faith. That's the title of our lesson this morning, and I want to go to Mark chapter 2. Mark chapter 2, where we find the story or the account of where Jesus Christ heals the man who was paralyzed. He heals a paralytic, and that's going to be the story of focus this morning, so that's where we're going to spend the majority of our time. And if you'll allow me, I'd like to start with the thought. I don't know about you, but sometimes I wonder how the Bible would read if faith did not exist. I mean, just think about in your minds for a moment, Hebrews chapter 11, the hall of faith. Imagine that chapter of Scripture without faith. We talked about it a little bit this morning. Without faith, Noah, who was told of things yet to come, he wouldn't have even bothered to gather the materials to build the ark that God told him to build, because a worldwide flood, well, that would have been deemed impossible. Without faith, Abraham, he wouldn't have left his home in the way that God told him to leave. Without faith, Abraham wouldn't have had a son. And even if he had a son, he wouldn't have offered that son as a sacrifice in the way that God told him to offer him. Without faith. Without faith, the people of Israel, they wouldn't have been able to pass through the Red Sea. The waters would not have been parted. And so the Egyptians would have overrun them and enslaved them once again. Without faith. Without faith, the walls of Jericho wouldn't have fallen, because the people wouldn't have marched around those walls in the way that God told them to march, because they didn't have faith in the first place. So what was the point? You see, if you take faith out of the lives of great people in the Bible, people who were able to do great things through that faith, the Bible would read completely different. But our story this morning, it's not about a lack of faith. No, our story this morning is about four men who had a great faith, four men who showed their faith. And the Bible says Jesus saw their faith. Our story, the healing of the paralytic, it's found right there in Mark chapter 2. It's the first story in Mark chapter 2, and that's where we're going to be this morning. You know, I could focus on a lot of things this morning. We could focus on faith. We could focus on forgiveness, healing, the things that come from Jesus Christ. But that's not where I want to go this morning. No, I want to go to verse 5, and I want to focus on those four words. Jesus saw their faith. Now you might be saying, listen, Zach, you can't see faith. Faith isn't physical. It isn't in the visible realm of things. I can't see the faith of another person. But if this story taught me anything, if it's going to teach us anything this morning, it taught me this. It taught me that faith is lived. It taught me that faith is shown. It taught me that faith is demonstrated through our works. I would invite you to begin reading with me in verse 1 of Mark chapter 2. And we're going to read down to verse 5 of this chapter of Scripture. And beginning in verse 1, the Bible says, "And again he, Jesus, entered Capernaum after some days. And it was heard that he was in the house. And immediately many gathered together, so that there was no longer room to receive them, not even near the door. And he preached the word to them. And then they came to him, bringing a paralytic who was carried by four men. And when they could not come near him because of the crowd, they uncovered the roof where he was. And when they had broken through They let down the bed on which the paralytic was lying. Now watch this part. When Jesus saw their faith, he said to the paralytic, "Son, your sins are forgiven you." Like I said, there are a lot of lessons that we could derive from this passage this morning, a lot of lessons that we could apply to our life, not the least of which would be Jesus Christ's ability to heal and forgive in only the way that Jesus can heal and forgive. But that's not where I want to go this morning. I want to focus on those four words right there in verse 5. Jesus saw their faith. I mean, this crowd, they find themselves struggling as they're in this house trying to listen to Jesus, trying to encounter Jesus. And as this crowd is struggling, four men bring in a paralyzed man upon a stretcher. Now, these men, they quickly realize that there's no possible way for them to get this man on this stretcher through this house so that they can see Jesus Christ. There's no way. I mean, this house is packed. It's packed full of people. So what are they going to do? How are they going to get this man to see Jesus? And they had to get this man to see Jesus. They wanted to see Jesus, and they wanted to help their friend, this man, see Jesus. So what are they going to do? Now, this is the important part. They take this man upon the roof. And the Bible says that they broke through that roof. In other words, they tore a hole in that roof of some way, of some sort, so that Jesus Christ could see the man, and so that they could see Jesus Christ. Now, in that moment right there, that moment, Jesus saw something. I saw something when I was reading this passage. I saw their faith. I saw the faith that they demonstrated in their life. And not only did I see their faith, I saw the boldness in their faith. And because of the boldness in their faith, what did Jesus say next in verse 5? When Jesus saw their faith, he said to the paralytic, "Son, your sins are forgiven you." My purpose this morning is simple. It's not complicated. It's not complex. My purpose this morning is I came to show you three attributes that these men demonstrated that we should demonstrate in our lives, in our faith. I mean, I came to show you three faith factors, as I like to call them, that Jesus Christ saw in these men and that he should see in us as well. I'd like to think that Jesus saw four men who cared for their friend. Read verses 3 through 4 with me once again. And beginning in verse 3, the Bible says, "Then they came to him, bringing a paralytic who was carried by four men. And when they could not come near him because of the crowd, they uncovered the roof where he was. When they had broken through, they let down the bed on which the paralytic was lying." Now, these four men in this story, they're not thinking of themselves. They don't need a healing from the Lord, but they know a man who does. They're thinking about their friend. And because of their friend, they went through a great ordeal, a great trouble to get this man to Jesus Christ. I mean, they carried this man on a stretcher to the top of a roof so that he could see Jesus Christ. And the reason behind their actions is simple. They cared about him. A wise man once said, "They won't care how much we know until they know how much we care." Jesus Christ was a supreme example of this, wasn't he? There's a wonderful story that we find in Matthew chapter 11 where John the Baptist finds himself imprisoned. And while he's in this prison, he hears of Jesus. He hears of the works of Christ. And so John the Baptist sends two of his disciples to go and ask Jesus a question. And in verse 3 of Matthew chapter 11, these two disciples ask Jesus, "Are you the coming one? Or do we need to look for another?" Now watch how Jesus responds to this question in verses 4 through 5. He says, "Go and tell John what you hear and see." Now watch this. "The blind receives their sight and the lame walk. Lepers are cleansed and the deaf hear. And the dead are raised up and the poor have good news preached to them." In this response that Jesus gives these two men, it's a beautiful response. And basically what he's saying is, listen, You go and tell John. You go and tell John that there's a man, that the Son of God is here to help. You go back and you tell John that there is a man, the Son of God, and he cares about people. And I don't know about you, but I'm glad that Jesus Christ didn't just come to this earth, deliver two sermons on Sunday about how sinful people were, and then go back to his home in heaven. I'm glad that our Savior was a man, a Savior who took the lowest form of a person to serve all people, to care about all people. I'm glad that our Savior was full of compassion. And it should go without saying, but we, as the body of Christ, we have to be a body of Christ that cares. We have to be a body of Christ that truly cares about those in need. Read what Paul wrote in Romans 12, verse 15. Rejoice with those who rejoice. Weep with those who weep. In other words, simplest form, Paul is saying here, care. Care. Get involved in the lives of others. Treat people as you wish to be treated. Care about people in the way that you wish to be cared about. And it's easy to sit back and get wrapped up in our own lives, our own problems, our own sorrows, and forget that we have an obligation to care for other people in this life. It's so easy for someone to come up and tell us about something heart-wrenching that's going on in their lives, something life-changing. And it's so easy for us to say, you know, that's awful. I'm so sorry that's happening to you. But you'll never guess what's going on in my life. I mean, it's so easy to overlook the obvious needs of other people so that we can get caught up in the needs of ourselves. And what a difference it would make. What a difference it would make if we took the time as the body of Christ to care for others that needed caring. What a difference it would make to spend some time in our busy days to search out those who have a need. I don't know, maybe it's another brother or sister in Christ. Maybe it's a widow or widower in the neighborhood that you live. Maybe it's a person who is in need. Maybe it's a person who needs a ride to a doctor's visit or the grocery store. I don't know. But remember this. They won't care how much we know until they know, until we show them how much we care. And with that wisdom, with that advice, comes expressing more compassion in our lives for the lives of others. It means caring for others in the way that Jesus Christ cared for people. It simply means getting your hands dirty in the lives of others because you care for those people. I mean, can you imagine if these four men of faith went to visit their paralyzed friend in a different scenario, a scenario where they didn't have faith. Can you imagine if they knocked on his door and said, hey, it's good to see you. You know, we're going to go down the street here. We're going to go listen to a man named Jesus Christ speak. They say he's the Son of God. They also say that he can heal people who are paralyzed like you. But if you need anything, just let us know. These men didn't do that. They did what they did because they cared for this man. They did what they did because they cared about meeting his needs. James said in his gospel, what good is it, my brothers, if a man claims to have faith but has no deeds? Suppose a brother or sister is without clothes and daily food. If one of you says to him, go, I wish you well, keep warm and well fed, but does nothing about his physical needs. Now watch this. What good is it? It's James 2, verses 14 through 16. What good is it? James says, what good is it? And I want to ask you the same question this morning. What good is it? What good is it if we have faith but we don't care about others? What good is it if we have faith but we don't show compassion to other people and the problems that they're experiencing in their lives, the obstacles that they're overcoming? Caring about the souls of others only has meaning when they show and when they can see how much we care. Jesus saw their faith. And he didn't just see their faith because they told Jesus that they had faith. He saw their faith because of the compassion that oozed from their faith. He saw their faith in the way that they cared for this man. And we need to be a body of Christ who care in the same way that these men cared for their friend. We need to be a body of Christ who care about the physical, the emotional, the spiritual needs of others who live in a world of darkness, because when and only when we demonstrate the compassion that Christ wants us to demonstrate, can we truly be a beacon of hope in a world of darkness. The Bible says Jesus saw their faith. Can I ask you a question? Can Jesus see your faith and the compassion you give to others? But I'd like to think that Jesus saw something else. I'd like to think that he saw four men who wanted to share Christ in their lives. Read verse 5 with me again. When Jesus saw their faith, he said to the paralytic, "Son, your sins are forgiven you." I mean, these four men, they didn't take their friend to a chariot race. They didn't take their friend fishing. They took him to see Jesus Christ. They wanted him to encounter Jesus in his life. And that made all the difference. And it goes without saying, but we need more people in the faith. We need more people in Christ that are willing to share Christ with others. I think we need more Andrews in the church. Andrew, his name, it's not one of the more prominent names of the apostles. It doesn't have the ring that Peter, James, and John have. But Andrew, every time he's recorded in Scripture, almost, every time he's recorded, it's almost like he's bringing a soul to Jesus Christ. In John chapter 1, he brought his brother Peter to the Lord. The man who would become Peter the Apostle. The man who would preach the Sermon on the Mount. Or the man who would preach the first gospel sermon. The day of Pentecost, Jesus preached the first Sermon on the Mount. He was the man who would preach the first gospel sermon. He was the man who would convict 3,000 souls of their sins. He was a man who did great things for the kingdom of God. And what a great day for that kingdom when Jesus met Peter. John chapter 6, Andrew is recorded as bringing a boy who is recorded as having 5 barley loaves and 2 small fish. And Andrew brings this boy to Jesus, and from this boy, he completes one of the greatest miracles in the Bible, the feeding of the 5,000 from the food that this boy had. I mean, that's just 2 of the many instances where people brought people to Jesus Christ. That's just 2 of the instances where Andrew brought souls to the Lord. And sure, the apostle Andrew, he wasn't a prominent apostle per se by his name. It doesn't have the recognition of the other apostles, but he did great works for the kingdom of God. He was a man of great faith, and he was a man who shared Christ with those around him. When you stop and think about the good that came from Andrew's works, I mean, what could possibly be greater than that? What could possibly be greater than bringing another soul to Jesus Christ through the faith that you are possessing, through the faith that you are living in your life? You see, I think we ought to feel the same way that the apostles felt about Jesus Christ. I think we ought to be able to say of Christ, "For we cannot speak the things which we have seen and heard." I mean, the apostles, they couldn't hold it inside of them. For them, there was no privacy to their relationship with God. They wanted to share their faith. And the Bible says that Jesus saw the faith of these four men. I don't know about you. When I die and I pass on to inherit my eternal reward in heaven, when I've run my race faithfully, I want people to say, "You know, Zach, he brought people to Jesus because of the life that he lived. He brought people to Jesus because of the message that he delivered. He brought people to Jesus because of the faith that he demonstrated in his life." The Bible says Jesus saw their faith. Can I ask you a question? Can Jesus see your faith through the souls that you have brought to him? Can he see your faith through the souls that you have brought to his kingdom? But I'd like to think that Jesus saw one more thing in these four men. I'd like to think that he saw four men who wouldn't give up in their pursuit of him. I mean, these four men, they brought their friend to see Jesus. But when they got to the house, there was no room to just walk up to Jesus. There probably wasn't even room to get into the house in the first place. I mean, this house was packed. And as I read this story, I tried to put myself in the footsteps of these people. I mean, if I had seen all of these people, what would I have done? I mean, would I have gone home? And just called it quits and say, you know, there's just no possible way for me to go see Jesus. I'm just going to go home. Or would I have been one of those people who would have done anything possible, anything that I could have done to see Jesus Christ? You know, what I'm trying to get at is simple. Would I have demonstrated the pursuit of Jesus that so many people of great faith have produced? Now, if these men had quit at this point, I mean, if these men had, they just gone home and just hung it up right there, they would have had a very good excuse. They could have just quit right there, but they didn't. And it amazes me how many people in this life, how many souls just give up when the going gets tough. It amazes me at the souls who are looking for a reason, who are looking for an excuse not to be faithful to Jesus Christ. Not these four men. These four men had a faith that was great. These four men had a faith that refused to die in face of the obstacles that they were facing. I mean, they could have just said to themselves, you know what, I'm just going to quit. I'm just going to give up. And that's what so many Christians say so easily today. These men were determined. They were determined to see Jesus. You know, in my brief time as a Christian, I've seen a lot of folks come to obstacles in their lives, obstacles that they don't believe that they can overcome. And when they come to the face of these obstacles that they don't believe that they can overcome, they often say, you know, it just can't be done. It's not possible for me to overcome this obstacle in my life. It's just not possible. But the problems that we face as individuals and the failures that we sometimes have as individual Christians, they don't lie in the obstacles that we face. They don't lie in the obstacles that we can't overcome, because we can overcome anything. They lie in the lack of faith that we have in Jesus Christ. I mean, when Jesus said to Peter, and I say that you are Peter, and on this rock I build my church, and the gates of Hades shall not prevail against it. He didn't end that verse by saying, you know, unless they overcome obstacles, unless they face some obstacles, those are really hard to overcome. There's no possible way for them to overcome obstacles. That's not what he said. We can overcome any obstacle in our life. And the greatest obstacles that we face as individuals, that we're going to face as the church in the future, all of those obstacles can be overcome by the faith that we have in the Word of God. They can all be overcome by the faith that we demonstrate to the community and to the world that we are in. I mean, there are so many people in the church who are just so quick to say, it just can't be done. It's not possible. But then Paul wrote, I can do all things through Christ who strengthens me. I can do all things through Christ who strengthens me. We can overcome any obstacle. We can overcome any temptation. We can overcome any trial and tribulation in our life as long as we have Jesus by our side. I want to conclude by saying this. You know, the Lord's work, it's not always been accomplished by talented people. It's not always been accomplished by intelligent people. It's not always been accomplished by strong people. It's not always been accomplished by the cream of the crop. The Lord's work has always been accomplished by people of all kinds, of all different backgrounds, who believe in the power of their faith. I want to close this point by reading you a poem. It's by Edgar Guest. It goes like this. There are thousands that tell you it can't be done. There are thousands to prophesy failure. There are thousands to point to you one by one the dangers that wait to assail you. But just buckle in with a bit of a grin. Just take off your coat and go to it. Just start to sing as you tackle the thing that cannot be done, and you'll do it. The Bible says Jesus saw their faith. And in seeing their faith, he saw people who wouldn't give up. He saw people who could overcome any obstacle that came in their life. Can I ask you a question? Can Jesus see your faith in the obstacles that you are overcoming in your life? I mean, can he see your faith in the pursuit that you have for him in your life? How this story would read, I wonder, if these people, these men, didn't have faith. These men didn't have faith. I wonder if the compassion that they possessed for their friend would have had limits, or if that compassion would have existed at all. I mean, after all, this paralyzed man, he would have never known how much his friends cared for him unless those friends showed him how much they cared. And obviously, if these four men didn't have faith, they wouldn't have cared whether they shared Christ with their friend or not, because they wouldn't believed in the power that Christ could have in the life of their friend in the first place. And I wonder if these four men didn't have faith, that they would have just given up. I wonder if they would have just said, you know, it can't be done. It's just not possible. And if these four men had given up so easily, there would be no story, there would be no account, there would be no benefit for future generations of Christians. See, my point this morning is simple. Now, I'm going to close with this. You and I, we can profess to have faith all we want. We can say, you know, my faith, it's immeasurable. I can move mountains with my faith. There is nothing that could stop my faith. But unless that faith is shown through works, no one is ever going to be able to see the faith we possess in our lives. Unless we care for others in the way that Jesus Christ cared, then no one will ever be able to see how much we care. Unless we share Christ with others in the way that Jesus wants us to share Christ, no one will ever know how much we love Christ and how much we love them. Unless we refuse to give up in the way that these four men never gave up. Unless we refuse to give up in the way that Jesus Christ never gave up. No one's ever going to be able to see the things we could accomplish as individual Christians and as the church. Maybe one day we will say, begin saying, instead of, it's not possible. Maybe we will say, all things are possible if we have Jesus on our side. Jesus saw their faith. Can I ask you a question? Can Jesus see your faith in the way that you are living your faith? I want to end with a challenge. And that challenge is this. I challenge you to live your faith through compassion, through sharing Jesus Christ, and through overcoming obstacles in a life that is lived for Jesus Christ. I have a very important invitation to extend to you this evening or this morning. If you're not a Christian, why don't you become one? You must hear the Word of God. You must believe the Word of God. You must confess that Jesus Christ is the Son of the living God. You must repent of your past sins, turning away from your old life towards a new life. You must be baptized in the waters of baptism that are behind me for the remission of your sins. You have to live a faithful life unto Him. Or maybe you are a Christian and you've not lived faithfully. Maybe your faith is wavering. Maybe you're having a hard time overcoming things in your life because of the lack of faith that you do possess now. Whatever your need is this morning, come as we stand and as we sing.
0: It's 11:29.
4: Hello, my name is Griffin Collins, and I have an exciting announcement. We will begin releasing a weekly devotional on Facebook titled Matters That Matter. In these weekly devotionals, we will discuss topics that are important and specific to the Lord's church today. What does the Bible say about trusting others? Am I required to be faithful as a Christian? I pray that you will follow along with us as we explore matters that matter today.
0: It's 87 degrees.

Have you ever heard this question? Do you know where your children are? Of course, the question concerns the physical safety of your children. But there's another important sense in which that question may be asked. Do you know where your children are spiritually? Are your children on the road to becoming kind, caring, morally responsible, and respectful adults? Are you, as their parent, showing them the way to go? Are you giving them an example and guidelines that are sure and safe? Or are you saying, don't do as I do as I say? Psalm 127:3 says that children are a heritage of the Lord. As a parent, you have a precious inheritance to guard, both physically and spiritually. You can do that by following God's pattern in His Word. I'm Jim Dearman.

this is Bob Pritchard with a Gospel Minute. It's from Pyrrhus, the king of Epirus in northwestern Greece in the 3rd century before Christ, that we get the phrase Pyrrhic victory. Pyrrhus led the Greek armies to a victory over the Romans at Asculum in 279 BC. The victory was costly, though, with a loss of many of his men, his closest associates, and all of his baggage. Upon being congratulated for his great victory, Pyrrhus said, "Another such victory, and we're ruined." When Satan saw Jesus hanging on the cross, he thought he'd won a great victory. Jesus was gone, and his disciples were hiding in disarray. It was not even a Pyrrhic victory, though, because the grave could not hold Christ. Early on the first day of the week, as the women approached the grave of Christ, they saw two men who said to them, "Why seek ye the living among the dead? He is not here, but is risen. Remember how he spoke unto you when he was yet in Galilee, saying, The Son of Man must be delivered into the hands of sinful men and be crucified, and the third day rise again." Luke 23:5-7. Those words of the angels were words of real victory. This is Bob Pritchard. Stay tuned to GBN. We've got something good for you.

0: Segment of American society has been seeking to remove the influence of God from our community. On another CBS program, Ben Stein concluded that this trend started when the atheist Madeline Murray O'Hare complained that she didn't want prayer in our schools, and we said okay. Later, someone else said that we should not read the Bible in school, and we said okay. Then Dr. Benjamin Spock said we shouldn't spank our children when they misbehave because their personalities would be warped and we might damage their self-esteem. And we said, okay. Stein commented, now we're asking ourselves why our children have no conscience, why they don't know right from wrong, and why it doesn't seem to bother them to kill strangers, their classmates, and themselves. The character of our children of tomorrow is greatly shaped by what they learn from us today. When people deny the existence of God and thus seek to remove any reference of Him from society, it isn't that they no longer believe in something, but they believe in almost anything. Stein observed that it is strange how people believe what the newspapers say, but question what the Bible says. Messages sent over the internet spread like wildfire, but people hesitate to send messages regarding the Lord. Lewd, crude, vulgar, and obscene articles pass freely through cyberspace. But public discussion of God is suppressed in the school and workplace. Dysfunctional relationships are often glamorized on television, while normal family relations are portrayed as abnormal. Is it any wonder that the very moral foundation of our nation is crumbling? The psalmist wrote, if the foundations be destroyed, what can the righteous do? Psalms 11, verse 3. God's Word, the Bible, is the only viable moral compass for mankind. Yet it is being attacked as being outdated, impracticable, and unreliable. Frankly, it's wearisome to listen to the vocal minority who loudly protest the Bible's influence in our society. It's also frustrating to see spineless politicians who willingly give them a listening ear. Jesus taught us by precept and example how to live the greatest and most productive life we could ever experience. He came to earth that we might have life and might have it abundantly, John 10, verse 10. He taught us how to get along with one another, how to build strong families, and how to enrich our character. He went about doing good and healing those oppressed of the devil, Acts 10, verse 38. Jesus willingly died on the cross, not in order to obtain glory from men as a martyr, but that He might provide the hope of eternal life. It is the tragedy of all tragedies for any society to seek to remove the influence of God from our midst. In the absence of God, men will believe almost anything. I'm Roger Johnson, and this insight to life is brought to you by the Edgewood Church of Christ.
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0: It's 88 degrees.
2: Hello, this is Johnny LeMaster again. This is a short stop with a short stop. We're going to be showing you a short video, and then we'll be right back with you.
3: In 1983, the Giants' 1-2 punch wasn't restricted to the pitching mound. The team also had a dynamic duo that might have been called the current day Mr. Inside and Mr. Outside. The outside belonged to Jeff Leonard, who had his finest season as a Giant in 1983, both defensively with 17 assists in the outfield and offensively with 8 personal highs at the plate. The inside belonged to shortstop Johnny LeMaster, whose steady play up the middle impressed everyone in the big leagues.
4: What a play. Got it. Hit him. Hit Johnny Lee. What
3: a big league play. LeMaster also stole 39 bases as he and Leonard proved that they could do almost anything better than anyone else.

0: 2-0 pitch on the way. And Leonard swings and hits a high fly ball to right field. Back in Washington, he's at the fence. Home run! Lavelle throws curveball, and it's hit to the diving LeMaster deep in the hole. Throws to first. Out at first.
1: I don't think that there's any shortstop that can do anything that I can't do.

0: Today we're talking about teammates. When I was with the San Francisco Giants, as you watched in that little film that we just showed, there was a player there by the name of Jeff Leonard. They called him Hack Man, but he was a good teammate of mine. As a matter of fact, we were workout partners. During the winter, during the off season, every Monday, Wednesday, and Friday at 10 o'clock, we were at Candlestick Park. But what is being a good teammate? You know, Jeff showed up early. He was always on time. He was always there to help me, to spot me lifting weights. And we worked out together and got a lot of things accomplished during the off season that we needed to get accomplished. But one of the things that I miss the most about baseball since I've retired is being in the locker room with my teammates, because it's just such a special time. And being around them, I loved each and every single one of them. And the camaraderie, we knew when people were hurt, we knew when people were having surgeries, we knew when somebody had gone 0-for-4 or somebody hit a game-winning home run. But it was about being good teammates and being having the camaraderie that, because you're always going out there and going to war with each other against another team. But that's what Christians do. They go to war with each other against Satan. They should know when other Christians are hurting, who's having surgery, who's had a bad day, so that we can have that camaraderie and build one another up. Hebrews chapter 10 and verse 25 tells us not to forsake the assembly, because when we gather together, then we can have that fellowship. We can know who's hurting. We can know who's going to have surgery. We can know who's happy. We can know who's not feeling good. But back up in Hebrews chapter 10 and verse 24, it tells us that it expounds us to love. And that's what gathering together, like being in the locker room together, does. But in Proverbs chapter 17, verse 17, it says, a good friend loveth at all times. In Proverbs chapter 18 and verse 24, it says, a man that has friends must show himself friendly. And there is a friend that sticketh closer than a brother. If we're friends with people, they're going to be like brothers to us as Christians go. And they should be. And in Proverbs chapter 27 and verse 9, it says, iron sharpeneth iron. And so a man sharpeneth the countenance of his friend. In other words, we make each other better. And that's what a good teammate, a good Christian should do. We should make each other better. Hack Man, I love you. I know you know that, but I want you to know I love you. But I want to talk to you about another teammate. His name was Joe Morgan. When I heard that Joe was signing as a free agent with the Giants, I went and told our clubhouse guy to make sure you put his stuff in the locker next to mine, because I wanted a locker next to him, because we were going to be the double play combination. The 3 years that I played with Joe, I probably gained 20 years of experience. The things that he taught me, I'm still teaching other people today. And if we look in Hebrews chapter 11 and verse 4, it tells us that Abel still speaks today, even though he's dead. But Joe told me that Nellie Fox taught him a lot of the things that he knows. And I'm sure you go back even farther and other people taught Nellie Fox. Nellie played with the Chicago White Sox, but later got traded to the Houston Colt 45s. They used to be called that before. But then their name was changed to the Houston Astros. But Joe taught me a lot. And in the 7th, 8th, and 9th inning of a game, when the game was really tight, we might have been ahead by one run, maybe two runs, there'd be a fast runner on first and a fast runner at the plate. And Joe would just look over at me and just say three words. He'd say, "We got to go." But I knew exactly what he meant. If a ground ball was hit to me, I was going to get it to him. He was going to stay in there and turn that double play, even though that guy was coming in, going to try to knock him out into left field. He was going to take his punishment and turn the double play. And the same way with me, if the ball was hit to him, he was going to get it to me as quick as he could. I was going to turn the double play, take my punishment, the guy sliding into me, whatever it was. But he would use those three words, "We got to go," 7th, 8th, and 9th inning. It's the 7th, 8th, and 9th inning every day from here on out, because there's people that are going to be dying, people that are lost, people that are not Christians. And if we look in Mark chapter 16, verses 15 and 16, it says, go ye into all the world and teach the gospel to every creature. He that believeth and is baptized shall be saved. I'm trying to tell you right now, as a good teammate, as a good friend, if you're not a New Testament Christian, you need to be baptized. If you are a New Testament Christian, those three words, we got to go. We need to go right now and teach as many people as we possibly can. And being a good teammate is part of that, part of the teaching, part of showing the people that we actually do love them. We love their souls and want them to go to heaven. And Joe Morgan, even though he's passed away at this time, even though he's dead, he still teaches. I still teach some of the same things he taught me to other kids. But God still teaches. Jesus Christ died for all of us. Guys, gals, Jesus laid his life down for all of us. And he said in John 14, 15, if you love me, you will keep my commandments. And I'm asking you all to become New Testament Christians and be a good teammate in this world today. Thank you again for stopping and watching A Short Stop with A Short Stop.
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Welcome to God's Athlete. I am your host, Tyler Gilreath. You know, it's an easy thing to love the loving, but it's so much more difficult to love the unloving. Some might call these enemies. Many people have capitalized throughout the history of time for creating memorable fictional enemies, such as the Capulets and the Montagues, or Batman and Joker, Spider-Man and Venom, the Ninja Turtles and Shredder, the Autobots, the Decepticons, Superman and Lex Luthor. We are especially familiar with this type of competition and rivalries in the realm of sports, aren't we? Are you an Alabama fan? Who's your enemy? Auburn. Georgia versus Tennessee. The Red Sox versus the Yankees. The Lakers versus the Celtics. These are all-time great matchups. And so who is our enemy? Sometimes we may have a difficulty identifying who may be our enemy or rival. Our enemies can be someone, perhaps, who is seeking to hurt us in a physical way, or maybe someone who seeks to destroy our reputation. Someone who simply is rude to us on a daily basis. Someone who seeks to destroy our self-confidence. Someone who ridicules us because of our beliefs. Someone with whom you have had many arguments and shed many tears. So basically, we all have enemies, yet to different degrees. There is a Bible command I want to bring up, and that is Matthew chapter 5, verses 38 and following. Jesus says, "Have ye heard that it hath been said, an eye for an eye and a tooth for a tooth? But I say unto you that ye resist not evil, but whosoever shall smite thee on thy right cheek, turn to him all the other cheek. And if any man will sue thee at the law and take away thy coat, let him have thy cloak also. And whosoever shall compel thee to go a mile, go with him too. Give to him that asketh thee, and from him that would borrow thee, turn not thou away. Ye have heard that it hath been said, Thou shalt love thy neighbor and hate thine enemy. But I say unto you, that you have to pray for them that despitefully use you and persecute you. Why? That you may be children of the Father which is in heaven. For he maketh his sun to rise on the evil and on the good. He sendeth rain on the just and the unjust. For if ye love them which love you, what reward have ye? Do not even the publicans do the same? And if ye salute only your brethren, what do ye more than others? Do not even the publicans do so? Be ye therefore perfect, even as your Father which is in heaven is perfect." Indeed, this is a serious command of God. Our refusal to take seriously this heavenly wisdom of loving our enemies may indeed lead to treacherous woes. So I ask you, how will you carry out this command? In Romans chapter 12, verses 14 through 21, he says, "Bless those who persecute you, bless and curse you. Rejoice with those who rejoice. Weep with those who weep. Live in harmony with one another. Do not be haughty, but associate with the lowly. Never be wise in your own sight. And repay no one for evil, but give thought to do what is honorable in the sight of all. If possible, as far as it depends, live peaceably with all men." I hope we'll seriously consider these things that God has to say, and may we always remember to love our enemies.

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3: Preachers.

0: come in all shapes, sizes, colors, and looks. But there was one preacher that you might say looked strange. John the Baptist was one who preached in the wilderness. He lived in the wilderness. We have a description of him in the New Testament that isn't what we think of when we think of a preacher today. But in Mark chapter 1, verse 6, we read this. Now John was clothed with camel's hair and with a leather belt around his waist, and he ate locusts and wild honey, and he preached, saying, "There comes one after me who is mightier than I." John was less worried about his appearance than his message and his purpose. For all the preachers out there, may I admonish you to do the same. Be more worried about your message than your appearance.
1: For more from the Collierville Church of Christ, visit colliervillecoc.org.
2: Welcome back to the Authentic Christian Podcast. I'm Aaron. This is Scott. This is Tucker. And this is part two, talking about miracles. All right. So thanks for hanging with us. This is the second part of an episode on miracles that we did. You know, the first episode got halfway through our notes and we're like, this is going to take two. And so we're going to talk about, in the last one, we talked about what is a miracle. Let's define our terms properly. And it's something where God basically sets up natural law and it continues. And then God steps in, breaks into history and changes something that would not naturally occur. Naturally, God makes it so a human lives. When the human dies, they're dead till the resurrection. God stepped in multiple times, like Elijah in the Old Testament, Jesus with Lazarus, those sorts of instances where someone who's physically died, God resurrects them, right? Not something that naturally occurs. Someone who has a withered limb, growing it back to a perfect functional limb. Someone who's paralyzed, been lame their whole life, and he heals them, right?
3: Yeah.
2: That's the kind of miracles that we're talking about. And so we talked about what those miracles, what their purpose was in episode one. And to recap, the purpose was to what?
4: Confirm the word spoken by the speaker.
2: That's right. You know, confirm the word spoken by the speaker.
5: And even in the Old Testament, just to confirm that he was God.
2: That's right.
5: Through a person.
2: Yeah.
5: Like Moses.
2: Because when you claim to speak for God, that's sort of like a big thing. You know, like, yeah, I speak for God. I'm like, you do. Prove it.
4: Yeah.
2: And so those people can prove it. There's a pattern. Yeah. You say you speak for God, I want you to prove it. Yeah. It's pretty simple. You know, somebody says that today, I speak for God, or God told me this and it's not in scripture. If it goes against scripture, I'm like, whether you work a miracle or not, I'm going to trust scripture. You know, if somebody said like, I'm the Messiah and they did what seemed to be a miracle to me, I still know he's a false teacher because I don't know where he got his power. Maybe it's from the devil, but it's not what scripture says.
5: I mean, you would think in a world with TikTok and all the social media, at some point, someone would have it on camera.
2: Yeah. I want to see somebody who's been lame, crippled for life, can't walk. That, I mean, we all know Don, we work with Don, was in a horrible ATV accident and is crippled now. Like basically from here down paralyzed. You want to prove to me that you got miraculous gifts? Go heal him. I'll believe you. Right. But you know, it's always, I did some mission work in Africa, and I would always meet people, not members of the church, but other people in airports that would say, what are you doing over here? And I'd say, we're at mission work. And they're like, oh, we just got back from this place and God healed this woman. And I'd say, well, how did it, like, fill me in? How'd it work? Well, she had a cancer and I'd say, oh, well, we got a report later that she was healed. You know, like, it's always stuff that now God can heal people, right? Providentially. I mean, we even talked about this book I'll recommend in a minute, but when you cut your finger, what? Your body starts to do what?
5: Starts to heal.
2: But how? The way God made it, right? It's different than miraculous, right? So anyway, getting off a tangent. Talked about the purpose. Now, the next P that we're talking about, we talked about Don's lesson, purpose, passing the power, and the perfect. And how those all, you'll find out how they all play into. But let's talk about how the miraculous power was passed from person to person. This is very important.
5: Yeah.
2: Because a lot of times people don't know about these passages in scripture. And so people that claim to have miraculous gifts today, you say, well, how'd you get them? And they got them much differently than people in scripture got them, right?
5: Yeah.
2: So in scripture, let's go to Acts 8. That's where I want to start. In Acts 8, you have a guy named Philip, right? And he's performing miracles. If you go to Acts chapter 8, Tucker, you want to read a little bit?
5: Sure.
2: Go to verse, start in verse 4.
5: All right.
2: And read through verse 8.
5: So verse 4, therefore those who were scattered went everywhere preaching the word. Then Philip went down to the city of Samaria and preached Christ to them. And the multitudes with one accord heeded the things spoken by Philip, hearing and seeing the miracles which he did. For unclean spirits, crying with a loud voice, came out of many who were possessed, and many who were paralyzed and lame were healed. And there was great joy in that city.
2: Okay, so Philip goes down to Samaria and he preaches Christ. Mm-hmm. And the people listen to him just because they said, hey, he seems like a nice guy. Is that what it says? No. Yeah. Why did they listen to him?
5: Same pattern again, preached and then confirmed with the miracles.
2: That's right. Verse 6, they heeded the things spoken. Well, why? Hearing and seeing the miracles he did. Yeah. Unclean spirits crying out with a loud voice came out of possessed people. Many who were paralyzed and lame were healed. And there was great joy.
4: Right.
2: The reason they're listening to this guy is because he's doing what? Miracles. Mm-hmm. Wouldn't you?
4: Which goes back to a little bit to the purpose we talked about
2: last
4: time.
2: That's right.
4: And, you know, I point out he did, and I think this is important for later.
2: Yeah.
4: He did a few different kind of miracles.
2: That's right. He did different miracles.
4: Not
2: yeah.
4: just one.
2: That's right.
4: Right.
2: Yeah. And this is important too. Because what you said, it's confirming the word. Once you have your eyes open to this, when you start reading through your New Testament, you're going to see this pattern all over the time, all over the place. Maybe you wouldn't have seen before where you'd say, he preached Christ. They listened to him. Why? Because he was doing miracles. Oh, wow. So his miracles were confirming what he was preaching.
4: Yeah, that's confirming what I was the word. Getting at the end of the last episode.
2: Yeah.
4: I was just trying to say, hey, next time you read, just pay attention to those little phrases. You
2: absolutely.
4: Often just glance over.
2: Yep.
4: Yeah. And you'll start to see what we're talking about. We're talking about theology. We're talking about the theology of miracles, right?
2: Yeah.
4: You'll see that. It's in the Bible. It's in the text. It
2: yeah.
4: can just come out of thin air.
2: That's right.
4: Right.
2: That's right. Okay, so Tucker, read verses 9 through 13.
5: Okay. But there was a certain man called Simon who previously practiced sorcery in the city and astonished the people of Samaria, claiming that he was someone great, to whom they all gave heed from the least to the greatest, saying, this is the man, the great power of God. And they heeded him because he had astonished them with his sorceries for a long time.
2: That word sorcery is like M-A-G-E-U-O or something. It's like, mm-hmm. so we get kind of like we're magic. Mm-hmm. I like to think of this guy as like first century David Blaine. Like I see David Blaine do stuff. I'm like, how did he do that?
5: Like a magician kind of
2: Yeah,
5: thing.
2: Like I watch it and I'm like, and I know it's sleight of hand. Mm-hmm. I know he's not literally working magic, right?
5: Yeah.
2: Although sometimes you see those guys and you think, there's no way he did. How did he do that? I can't explain it, right? That's what I think about this guy, right?
5: That's good context.
2: And it says that he had basically all gave heed from the greatest to the least. The smartest, you know, the most powerful people, they all said this guy's got power from God. He had everybody fooled.
5: So he's really good at what he
2: really
5: did.
2: Good at what he did. Because he'd astonished them with his sorceries for a long time. And now, listen to verse 12, okay, and 13. This is the difference whenever a real miracle worker comes into town.
5: Yeah, so, but when they believed Philip as he preached the things concerning the kingdom of God in the name of Jesus Christ, both men and women were baptized. Then Simon himself also believed, and when he was baptized, he continued with Philip and was amazed, seeing the miracles and signs which were done.
2: Okay, so he's men and women, the kingdom of God, and men and women are baptized. Then Simon himself also believed. Some people say Simon wasn't saved. Scriptures say he also believed, just like those people. He was baptized, he continued with Philip, and was amazed, seeing the miracles and signs which were done. He's amazed by him, which to me tells he wasn't doing the same type of miracles Philip was doing, right?
5: I want to make a note too that we haven't shared how they were passed.
2: Not yet.
5: But he was baptized into Christ and he doesn't have miracles. He can't.
2: Yeah.
5: He doesn't have the miraculous gifts.
2: Yeah.
5: I just want to make that note.
2: Yeah. He was baptized. Some groups say as soon as you're baptized in water, the Holy Spirit baptizes you and you can do miracles.
5: Yeah.
2: That's not what happened in Scripture. That's not what you happen here. Mm-hmm. Right. So here, that's right. You're right. He's baptized into Christ and then he's following Philip and was amazed seeing the miracles and signs which were done. Right. Now, by who? You're going to find out next. So he's following. He was had everybody tricked and fooled. He sees real miracles by Philip and he's like, wow, this guy's doing real miracles. Like I had everybody fooled, but you know, it's like David Blaine. If he saw somebody really do real miracles, he'd probably be like,
5: oh man,
2: wow, I'm out of my league. Right.
4: Yeah.
2: Okay. Now read in verse 14 and just keep reading until I interrupt you.
5: All right. Hey,
2: no. It makes me feel powerful, right?
5: No.
2: I'm saying, but now, it does.
5: You do what you want. Now, when the apostles who were at Jerusalem heard that Samaria had received the word of God, they sent Peter and John to them, who, when they had come down, prayed for them that they might receive the Holy Spirit.
2: Okay, so they hadn't received the Holy Spirit yet. Why not? Peter and John come down, they pray for him. Keep going. Verse 16.
5: For as yet, he had the
2: Holy Spirit. He is the Holy Spirit.
5: Oh, yeah. For as yet, he, the Holy Spirit, had fallen upon none of them. They had only been baptized in the name of the Lord Jesus. Then they laid hands on them, and they received the Holy Spirit. And when Simon saw that through the laying on the apostles' hands, the Holy Spirit was given, he offered them money, saying, give me this power also, that any one of whom I lay hands may receive the Holy Spirit.
2: Okay, so
4: how did they get it?
2: Okay, they got it through, verse 18, when Simon saw that through the laying on of whose hands?
5: The apostles.
2: The apostles' hands, the Holy Spirit was given. Now, remember this, Philip has already been doing miracles.
3: Yep.
2: And yet Philip can't do what?
4: He cannot. Yeah.
2: He can't pass it on because he's not an apostle, right?
5: That's right.
2: So Philip is doing miracles, but yet can't pass it on because he's not an apostle. It takes an apostle to come down. They pray that they'd receive it, and then they lay their hands on them.
5: Which that's going to come to fruition. Or
2: no, you can go ahead and make your point because I think I know where you're going.
5: Yeah, well, if an apostle is the only one that can lay on hands and pass it down, then what happens when all the apostles die?
2: Yeah, what happens when all the apostles die? Well, when all the apostles die, okay, now the only people living would have been people younger or maybe just outlive them. Let's say Philip is 30 and Paul's 50 and Paul dies, you know, whenever.
5: Yeah.
2: Philip's a little bit younger. If everything is, I'm assuming that they live the same age, Philip's going to live longer. And then whenever he dies, it seems like what's going to happen to miracles?
5: That's it.
4: It's going to
2: They're going to cease unless they cease before that for some reason that maybe someone else thinks happens. Yeah. But I'm saying the apostles die. And from that point in time, it seems like nobody else is going to receive the ability to do miracles.
5: Yeah.
2: Now your one exception would be the apostle Paul, but that's because he received the baptism of the Holy Spirit, which is a whole nother, we're going to have to do a whole nother episode on that.
4: Yeah.
2: Baptism of the Holy Spirit. Mark 3:8 was something that Jesus gave. Acts 2, Jesus, I think it's verse 2:33, he received from the Father the promise, which he poured out, right? Mm-hmm. So Jesus is the one that baptizes with the Holy Spirit.
5: Yeah.
2: Believe it or not, Acts 2, he did it to the Jews. Acts 10, to Cornelius' household, to show that the Gentiles were now available to have the gospel preached. And it seems like the Apostle Paul, which would have been the only instances in Scripture, right? Didn't happen to everybody, because in Acts 11, at Cornelius' household, they said, wow, this happened to us, just like on us, the Jews, in the beginning.
5: Yeah.
2: They didn't say this happened to everybody all the time.
5: Which, again, that pattern, it's a purpose. There's
2: That's
5: something
2: right.
5: behind it.
2: The purpose behind it, right? So in Acts 8, you've got Philip doing miracles. Simon believes. Simon sees that the miracles are given not by someone else who already has them.
4: Yeah,
2: Philip
4: the Bible
2: has to be an apostle. The Bible records it.
4: This observation that when he saw that through the laying on of the apostles' hands, mm-hmm. the Holy Spirit was given.
2: Mm-hmm. And he said, hey, give me this power. Mm-hmm. In verse 20, Peter said, your money perish with you. You thought you could buy the gift of God could be purchased with money, right? So he says the gift of God, this you can't purchase this. It has to come from the hands of an apostle. And that's, I mean, go to Acts 19, Tucker. Read Acts 19, 1 through 6. It's a pattern. You see this, right? You see this over and over. I mean, in 2 Timothy 1, 6, Paul said to Timothy, stir up the gift of God that is in you by the laying on of my hands, by the putting on of my hands. Paul tells Timothy, hey, stir up that gift that you have. Guess where you got it from? Boop, right here. The hands of me, an apostle, Paul. All right? Go ahead. Read Acts 19, starting verse 1.
5: And it happened while Apollos was at Corinth that Paul, having passed through the upper regions, came to Ephesus and finding some disciples, he said to them, did you receive the Holy Spirit when you believed? So they said to him, we have not so much as heard whether there is a Holy Spirit. And he said to them, into what then were you baptized? So they said, into John's baptism.
2: Now notice here, when he says the Holy Spirit when you believed, that word believe is encompassing everything because he assumes they've been baptized. He says, have you believed? And they basically say, yeah, we believed, but we don't know who the Holy Spirit is. And he's like, well, then what were you baptized into? He assumes that someone who believed has already been baptized.
5: Oh,
2: that makes sense.
5: Totally. Okay. Right.
2: Anyway, continue.
4: Side point. Good point, though.
2: Yeah, side point. Yeah.
5: He said, then Paul said, John indeed baptized with a baptism of repentance, saying to the people that they should believe on him who would come after him, that is, on Christ Jesus. When they heard this, they were baptized in the name of the Lord Jesus. And when Paul had laid hands on them, there that is again, the Holy Spirit came upon them, and they spoke with tongues and prophesied. Now the men who were about 12 in all, and he went to the synagogue and spoke boldly for 3 months.
2: That's good.
5: Okay, cool.
2: Yeah. So ending in verse 7 or verse 6, they were baptized in the name of the Lord Jesus. Mm-hmm. Likely, someone say, why were they rebaptized? It seems like they were baptized in the baptism of John after it was done with. In Acts 18, Apollos was preaching
4: the
2: baptism of John.
4: They had been faithful under the old covenant.
2: Yeah. And if possible, they were
4: baptized.
2: They had not yet heard about the gospel, right?
5: Right. Yeah.
2: When they hear about the gospel of Jesus Christ, they're baptized. And then after they're baptized in the name of the Lord Jesus, Paul laid hands on them. The Holy Spirit came upon them. When the Holy Spirit came upon them, the miraculous gifts through laying on of an apostle's hands, what was the result? They spoke with tongues and prophesied, right? Yeah. So once again, they got these miraculous gifts by the laying on of whose hands?
5: The apostles,
2: right? You see that pattern throughout the whole of Scripture. You don't really see any different pattern for that.
5: Mm-mm.
2: I mean, there's one passage in 1 Timothy, maybe, that talks about the laying on of the hands of the presbytery, the eldership on Timothy. But laying on of hands doesn't always mean, sometimes it means approval, right? It doesn't always mean the imposition of spiritual gifts. But when you see the imposition of spiritual gifts, it's always through an apostle, the laying on of the apostles' hands, right? Not the eldership.
4: That's right. Hey guys, thanks for listening to the show today. We'd like to mention you can download these episodes. They are sponsored by the Gospel Broadcasting Network. We have an app available. You can check that out and get answers to life's biggest questions.
2: So here's a question. With the giving of those gifts, were they to last forever? I think we've kind of already maybe prefaced this with, once the apostles die, what?
4: Yeah, well, what Tucker pointed out earlier, there's no apostles around to lay hands on anybody.
2: Yeah.
4: And unless you want to argue that the people they laid their hands on are still alive today, 2,000 years later.
2: And they couldn't even give it.
4: Yeah.
2: If Philip was 2,000 years old, it wouldn't matter. You'd have to have a 2,000-year-old apostle.
4: That's right.
2: Yeah. And all of them died, we know of, you know. So.
4: And I mean, the fact is, we talked about it some in the first episode. We alluded to the difference between Bible miracles and quote unquote modern miracles.
2: Modern miracles, yeah.
4: Things like that. I mean, I think the answer is obvious.
2: Yeah.
4: At least if you're watching the show, if you're following along with us and you understand what we're saying and you agree with it, you're gonna have to say, nah, they didn't last forever.
2: Yeah. And human beings are not working miracles they did in the first the way they did in the first century. Yeah, I would agree.
4: All right.
2: I didn't mean to cut you off.
4: No.
2: Okay, so were they to last forever? Now we talked about the purpose to confirm the word. How are they passed? Laying on the apostles' hands. Were they to last forever? Let's go to 1 Corinthians. 1 Corinthians chapters 12 through 14 starts dealing with 11 deals with abuses they were having with the Lord's Supper and stuff like that, and modesty and how the women were dressing in the first part of 11. But in 1 Corinthians chapter 12 through 14, it deals with, they were having a lot of problems with the people that had spiritual gifts. They had spiritual gifts in the first century church in Corinth. There was a lot of issues with them. And so Paul is basically trying to address these spiritual gifts and tell them how they should love each other. And the gifts were supposed to bring about unity of the church, supposed to bring you to basically God's revelation that you don't have in here yet. Mm-hmm. And so that's what 1 Corinthians 12 through 14 is talking a lot about. And let's go to verse 27. Tucker, you want to start reading?
5: Yeah. Are you in 12?
2: 12, 27. Yeah. Read through the end of the chapter.
5: All right. Now you are the body of Christ and members individually. And God has appointed these in the church, first apostles, second prophets, third teachers, after that miracles, then gifts of healing, helps, administrations, varieties of tongues. And are all apostles, are all prophets, are all teachers, are all workers of miracles? Do all have gifts of healing?
2: It's a rhetorical no. But yeah, keep going.
5: Let's say, do all speak with tongues? Do all interpret? Best, but earnestly desire the best gifts, and yet I shall show you a more excellent way.
2: Okay, so this section here is just like Ephesians chapter 4, where Ephesians 4, maybe, I don't know, 5 through 8, it says that Jesus ascended, and when he ascended, he led captivity captive and gave gifts to men. It's about spiritual gifts. And then in Ephesians 4, 11 through 13, it lists apostles, prophets, teachers, things they had in the first century that in Ephesians, it says, Ephesians 4, 13, that until they were basically supposed to serve until the unity of the faith, the oneness, the completion of the faith. All right. Similar passage here in 2 Corinthians. And in the first century church, he says, you guys are all the body and there are all these miraculous gifts that exist in the church in Corinth in the first century. Right. And then he talks about that and he says, but I'm going to show you a more excellent way. Right.
4: More excellent than what? Because he had just said, and I just want to, it's a
2: That's
4: small
2: right.
4: point.
2: But no, it's a good point.
4: Desire the best gifts, but I'm going to show you a more excellent way than what?
2: Yeah, that's right.
4: The best gifts that he had just started.
2: That's right. And so he lists all these and says, I'm going to show you a more perfect way, right? A more excellent way. Okay. And then in chapter 13, we're going to read this just for time. So 10 minutes, man. No, we'll read it. Okay. I'm going to read it. Can I read faster?
5: Oh yeah. Hey, we all know you're fast reading.
2: Too fast sometimes.
4: YouTube
2: all right,
4: 1.5
2: so,
4: speed.
2: Yeah. YouTube 2.5 speed. I have a thing I can go faster.
4: Right.
2: Okay.
4: I underplayed you.
2: 1 Corinthians chapter 13 verse 1. Now he's going to give extremes. It's called hyperbole. You know, if I said, Scott, man, if you gave me, I wouldn't let you drive my truck in 1,000 years. I don't mean 1,001 years. You can drive it. I'm saying never. It's hyperbole. Though I speak with the tongues of men and of angels, but have not love, I become sounding brass or a clanging cymbal. He's saying, look, if you have all the best miraculous gifts in the world, you can speak all language, human and, you know, extra, I almost said extraterrestrial, but humans and angels, right? But you don't have love, it's worthless, right? Verse 2, and though I have the gift of prophecy and understand all mysteries and all knowledge, right? Obviously, it's hyperbole. If I understood everything there was to understand, but I have all faith so I can move mountains, but have not love, I'm nothing. He's right. Saying, if you don't have love, it's worthless.
4: Why? Because they were factious.
2: That's the problem they had.
4: Other.
2: That's right. They were all divided.
4: Even
2: right?
4: Over the miraculous gifts.
2: That's right. Exactly. Verse 3, if I bestow all my goods to feed the poor and give my body to be burned and have not love, it profits me nothing. If I'm a martyr, I die for my faith and give everything I have to the poor, but I don't have love, it profits nothing. Verse 4 starts the passage you probably read at your wedding. Love suffers long and is kind. He's talking about love in the church, right? Love does not envy, does not parade itself. It's not puffed up, does not behave rudely, does not seek its own, is not provoked, thinks no evil, does not rejoice in iniquity, rejoices in the truth, bears all things, believes all things, hopes all things, endures all things. Love never fails. Now he's talking about what you need to have in your church is love. That's what Corinth needed. They need to love their brethren more, right? Listen to this. Love never fails, verse 8. But whether there are prophecies, they will what?
4: Fail.
2: Fail. Now, in context, it's talking about miraculous prophecies.
4: Yeah, and by fail, he doesn't mean that you'll have a prophecy and it won't come true. He means you'll stop doing that at some point.
2: They'll cease.
4: Right.
2: Yeah.
4: Right.
2: And he lists three things here. He lists prophecies, tongues, and knowledge. Obviously, knowledge is never going to pass away. In heaven, God's going to have perfect. There's going to be knowledge, right? So, in a sense, it's obviously talking about miraculous. That's the whole context, right? And so these three kind of represent all nine that were given at the end of chapter 12, right? Whether there are prophecies, miraculous prophecies, they will fail. Whether there are tongues means languages, glossa is the word. Where there are miraculous tongues, miraculous ability to speak languages, they will cease. Whether there's knowledge, miraculous knowledge, it will vanish away. Has to be miraculous. Context, right? It's going to vanish away. For we know in part and we prophesy in part. They didn't have scriptures, right? So everything they knew was in what? In part.
5: Yeah.
2: If a guy got up to preach then and preach for 15 minutes, you had 15 minutes of truth.
5: They had the Old Testament.
2: Yeah, they had the Old Testament, but as far as New Testament.
5: Yeah, no.
2: Right? So whereas today I could get up and read this entire New Testament, it'd take me, I don't know, hours, 24, 48 hours. I don't know how long it takes, right? I think it's 24 if you beginning to end.
4: Yeah.
2: So he says, we know in part, we prophesy in part. But when that which is perfect, the perfect thing is what people say is probably more accurate, right? When the perfect thing has come, that which is in part will be done away. According to context, in part has been what? Miraculous what?
4: Yes.
2: Gifts. Mm-hmm. So there's something that is being revealed, and all those gifts were used to confirm what?
5: The word.
2: The word. These things that are in part, that's purpose is to confirm the word. There's going to come a time when they don't need to fulfill that purpose and they pass away. Well, logically, what would come into being that you wouldn't need a miraculous gift to confirm anymore?
5: The Bible.
2: When the word's finally been confirmed, your purpose for miracles, you don't need it anymore.
4: That's it.
2: Right?
5: Scott said off camera, just like it's the system.
4: Yeah. It's like when you look at 11, 12, you know, you finish out that chapter. He says, when I was a child, I spake as a child. I understood as a child. I thought as a child. Mm-hmm. When I became a man, I put away childish things. We know, he said, we see through a glass darkly. But then face to face, now I know in part, but then shall I know even as also I am known, right? Mm-hmm. You're immature right now, church. Like the way that you're going about understanding, the way that you're going about gaining that understanding is a partial way.
2: Mm-hmm.
4: It's not the way that it will be. One day you will understand. You'll be able to understand just as you're able to look at me and see me and read me like an open book, so to speak. I'm injecting that language.
2: No, I know. Yeah.
4: But that's what he's saying is coming.
2: Yeah.
4: Then, you know, it's not going to be this way where you stand up and maybe somebody prophesies for 15 minutes.
2: Yeah.
4: And that's as much of it as you get.
2: Yeah.
4: It's like that scaffolding that's on the building that holds it together as you put it together. But once it's done, you take that away.
2: Down. Yeah.
4: Right. It's like when you're a child, there's a certain way you go about life and understanding things and you learn things, but eventually you're going to become an adult and your way of thinking and
2: training wheels anymore.
4: Right, you understand it now.
2: Yeah.
4: And these things have been given to you now. You have your full education now, right? That time period is over.
2: Mm-hmm.
4: And that's what he's illustrating here.
2: We could have said this a little bit earlier. That word perfect there is the Greek word means complete. So like, if you think of a baseball analogy, you know, there's a difference between a perfect game and a complete game. Like I played in college. If I threw a perfect game, which never happened, never even come close, that means I didn't walk anybody. Nobody got on base. You know, I basically got every single person out, right? That means a perfect game, no mistakes. There's also a complete game, which means I threw all nine innings and I finished the game. Big difference between a perfect game and a complete game. I could throw a complete game, we could lose, right? The word here in Greek means complete. So it doesn't mean the perfect, the without flaw thing. It means, even though the Bible is without flaw, the word means the complete thing. So what would be completed? In part, you have partial inspiration, confirming of the word, partial scriptures. The complete thing is going to be the complete, inspired, inerrant word of God whenever it's completed. And you know, it's funny, you mentioned about the mirror in 1 Corinthians 13, 10 or 12. We now see in a mirror dimly, but then face to face. It's interesting in James chapter 1, where, you know, it talks about the perfect, the complete law of liberty. Listen to this language. Be doers of the word, not hearers only, deceiving yourselves. For if anyone is a hearer of the word and not a doer, so just hearing, not doing, he's like a man observing his natural face in a mirror. For he observes himself, goes away, and forgets what kind of man he was. So talk about that mirror again. I think that's actually the same Greek word, isoptron or something. I think it's maybe only in the New Testament twice. Verse 25, but he who looks into the perfect law of liberty. So in 1 Corinthians, you look into a mirror dimly, but then face to face. And now here it says, he that looks into the perfect law of liberty, the scriptures, and continues in it, he's not a forgetful hearer, but a doer. So I think it's obviously pointing, in context, pointing to the scripture, you know.
4: Yeah.
5: I think, you know, it talks about how the miraculous gifts are going to go away mm-hmm. because it's in part, mm-hmm. we'll have the scriptures, but then it's like, we'll have the scriptures. And then now abide in verse 13, now abide in faith, hope, and love. These three, but the greatest of these is love. So you might not have the miraculous gifts anymore, but the greatest of all that is love. And then you'll have the scriptures.
2: Yeah.
5: So we can continue on growing the church with these attributes and with scripture.
2: Yeah.
5: Being
2: yeah.
5: complete.
4: Yeah. Don't, if you're looking at the Corinthians, don't rely upon your miraculous gifts for where you think you should be or how good you are or anything like that. Look at the greatest commandment. Love the Lord your
2: yeah.
4: God with all your heart, mind, and soul. Yeah. And the second is like unto it.
2: Because those things are going to pass away. And if you're putting all your stock on those gifts, you're going to be in big trouble.
4: That's it.
2: Yeah.
4: But if you're doing what God has told you to do, the way God has told you to do it towards him and towards others,
2: mm-hmm.
4: that will never change. Mm-hmm. That is inherently a part of his mm-hmm. nature and what he desires you to be.
2: Yeah.
4: And like him.
2: Yeah.
4: That's part of that being holy, as yeah. he is holy, right?
2: Yeah. So. And so it's like when you put all those together and you kind of basically, I guess, summarize it, the only way to get those gifts in the first century was how the apostles got them, either directly from Christ, Matthew 3:11, right? Yeah. You read about that in Acts 2. They got it directly from Jesus pouring out the Spirit, right? Mm-hmm. Or whenever you were given laying on of the hands by an apostle and you received the gifts, but then you couldn't pass them on, you know? And yeah. so, you know, those people that talk about, well, Holy Spirit baptism was to last forever. And so that happens still today. If you notice in Ephesians chapter 4, verses 4 and 5, it says there's how many baptism?
5: Just one.
2: Just baptism. How many baptisms? Ephesians 4 says there's one. But you say, wait a minute, there's like seven or eight in the New Testament. Baptism of John, baptism of Moses, baptism of the Holy Spirit, baptism of water. By the time of the writing of Ephesians 60 to 64, that baptism of the Holy Spirit that you saw in Acts 2, Acts 10, and with the Apostle Paul, it's done away with. So by the time that Ephesians is written, there's now one baptism. Baptism of the Holy Spirit's over and done with. The purpose for it to give miraculous gifts and to confirm the word is what?
5: Yeah.
2: It's completed, right?
5: Yeah.
2: And so now the baptism that's left for a person who wants to follow the scriptures, mm-hmm. follow Christ, is the baptism of the Great Commission,
4: yeah.
2: which is the baptism in water. Matthew 28, 18 through 20, mm-hmm. Acts 2, 38, Mark 16, 15 and 16. So I know that's a lot. I mean, it's a lot too, because, you know, sometimes there's a lot of, I don't want to say the word baggage in a bad way, but there's a lot of emotion behind thinking it's something you've been taught your whole life. And so if you're one of those people that's seen it or experienced it even, and you want to talk to us, reach out. We respond to every message and we'd love to talk with you. So
5: Amen.
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2: The Lord is my shepherd, I shall not want. He makes me to lie down in green pastures. He leads me beside still waters. He restores my soul. He leads me in paths of righteousness for his name's sake. Even though I walk through the valley of the shadow of death, I will fear no evil, for you are with me. Your rod and your staff, they comfort me. You prepare a table before me in the presence of my enemies. You anoint my head with oil. My cup overflows. Surely goodness and mercy shall follow me all the days of my life. Hey, that's today. And I shall dwell in the house of the Lord forever. How does my shepherd see me? As someone who needs to slow down. As someone who needs to be still. As someone who needs lifting up. As someone who needs protection.

Hello, my name is Griffin Collins, and I have an exciting announcement. We will begin releasing a weekly devotional on Facebook titled Matters That Matter. In these weekly devotionals, we will discuss topics that are important and specific to the Lord's Church today. What does the Bible say about trusting others? Am I required to be faithful as a Christian? I pray that you will follow along with us as we explore matters that matter today. No.

0: just a thought. Is baptism a command? Today in our religious world, minded world, I guess you could say, and I say that loosely, you have so many people preaching salvation, but they're preaching it the wrong way. They're saying that you can obtain salvation through other means other than what the Bible says, whether it's by sprinkling instead of being fully immersed or pouring instead of being fully immersed into that watery grave. Whether it's accepting Jesus into your heart. The movie God's Not Dead was a famous movie here recently that really preached the fact that God is still alive, and yet when it got to the point where a man was dying at the end of that movie, they didn't tell him he needed to be baptized for the remission of his sins. They said, just accept Jesus as your Lord and Savior, and if you accept Him, He will accept you. Now, don't get me wrong, you should take on the Lord as your Savior. You should accept Jesus as your Savior, but that's not what saves you. And I want to know, does the Bible, I want to ask the question, does the Bible say that baptism is a command? Well, Acts chapter 10, Cornelius is being taught by Peter. Peter is told to go to this man. Now, Cornelius is a righteous man. Very possible that he lived under both the old and the new law, but he lacked one thing. He was not a Christian. He was not baptized for the remission of his sins. And after Peter has taught Cornelius what to do, he says in verse 47 of Acts chapter 10, "Can anyone forbid water that he should not be baptized?" And then he says, the Bible says in verse 48, "He commanded them to be baptized in the name of the Lord." He commanded them to be baptized in the name of the Lord. So yes, essentially, baptism is a command. Again, in Matthew chapter 28 and verses 18 through 20, Christ says here in a very much commanding state, "All authority has been given unto me in heaven and on earth. Go therefore." You remember the phrase, "go ye" means go me. Well, go therefore, Christ says to his disciples, "make disciples of all nations, baptizing them." That seems like a command that baptism is necessary, that it is essential. Christ says, "baptizing them in the name of the Father and of the Son and of the Holy Spirit, teaching them to observe all things that I have commanded you. And lo, I am with you always, even to the end of the age." Christ says it's a command. Peter would say later that it is a command. And even Paul would write that baptism is essential to save us. And then Peter again would say in 1 Peter 3 and verse 21 that baptism does now save us, not the putting away of the filth of the flesh, but the renewing of a good conscience toward Christ. Baptism is a command. It is something that you and I must do to obtain salvation. Just a thought.
1: Hello, I'm Jim Dearman, host of Good News Today. 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

He sat in the room waiting for the diagnosis. He steeled his heart against the worst case scenario, or so he thought. But when the diagnosis came in, he still broke down. Leprosy. It was a dreaded disease in ancient times, often leading to a slow, agonizing, lonely death, separated from friends and family. According to the law, people with leprosy had to wear clothing that identified them as lepers. They had to warn passers-by that they were contagious by crying out, "Unclean! Unclean!" They had to live alone outside the camp, Leviticus 13:45-6. When Jesus was approached by the leper in Mark 1:40, saying, "If you will, you can make me clean," Jesus took pity on him and healed him. And even though Jesus could heal from a great distance away, he chose to touch the leper. For a man separated from the community, there was as much joy in the touch as there was in the healing. Jesus still... God.

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1: It's 96 degrees.
2: One of the acts of worship we're told that we must do is sing. And right. we're commanded to sing. And there have been a lot of questions that come about with singing. You know, some people ask, well, does it matter how we sing? Do we need a choir? Do we need this? Do we need that? And so many questions, sometimes it seems go unanswered, that don't need to go unanswered. And sometimes it's like, oh, well, that's not a really important question. But to the person asking it,
3: it is.
2: It very well might be. Yeah. And so there's some questions that come to mind. One of the first ones is, what would you do if someone says, well, I'm not going to sing because I can't sing on tune?
3: Some people can't.
2: Right.
3: And you know, not everyone is able to. But we have to remember that we've been commanded to sing.
2: Mm-hmm.
3: And therefore, you know, God has an expectation of us to sing. So how is it? Well, in Colossians 3:16, he says, singing with grace in your hearts unto the Lord. And then in in James 5, verse 13, he reminds us, if there are any that are merry, let him sing psalms. There's an expectation of singing, and it comes from a place of a merry heart, mm-hmm. in that way, or at least a thankful heart. It's not always I've got a smile on that causes me to sing. I may be thinking about the death of Christ, but it may be because of a deep gratefulness that I have that would cause me to sing those songs, those type of songs, the old rugged cross or something like that. You know, it kind of comes to mind. It's not just a happy song, but it is a place of gratefulness that we

0: We sing that type of song. And so the very idea from these verses, though, Colossians 3:16, for instance, James 5:13, remind us that we sing because we have grace in our hearts, because we have salvation. That's something to sing about. And the expectation that we're going to do so, that we're grateful and we're thankful for such. We have redemption. We no longer have our sins that are condemning us before God, and therefore we have every reason to sing. And it's a natural thing. And I hear people talk about, you know, well, I can't carry a tune in a bucket. Okay, mm-hmm. Well, stop trying to sing in a bucket. You don't have to do that. But you can sing with a congregation who also loves the Lord and wants to praise the Lord. You can do that. And again, from a merry heart, a thankful heart, from one that is wanting to praise God for all that He's done for us and because He is God. Forget about the sound of it for just a moment and think about the joy of salvation. We, sometimes for this individual that's asking this question, that they're worried about how they're going to sound to the person next to them. And what we have to remember, you know, we forget about the sound and sing from a heart of thankfulness. And that's going to be beautiful unto the Lord. That's what He's looking for. He's looking for that kind of praise. And the joy of salvation helps us to get to that place. That's what He's looking for. You know, it's not about singing the old rugged cross in 6/8 time and the key of B flat, starting on the first note of D, I think, or something like that. It's not about hitting that perfect note. It's not about singing the perfect harmony, though our songbooks are typically written with four-part harmony, and we have people who can sing those different parts, and it's beautiful when it's done together. And you'll find a place where you can sing in that, and it's from a heart that is full of grace, that has been affected by the grace of God, and that idea of singing with grace in your hearts, that's an expression of our heart unto God. And so rather sing it like you so thankful that you have access to God by Jesus Christ. That's where that idea of praise really comes from. So,
1: well, the first thing that came to my mind was talking about, you know, singing, and I can't sing on tune, I'm not able to be on key. What's your best?
0: Yeah,
1: is your best singing off key? Well, then God's not going to sit there. I mean, imagine if in the Old Testament times when God said, give your best, the best was then brought and God was like, no, that's not good enough. You need to give me something better than that. God always was accepting of what was the best that they had. Now, they were expected to bring their best.
0: Right.
1: But if they brought their best, then God accepted it.
0: Yes.
1: Because they were doing their part. Here's something that's interesting to me when we talk about like Luke 15:22, bring out the best robe and put it on him. We're not told what that robe looked like.
0: Yeah.
1: That robe may have been tattered and tainted and stained, but it may have been the best robe they had. Yeah. It also may have been the finest of purple and linen and the best robe that you could have had in the entire city and kingdom. But all we're told is it was the best robe that they had.
0: Yeah.
1: We're never really given a clear picture on some of these things when the word best is used of what they consider to be the best.
0: Mm-hmm.
1: And God's mindset of what is best is a lot different than ours. You think of this sacrificial offering that's given. It may not have smelled so good.
0: Right.
1: But God says in the Bible that it was like a sweet-smelling savor to Him.
0: Yeah.
1: And God's view has always been different than our view. But another thing that came to my mind when we were talking about this was that mentality of, well, I'm just not going to sing because it will help everybody else out. Tell that to a lineman blocking for a field goal.
0: Right.
1: I'm just not going to block because I'm not the best at blocking in this part of my game.
0: Yeah.
1: So I'm just not going to do it. That's not going to bode well for your team.
0: Right.
1: Or say that to the kicker. Man, I'm not that great from 43 yards. So I'm just going to barely try.
0: Yeah.
1: Or I just won't even do it. Man, you got to go out there and give it your best.
0: Right.
1: And we understand that in the realm of sports. One person may say, well, I'm not the greatest free throw shooter in the world. Well, when you get fouled and you got to go to the line, what are you going to do? Just tell the ref, no, no thanks. No, you're going to try to get those 2 points.
0: Right.
1: Because that's the point of a free throw shot, is you have an opportunity to get it. Of course, we know players like Shaquille O'Neal and all that were never really that great at free throws, but they still went to the line.
0: Yeah.
1: And even though he knew that part of his game wasn't good, he still went and attempted.
0: Yeah.
1: That's how we need to be as Christians. We need to attempt. Now, I will say this, though. We do need to understand something. If I cannot sing on key, if I cannot sing on tune, I need to make sure that the way I sing is not disrupting the service.
0: Sure.
1: Now, I'm not saying don't give your best, but I am saying try not to dominate the song service, because there is something to be said about other people who cannot worship because of the key being off or whatever. If they can't keep up, then I would argue we're not giving our true best. But you can still sing, and you don't have to be the loudest in the crowd.
0: Right.
1: You can sing, and you can be pleasing to God, and you can make sure the song service goes well. Now, I also don't think that it's wrong if you don't realize that you're being too loud. There are people out there who they can't hear it.
0: Yeah.
1: They just don't, they're tone deaf, or they don't hear it, and so they don't realize that they're being that loud. Well, in that situation, move along and just let it happen.
0: Yeah.
1: But if you know you can't really carry a tune in a bucket, like we've said,
0: yeah,
1: it's probably best for you to sit there and say, I will dial back 10% of how loud I am so that the rest of the congregation can worship as well. But Paul writes something interesting in 1 Corinthians 14, where he says, look, what is the conclusion then? I'll pray with the Spirit, and I will pray with the understanding, and I'll sing with the Spirit, and I'll sing with the right tune, with the right pitch, the right key, the right note. No, with the understanding. He goes on to say, otherwise, if you bless with the Spirit, how will he who occupies the place of the uninformed say amen at your giving of thanks, since he doesn't understand what you say?
0: Right.
1: See, there was a problem in Corinth of them basically all having this miraculous power, this spiritual gift of speaking in tongues, and the service would start, and they'd all start speaking in tongues. And Paul's basically saying, what are you going to do if a visitor comes in, and everyone says amen, and they go, what are we amening? Because even the uninformed would know that amen meant so be it.
0: Right.
1: We agree with what's just been said. So how are you going to get around this where you're not putting themselves in a position, putting that individual, the uninformed, to know what that you've just said and whether they can amen it or not? For all that man knows, you've just said, praise Satan, we're going to praise the devil today. And then everybody says amen. Amen. Oh, what have you just said amen to?
0: Right.
1: And Paul says, you need to understand what you're singing. You need to understand how you're praying and what you're saying. That's really all we're told.
0: Right.
1: Paul doesn't sit there and then go into in the next few verses, listen, hey, you got to make sure that your four-part harmony's right and that you know what you're doing and that the sopranos need to be on key and don't mess it up. He just says sing with the understanding and understand what the words are that you're saying. Now, there are times where, here's just a quick question that I want to handle, and then you tell me if you agree. I think that we will. Say that you've lost your voice. And, you know, I coached flag football here recently, and I had to yell a lot on the field to try to get to the players what we wanted to do. And it's a big field. You got to yell across the field to the players. And so there were some days where I didn't have the best voice. I would whisper sing in that regard. I would still be singing, but I would sing as best as I could.
0: Right.
1: Because I knew if I tried to go as I normally would, I couldn't reach that point.
0: Yeah.
1: God just expects me to give what my best is. And on that day, my best was going to be a little bit of a whisper.
0: Right.
1: Because I couldn't go any louder than that. And what about a person who can't speak? Well, can you follow along with the words and can you understand? I know some people who sign the songs so that they can speak the songs the way that they do. We're not going to have a problem on Judgment Day of God saying, I'm sorry, you never verbally sang the song, and so you're not going to make it in. Did you do your best? And that's what we're focused on. Would you agree with that?
0: Absolutely.
1: And there we go. That's the key. That's the key. You give your best, and God's never disappointed in that. But there are people today who are saying something else. They're taking this to another extreme. Well, we want to make our worship the best possible, right? We want to make it the best possible worship service. And you know, songs just sound better with instrumental music. Songs just sound better with a piano, with a guitar, with a drum, with all of these things that we can have. It just sounds so sweet and pretty and beautiful, and I can attest to this. If you were to listen to a lot of my music, probably the number one type of music you'd hear is heavily based on piano. I love the way a piano sounds. It's my favorite type of music. And my favorite singers have piano heavily accompanied in their songs. So does that make it okay then for me to put it in a worship service? I mean, how would you answer that? What would you do if someone says it's just better with instruments?
0: Yeah, there's an authority issue here, and I'll let you deal with that from the other standpoint. I want to deal with it from this way. It sounds better to whom?
1: Yeah.
0: When you say it sounds better, then you have become the judge of it. And I understand that we can tell, okay, yeah, when people are, when there's someone singing off key, and we can tell. I've been in congregations where the singing wasn't as good as it was over here in congregation and in the other congregation.
1: Nothing compares to PTP, you
0: know,
1: does it?
0: And you get, you know, 3,000, 4,000 people in an audience singing out who love God. There's nothing like it. It is beautiful. It's beyond beautiful. I mean, it's wonderful. And it's almost to the point that it becomes emotional. It is so beautiful to hear, you know, that kind of harmony with that many people, that many souls singing together. And some of it is just the fact that here's this many Christians in one place, you know, doing that. But whether it's 20 Christians sitting in a room and they're singing together, praising God, that's a beautiful thing unto God. And that's where we have, you know, you're making a judgment as if you're the audience.
1: Right.
0: And we have to remember, we're not the audience. We're the participants in worship. The audience is God, and He's prescribed a certain way. So understanding, to me, understanding that is the key in unlocking what worship is really about. We're participants. We're not the audience. We're the ones who are doing the worship. And so, yes, we want to give our best. We want to do our best, but that doesn't mean that we're authorized to add in certain things. God is seeking true worshipers. That means that there's the possibility of false worship. So how do we do that? Well, He says, who will do so in spirit and in truth. Mm-hmm. And so he tells us, okay, then, yeah, with the right intent and purpose of mind and the right kind of mind, the right frame of mind, the right spirit, but also according to truth. And I'll let you handle the authority side of that.
1: I think it boils down to Noah. And I know it's funny talking about a New Testament principle with an Old Testament passage, but Romans 15:4 tells me that that's what the purpose of the Old Testament being included in our Bibles for. It's for our learning.
0: Right.
1: And for our opportunity to go back and see what it says. And there's something that's said in Genesis 6 when God tells Noah, hey, mankind's not with me anymore, and I'm not with them, and so we're going to destroy them. But Noah, you found grace. Here's what I want you to do. Make yourself an ark of gopher wood. Right there, we can stop, and I can ask, honestly, would any other wood be acceptable? The answer would be no.
0: Right.
1: Well, what's the difference between making an ark of gopher wood and going to Olive Garden and saying, look, I would like, you know, the pasta. And they bring you something that's not the pasta that you ordered. You know, I want the lasagna, and they bring you the spaghetti. They bring you the fettuccine Alfredo. What do you say? Do you just sit there and go, well, this is okay? Some people are like that, but there are a lot of people that I know that would say, sir, ma'am,
0: that's not what I ordered.
1: I didn't order this. You know, exactly. I didn't order this. I ordered, you know, the lasagna, but you've brought me the spaghetti or the fettuccine Alfredo. It's even worse if you go to like a burger place, because there are people who are very particular about their burgers. You go to a burger place and you say, look, I'm allergic to pickles. Can't have them. They affect my system. They make me sick. And I have to scream out at the drive-thru window to let them know emphatically, do not put pickles on my sandwich. If you do, I'm going to get very sick.
0: Yeah.
1: And I've had to start. I used to say, I'll just get sick, but now I just say allergic. There's something about that word, allergic, that make people perk up. Oh, he's allergic. We don't need to do this. If we won't accept a hamburger without the exact specifications that we've set when we ordered it, why is it that we expect God to come to the proverbial restaurant for Him to order worship and say, I want it to be done this way, this way, this way, and this way, and we bring Him some type of other dish and then look at God and go, well, it's your problem if you can't accept that.
0: Yeah.
1: Wait a minute. He ordered something. And I know we have this problem sometimes in the fast food industry and in other restaurants where it's like, well, it's not my fault if your food's not right. It kind of is, because I ordered the food and you're supposed to provide me a service.
0: Right. There's an expectation.
1: There is an expectation. And God couldn't have said to Noah, make an ark of gopher wood, and then been pleased with Noah when he said, well, oak is better. You know, you have this type of wood. Oak will last better in the water and all these kinds of things. God knows best.
0: Right.
1: And even if gopher wood was the most improbable wood, period, to use, God still would have made that boat float. We sing that song, Here is Noah, Here is His Boat.
0: Right.
1: You know, it rained and it rained, and God made that boat float.
0: Yeah.
1: That boat only was allowed to rise up with that water because it was built to the exact specifications that God had said. I have no doubt in my mind, had Noah built it with oak, it would have sunk.
0: Yeah.
1: But oak can float, not if God doesn't want it to. And that's the thing with Nadab and Abihu.
0: Exactly.
1: We have this precedent and this biblical principle put before us where Nadab and Abihu, some commentators suggest they were drunk. They were under the influence of alcohol, and that was part of the reason their worship was tainted in that regard. Others say that they lit the incense in a different way. Whatever they did it against the specifications that God had laid before
0: right.
1: them. And God killed them for it. God said, I'm not pleased with this. I'm going to take care of it by killing you. God has often made an example out of people who have decided to not do what God wants in the way that he said. And I think the third thing that I would say, it is very apparent with Cain and Abel how God feels about our worship to him.
0: Yeah.
1: How God feels about our sacrifices to him. When God said to Cain, if you do well, won't you be accepted? You know, my dad used to say that to me. Son, if you study hard and you do the best that you can on your test and you make a C-, you think we're going to be upset with you? No. What if you made a D? No. What if you made an F? And you tried your best. You didn't understand the material well, and you did everything you could, and you failed nonetheless. Would we be upset with you? No. Why would we not be upset with you? Because I gave it my all. Here's what we're talking about. A man or a woman coming into the assembly to sit down, and they sit there and say, well, I can't sing on tune. Just sing. Just sing. It's okay.
0: Right.
1: Well, I'm a better musician than I am a singer. God didn't allow me to do that.
0: Right.
1: God said, you need to do this. I can't study for a science test by reading English books. And I can't worship the Lord with instruments. He's not authorized it. And I need to understand that when I can make a universe, when I can create a world and a universe that thrive and have human beings, and I can do all of that, then I get the right to tell them how to live and how to do what they need to do. Until I can, and I never will be able to, but until such a time that I could, I need to just go ahead and bow to the one who did.
0: Right.
1: I need to just go ahead and admit that I am inferior compared to the God, to Jehovah, to the Almighty, who did speak into existence, who did say, let there be, and it was. And it's my job to say, how high do I jump? And that's what I'm going to do. That's what I'm going to do. And the instrument of music argument can be answered in Ephesians 5:19, of course, where it says singing and making melody in your heart.
0: Right.
1: There's the instrument, the heart.
0: Right.
1: And it wasn't that they misspelled the word harp. No, it's heart. And that's what God intended. He intended for the heart, the strings, to be plucked in the heart. And when I sing as God intends, I'm pleasing to him.
0: Absolutely.
1: And there's other things that happen, though. And I've heard this one that's really weird, but I have heard this before. And I want to ask you, what would you do if this happened? Some have suggested that women should not sing, since it is classified as teaching. Some have suggested that a woman is not able to usurp authority, therefore women must not be allowed to sing if it's called an act of teaching. What would you do if someone says that to you?
0: Well, I would question the idea that it's an act of teaching. I would say that, yes, there's a byproduct of ours. Remember, this is praise unto God. This is worship unto God. And we're told, let the word of Christ dwell in you richly in all wisdom, teaching and admonishing. That's part of what we're doing. Why? Because part of our singing, what are we doing? We're singing, you mentioned a moment ago, 1 Corinthians 14. We're singing with understanding. What are we understanding?
1: Mm-hmm.
0: Those words that remind us of Bible passages, teach us about the gospel, what Christ has done for us, and therefore we want to praise God for those things. And part of the product of doing so is that because we're all participating in that together, our singing is reciprocal in that way. It has that one another aspect, mm-hmm. teaching and admonishing one another in psalms, hymns, and spiritual songs. And then he says, speaking to yourselves in psalms. So it's reciprocal. We're doing that. There's this singing that we're doing has an element of teaching within it. Its purpose is to praise.
1: Mm-hmm.
0: And a byproduct of that is at the same time that as we're in that together, we're taught. We often sing what we've termed an invitation song or an appealing song to help, an encouraging song to encourage what? Well, to admonish maybe those who need to obey the gospel or to admonish those who need to be right with God to do it. Here's that point in time where we can do that. We sing certain types of songs that bring us to the cross, and we're reminded as we partake of the Lord's Supper. So, you know, all of these things, yes. And I would say that this is not the only aspect of worship that has a teaching element.
1: Right.
0: Obviously, the preaching and teaching does, but I would say that the Lord's Supper, it shows, it proclaims. There's a teaching element of that. Should our women not partake of the Lord's Supper?
1: Right.
0: Because they're proclaiming the Lord's death till He comes? So that the argument doesn't really hold a lot of water. But I would say this. And each of these verses obviously teach there's an element of that. There's a product. There's that which is produced in our praise is a teaching element, yes. And we do so one to another. And I don't see the element here. What some are appealing to would be 1 Timothy chapter 2, maybe 1 Corinthians 14, in that way, you know, to say that women are to keep silent and so forth. And they would say that they're... But those passages, 1 Timothy 2, that they're not to usurp authority over man, not to teach or to usurp authority over man. That's why we have a song leader who is leading that. He's the authority of that singing that's taking, that part of that worship that's taking place. He's leading us in that. There's not a woman in the audience that's overtaking. Now, we might even have a woman that you say, well, she sings loud, man. I think she's beginning to usurp. Well, she might be singing loud. That doesn't necessarily mean she's usurping.
1: Right.
0: So that's again, a fallacious argument.
1: Right.
0: And people are grabbing at straws, so to speak, to try to make an argument. And it's just not there. We have a song leader who leads. He's the one in authority. He is the authority over that singing, and those passages that restrict that are specific to the preaching and teaching that is that part of that element of our worship. And so we have to remember that. We have men who are leading in that worship, and that's designed so that women are not in that leadership role in that particular worship service. And so we have to be mindful of that as well. And so to begin to bend that verse to fit someone's agenda, because this idea came out of someone's agenda to basically keep women silent,
1: right.
0: Period. Typically, those that make this same argument that a woman couldn't even teach her husband.
1: Right.
0: And so the fallacy in that is really very apparent. And to try to throw that into worship when we're talking about singing and that element of our worship, they would have to also then go to the Lord's Supper and say that women couldn't partake of the Lord's Supper because they're showing, they're proclaiming, they're preaching the Lord's death until He comes.
1: Well, and then you could take it another way too. Should they give?
0: Right, absolutely.
1: I mean, what if they gave more than a man? Would that not be usurping?
0: Yeah.
1: Wouldn't that make him look bad? Wouldn't that take his place? And it's not about that.
0: Right.
1: That's not what we're saying when we say sing. But I'm going to answer this in a way that I've not answered it before, but I think it's very important. The answer is not in Ephesians 5:19 so much as it's in Ephesians 1:1.
0: Yes.
1: Because Paul's writing and he says, who's this to? The saints.
0: Yeah.
1: Who are in Ephesus and faithful in Christ Jesus. He didn't say to the saints and faithful men in Christ Jesus. He said, this is to anyone who is faithful. I've never heard a man make this argument, or even a woman that may make this argument, that would suggest that these men and women would not be faithful. Well, then we got a problem, because Paul wrote to the faithful in Ephesus.
0: Right.
1: And he says, he gets to the progression throughout the book, and he gets to Ephesians 5, and he tells them, listen, you sing and make melody in your heart to the Lord. Wait a minute. When I was in school and they said, look, there's going to be a memory verse test every day, could I have sat there and legitimately said, I didn't think that applied to me? Because you didn't say me specifically.
0: Right. You didn't name me.
1: You didn't you didn't say Michael Clark. There's going to be... I understand the generality of what they're saying,
0: right.
1: Which is there's going to be a test every day. And I think it's hilarious how there are times that we've both been in Memphis and we both went through the school and we both had probably a situation where someone probably got there and was like, we have a memory work test today? What? And it's like, how did you forget?
0: Right.
1: And then there might have been times where we ourselves are like, oh no, we have a memory work test today. And sometimes you can just be genuinely forgetful and not meaning to, but there are other times where you're selectively hearing what you want to hear.
0: Yeah.
1: I think the people making this argument are being selective in their hearing. They're selective in saying, hey, well, if a man is the one that's teaching, well, then a woman should never sing. Okay, then a husband who is lost will die lost. Because if his wife is the only one that he'll listen to, mm-hmm. you are automatically crippling the opportunity for him to become a Christian. You have the precedent of Priscilla and Aquila put in Scripture, which tells me that both of them took him aside and taught him the way of the Lord more perfectly, indicating that she had something to do with it too.
0: Right.
1: It wasn't just her husband. She helped. And there are things where, yes, a woman is to be silent, indicating then that she can't lead the singing, indicating that it would be unwise for there to be a choir with women leading the singing. And in fact, in just the short amount of time we have left, I think it's important to make this point too. It's unwise for a congregation to have in its building a song service that is choir in its nature if it is songs of praise to the Lord. It just seems unwise to do that. Because if singing is an act of worship, it's an act of my praise to the Lord, then all of us need to be singing.
0: Yeah.
1: Because all of us are commanded to worship. And this mindset of, well, all of my life is worship. Is it really? Is going and eating chicken wings worship? Is going to the movies and watching the latest Pixar flick or whatever, you know, is that worship? No, we understand that's not worship.
0: Yeah.
1: God set a clear guideline here for our singing, for our teaching, and for other things. You have any final thoughts on that?
0: I think that when we talk about singing, the key thing that we need to remember is that God has given the authority. He has an expectation. It's not based on how we feel and what we feel should be the case, or what we think might be the case. Or some will say, well, I have a talent to do. Mm-hmm. So, and those things cannot be interjected in here when we've been given the authority. The Scriptures plainly teach us what we're supposed to do, to sing, and to do so with understanding, to sing from a place of grace because we've been redeemed, you know, mm-hmm. and we can sing out, we can shout that, and a place of thankfulness unto God. So therefore we sing.
1: Absolutely.

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1: I invite your attention to Ephesians chapter 4 this afternoon. Ephesians chapter 4. While you are finding that scripture, let me say how appreciative I am for your being here this afternoon. If we are talking about encouragement, you are a great encouragement of mine. I know you're here to support this lectureship, but for this hour at least, you are encouraging me. I appreciate the opportunity to be here with you. Brother Wade sent me a message a few months back asking if I would speak on this lectureship, and my very first question to him was, "I think you have the wrong Gilpin." I appreciate it, but you may have the wrong man. He assured me, no, he did not. I appreciate his mentioning my parents, and as I now have been preaching full-time for a couple of years and have a couple of children of my own, I understand more of what they went through and appreciate more the patience that they had with me, with my brother, and with those around them. Ephesians chapter 4, beginning with verse number 4. Paul is talking to a group of Christians here in Ephesus, and he is going to talk to them about the unity of the Spirit. Verse number 3, giving diligence to keep the unity of the Spirit and the bond of peace. And then he gives what has been called the seven ones, beginning with verse 4. There is one body, one Spirit, even as you are called in one hope of your calling, one Lord, one faith, one baptism, one God, Father of all, who is above all and through all and in you all. I find it interesting, and perhaps you've noted this as well, that when you look at this list of the ones that are here, though Paul says there is only one of each of them, there are many throughout the world. There are many gods. There are many lords. There are many faiths. There are many hopes. But when it comes to what Paul was talking about,

He's saying there is one true each one of these. There is only one true God. There's only one true Lord. There's only one true faith. There's only one true body. And as our subject will dictate this hour, there is only one true hope. We want to look at that this afternoon as we look a little more closely at this subject of hope. The one hope. What is our hope? I wish I could sit there and let Brother Webster preach the rest of this hour. He'd do much better than I when it comes to talking about heaven. But when we look at the scriptures, no one could do better than the inspired writers in talking about the one hope that we have after this life is over. What is our hope? We'll look at some of the other hopes as we go on, and then at the end we will notice our one hope, the characteristics of it. First of all, number one, let's notice the clarification of our hope. Before we get into it, we need to maybe define this word hope. It may be something that you very easily know the definition to, and perhaps that's true, and that's great. But let's notice it in a little more detail. The word hope actually comes from an old German word that means hop. It's very closely related to our word hop. Think for a moment of maybe a small child or maybe even yourself when you're anticipating a gift. Maybe a child before his birthday party or knows that he's about to get something that he's really been wanting. What's he oftentimes doing? He's either shaking his hands or he's really excited. More often than not, he's hopping in excitement, hopping with anticipation, hoping for what he is about to receive. It's a very easy step to make that transition between the Christian and how he should look towards heaven. I don't say that we should all be hopping in the pews and thinking about heaven, but inside ourselves, our spirit should be hopping with anticipation when we think about our reward to come after this life. It's very easy to see how hop and hope have a similar background there. When you look at the Greek New Testament, the word that is oftentimes rendered hope is the word elpis, E-L-P-I-S. The Greek word means to anticipate with pleasure, to anticipate with expectation, or to anticipate with confidence. We'll notice that a little bit more after we look at some of these passages here. Let's go to 1 Corinthians 13, verse 13. 1 Corinthians 13, 13. The word elpis, or the variation of it, is used 85 times in your New Testament. 69 times it's translated hope. And we can notice a few of those. For example, 1 Corinthians 13, 13. Paul said, "Now abideth faith, hope, and love." There's the word hope there. Elpis, the greatest of these, he said, is love. Remember Colossians chapter 1, verse number 3. Paul said, "We give thanks." But then he said, verse 5, "We give thanks to you because of the hope which is laid up for you in heaven." There's that word elpis. We give thanks for you because of the hope that you have, the hope that's laid up in heaven. 15 times it's actually translated trust. Let's go to 2 Corinthians for a moment. 2 Corinthians 1. I want you to see two words that if you have a King James, you'll have the same word there, but it's actually two Greek words. Let's notice this. 2 Corinthians 1, beginning with verse 9. 2 Corinthians 1, verse 9 says, "Yea, we ourselves have had the sentence of death within ourselves, that we should not trust in ourselves, but in God who raiseth the dead, who delivered us out of so great a death, and will deliver, on whom we have set our hope that we will also still deliver us." The American Standard that I'm reading from has the correct word there, hope. Your King James might have the word trust. Notice verse 9 that Paul said, "We ourselves have the sentence of death, that we should not trust in ourselves." That word there is not the word elpis. That's a different word. It's the word pathos. It's the word that means to talk ourselves into, to persuade with kind words. But then when he gets to verse 10, he said, "Who delivered us," God, "delivered us out of that great death, on whom we have set our trust," or our hope. Think for a moment of perhaps a football team or a sports team that perhaps after a difficult first half or something, they're down by quite a large margin, and they get out and they're huddled together, and maybe the coach or one of the leaders of the team is in the middle of that group, and he's trying to psych them up. He wants to tell them how great they are. "You can beat this team. You're great. You're so good. Don't look at the scoreboard. It says 56 to nothing. But you yourself, you're great. You're good." That's the word pathos there. We haven't shown it. We're trying to talk ourselves up and into it. Paul said in verse 9, though we have the sentence of death, we are not going to trust in, I'm not going to persuade myself to believe in myself. Because Paul, after all, said, we cannot do it alone. He said in verse 10 of that same passage that God delivered us from that death, on whom we have set our hope. Elpis, confidence, our trust that we see there.
So rather than trying to persuade himself to believe in his own abilities, Paul said, I'd rather place my hope in God, because he's the one that's going to be that anchor for our soul that we'll notice in just a moment. It's translated hope. It's also translated trust. One time, Hebrews 10:23, the word elpis is translated faith. It's translated faith. Let us hold fast the confession of our faith. Elpis, trust, hope, confidence. Let us hold fast that it waver not. That hope, that faith that we have doesn't need to waver, especially in this culture of the winds of change, as we noticed in our last hour. We can have that hope, that confidence. Many have defined the word hope in a very simple way. It's desire plus expectation equals hope. If you have an object and you desire it and you expect to receive it, that's hope. I would agree with that, and we'll call that a working definition. But I think that we need to add a little bit more to it. Hope is the desire plus expectation, coupled with having trust, faith, confidence in the one that is providing what is expected. That is our one hope today. That is the clarification of our hope. Now, before we look at the one hope, let's look at the characteristics of other hopes. As I said, in the list there in Ephesians 4, there are a number of gods, a number of lords, a number of faiths. There are a number of hopes. So before we notice the one true hope, let's look at some of these other hopes. Other hopes that are there in the world. They're found in Scripture. Let's go to Ephesians 2, verse 12. Ephesians chapter 2, verse 12. There is, first of all, an unoccupied hope. There is an empty, a vain hope. Paul, in talking about those in the world, Ephesians 2, 12, said, having that they have no hope and are without God in this present world. Those that are in the world, those that are outside of the body of Christ, are without hope. They have no hope. They have no hope in this world. And that's a difficult situation in which to find ourselves. Someone said that man can live 40 days without food, 8 days without water, 4 minutes without air, but only a few seconds without hope. Those that find themselves in this vain, empty, or unoccupied hope, they cannot live very long without that. Many are out there not realizing the situation in which they find themselves. They don't understand that they are in that situation without hope. Brethren, it is our job to spread hope to this world that has no hope. They have an unoccupied hope. They're also mentioned in 1 Thessalonians 4, verse 1, where Paul was telling a group of Christians who did not understand the resurrection. To the Thessalonians, when their loved ones, or really anyone, died, they had no hope of ever seeing that person again. That person would not be able to see Jesus because he died before Jesus came back. Paul had to correct their thinking and went so far as to tell them, not only will your loved ones see Jesus, but they'll be in front of the line before you will, if you're alive when he comes back. But he said, 1 Thessalonians 4:1, I want to encourage you, I want to warn you, that you sorrow not, even as others which have no hope. There's that unoccupied, there's that vain, that empty hope that the world offers. Millions throughout this world will stand beside graves as they look down on their loved ones, the body of their loved one, and in their minds there is zero hope of ever seeing that person again. How sad. Yes, funerals are very sorrowful, and we miss the ones that have gone on. We miss the things that they did for us and with us and those sort of things. But the death of a Christian is a happy occasion for that person. We may sorrow that he's gone, but because of the one hope, we don't sorrow as the world, which has no hope. There's an unoccupied hope, but there's also an unfounded hope and different variations of it. Let's go to 1 Kings 18. 1 Kings 18, beginning with verse 26. You know, I find it interesting, and it's good to note that there are hardly any denominations or any religious groups in this country, especially, that have everything wrong when it comes to religion. You know, you can't find a place that has the word church on it that has every single thing wrong when it comes to the Scriptures, because that would be easy to know that there's nothing right there. But you see, many of them have, to their credit, some things that are right. They believe in the one God. They seek to worship him, perhaps in the manner that they choose, but they seek to worship him. Some things are right. But if we are to note, like James said, if we're guilty of one point in the law, we're guilty of it all. We want to have it all there together, to be unified there.
But these, in that same way, when we look at the definition of hope, that desire plus expectation, unless we have each of those in the right order with that object, heaven, we have the wrong kind of hope. We have examples of different groups that had a part of the hope right, but they didn't have all of it right. Let's look here in 1 Kings chapter 18, beginning with verse 26. You notice, you know the account. Elijah is here on Mount Carmel with these 450 prophets of Baal. There was a bit of a competition going. Not much of one, but they were trying their best. Elijah said, here's your sacrifice, here's mine. If Baal lights this sacrifice, then he's God. If God lights this sacrifice, then he's God, and we should worship him. They agreed to that, and then they, the 450 prophets, began to call on Baal. They desired for him to light that sacrifice. They cried out to him from the morning until midday, and then around noon, Elijah began to, in a way, make fun of them. Perhaps he's on vacation. Perhaps he's sleeping. Cry a little louder. Then what did they do? They began to cut themselves. They began to bleed for their God, crying out for him, wanting him to light their sacrifice, but he would not do that, of course, because he is not the one true God. We have here the right expectation. They expected their God to light that sacrifice. They had the right expectation. That was what they wanted on this occasion. Did they have the right desire? Absolutely. Notice what they did. They cried with loud voices. They began to jump around. They even cut themselves. Incidentally, I find it intriguing that in this religion, according to this God's laws, he required that his people bleed for him. But when it comes to the religion of the New Testament, Christianity, we find that it's God who bleeds for his people. When we have the one true hope, we have the God that bleeds for his people and saves his people in just such a way so that all people can enjoy heaven. But they had the right expectation. They had the right desire. They had the wrong object. They had the wrong person in view that they were hoping for. They were looking at Baal. They were worshiping Baal. They were asking Baal to light the sacrifice. You see, they had the wrong object. Then let's look at a second group found in Matthew 7, verses 21 through 23. Matthew 7, 21 through 23. Jesus here, maybe this is something a little bit closer to home for each of us. Jesus said, not everyone that saith unto me, Lord, Lord, shall enter into the kingdom of heaven. Not everyone that cries out to Jesus is going to heaven. That's what he said. Not everyone that says unto me, Lord, Lord, shall enter into the kingdom of heaven, but he that doeth the will of my Father. Notice what else he said. For many shall say unto me in that day, Lord, hath we not cast out demons? Have we not in thy name done many wonderful works? What are they saying? Look at what we have done for you. Look at all of these things that we have done. Why are we not allowed in? They had the right object. They were looking at Jesus. They were wanting heaven. They had the right expectation. They expected Jesus to say, come ye and enjoy the joys of thy Lord. Take part in it. They expected that. They had the right expectation. But you see, they had the wrong desire. They had the wrong motivation. And because of that, Jesus said in verse 23, therefore shall I say unto them, I never knew you. Depart from me. I don't care what you think you did. I don't care what you call me. I don't care what you've done on this earth. Because you did it for the wrong reasons, you are not getting in. Why do we do what we do? Why do we stand up against the forces of evil? Why do we worship on the first day of the week? Why do we meet in the meeting house and worship the way that we do? Is it because we can be seen of men? Is it because one day we can tell Jesus, look at what I've done for you? Or is it because of love? We have to have the right motivation, the right desire when it comes to this one hope. Or we shall hear like they did in verse 23, depart from me. They had the right object and the right expectation. They had the wrong desire. But then let's look at this third group of this unfounded hope. They had the right object, the right desire, but the wrong expectation. 2 Timothy chapter 1, verse 7. Paul tells Timothy that we don't have the spirit of fear. This could be included in another one of our motivations. But why do we obey God? Why do we do the things that we do? Do we have a certain expectation about God? Those in Micah chapter 6 said, will God be pleased with thousands of rams or with 10,000 rivers of oil? And what about my firstborn son? Could I give him for the fruit of my loins for the sin of my soul? You see, they had the wrong idea about God. They were afraid of him to the point where that's where they thought that God expected. I'm afraid of him because he cannot be pleased.
When it comes to the one hope we have to obey, we need to obey because we expect the right things. Have you ever heard someone say, you know, I don't know if I'm good enough to get to heaven. One day when I die, I hope I'm going to make it. That's not the right kind of expectation. They're using the word hope, but they're using it in the wrong way. When we pass from this life, we need to expect heaven because we have the right object, we have the right desire, and so that expectation is there. Fear is a good motivator, but it's not the best. 1 John 4, verse 18 said, perfect love casts out fear because fear has torment. Remember what Paul told Timothy, 2 Timothy 4, verse 8, henceforth there is laid up for me. Did Paul have the one hope? Absolutely. Because he desired it, he sought it, he expected it when he left this earth. That's not prideful, that's not boasting on his part. He's merely boasting in the cross and the power of it. He said, there is laid up for me crown of righteousness. Not for me only, but he will give to all those that love his appearing. That's the clarification and the characteristic of those hopes. But now let's notice the components of the one hope. As I said, that we can have a working definition. Hope is desire plus expectation and having that object. You know, I find it interesting that maybe it's our culture, maybe it's our language, has watered down certain words and they don't mean what they do. We use the word awesome every day to talk about everything. I mean, just about anything from a t-shirt someone wears to walking across the street. That was awesome. Another word would be faith. Look in your dictionary sometime at the word faith and see how it's defined by men of this world. Many times it will be something to the effect of a belief in something for which there is no adequate proof. Or faith is a belief in something for which there is no proof. Brethren, that's not the picture of faith when we look in Scripture. Faith is the belief or the knowledge of something for which there is ample proof. Hebrews chapter 11 tells us that faith is substance and evidence. That's faith. You see, we've missed the definition because of our language or maybe our culture. Another word would be love. I love my family. I love my country. I love pizza. I use the same word, but I meant it in three different ways. You see, we use the word love when sometimes we mean like. There are a lot of people that are, as we saw in our last hour, a lot of people that are living together. There are a lot of unwed mothers and fathers who their relationship began because they said they were, quote unquote, in love. See, they're not in love. They're in lust. They're in like. See, we misuse certain words. Hope is another one of those words. Remember back when you were in school. Perhaps you were going to take an exam the following day and the day before you didn't study. You didn't study that night. You stayed up late and you woke up the next morning and you forgot you had the test. You walk into classroom and here's the exam in front of you. You guess on every single question. You put C down for all of them, or you put B, or you spell things, whatever. And you get done with the test. You go outside and your friend says, how did you do? And you said, well, I hope I did well. You see, you desired it. You wanted that A. That was the object. You desired it more than anything. But do you expect it? When that teacher returns that test in a few days, do you expect to see anything but your worst effort recorded on there? No. It's not real hope. But now let's look at our hope, biblical hope, that's seen here in Ephesians 4, hoping for that one heaven. Biblical hope has in it or involves an object. What is that object? We've been talking about it. It's on the screen. We've been looking at it for a little bit. Now let's notice it a little more detail. That one object that we are hoping for is heaven. Titus chapter 1, verse 2, in hope of eternal life. That's what we're going for. That's our object. That's why we hope. That's why we do the things that we do, because of our hope, our desire for it, coupled with our expectations and our confidence in the one who's giving it. Colossians 1, verse 5, for the hope which is laid up for you in heaven, I've already said. He was thankful for those brethren and for the hope that they had. They were continuing to strive for heaven every day because they expected it when they died. That wasn't boasting on their part. It was merely something that God had commanded them to do. They were anticipating it. They expected it. It was their object. But hope also involves a desire. I have to have a desire for heaven. Do you have that? I know that many of us would say, yes, I desire it. I want to go to heaven. If we were to raise our hands, I doubt that that one single hand would stay down. We desire it, sure. But do we live like we desire it? Or are our actions speaking differently than what we may say?
Many people will come into the church house and they will say, yes, I love Jesus. And they will sing, all to Jesus I surrender. And they will say, I desire heaven. But then when they walk out into the world, they're a completely different person. Their actions are different than their speech. The way that they live does not say they desire heaven. Notice Hebrews chapter 11, verse 16. Hebrews chapter 11, that great chapter on faith. The Hebrews writer has already mentioned several people: Adam, Noah, Sarah, Abraham, Enoch, so many people that he's mentioned. But he said in verse 15, you know, if they had lived and remembered that country that where they had left, if they had remembered being unfaithful to God or where they had been, he said, then they might want to return to it. He said, verse 16, but now they desire a better country, which is heavenly. Do we try to live sometimes with one foot in the church and one foot in the world? We can't do that. No man can serve two masters, Jesus said. We can't do that. We have to have our desire solely on heaven. That's where our one hope comes into it. It involves a desire like nothing else. My desire for heaven has to be a desire that's greater than everything else in this world. That includes other people, that includes activities, that includes sin. I have to have that desire. Again, Matthew 6, 19 through 21, Jesus said, lay not up for yourselves treasures on earth, where moth and rust doth corrupt, where thieves break through and steal. But lay up for yourselves treasures in heaven. Lay up for yourself your desire, your hope in heaven, where moth and rust doth not corrupt, where thieves do not break through and steal. He said, for where your treasure is, where your desire is, there will your heart be also. We're going to go after what we want to in this life. And I believe I've heard Brother B.J. Clark say this. I don't know if it's original with him or not. But he said, what we go after in this life determines where we go after this life. It's important to know our desire is going to dictate where we go. What we desire, that's what we're going after in this life. Jesus said, put your treasures in heaven. Put your desire there. Biblical hope involves an object. Biblical hope involves a desire. But thirdly, biblical hope involves expectation. I've already mentioned it a little bit, but what do we expect after this life? We don't want to be those that say, well, I hope. Maybe I'll get there. Maybe I'll be there one day. We want to be those who expect to be there. We want to be able to expect to be among that number. Not because we've done anything great. Not because we trust in our abilities. But because we have confidence and trust in the one who is giving us the victory. Jesus Christ the righteous. 2 Timothy 1 verse 12, ask yourself, is this a man who wishes or has wishful thinking towards being in heaven? Or is this one who expects to be there? 2 Timothy 1:12, Paul said, I know whom I have believed, and I am persuaded that he is able to give that to me, which I've committed unto him against that day. Paul said, I know him. I know that he's going to give that to me. If I were to ask you the question today, are you going to heaven? The answer had better be absolutely yes. An expectation. You're not confident in yourself. You're confident in him. Heaven is our home because we expect it, because we've obeyed God. Paul expected to be there because he knew he had obeyed God. 2 Timothy 4, verses 6 through 8, Paul said, I am now ready to be offered. The time of my departure is now at hand. He said, henceforth there is laid up for me. Not might be, not maybe so, not I hope so. He said, there is. That's biblical hope. A desire coupled with expectation. He expected to have it, and he received it when he passed from this life. That's how we need to be. Sure, Paul saw things and did things that we can't do today because of the miraculous age has passed. But we can be just as confident as he was that we'll receive the victory one day. Heaven is going to be our home if we are but faithful to him. That's the components of the one hope: an object, expectation, and desire. And now with the few minutes that we have left, let's notice some cases for the only hope. You know, the Bible paints some beautiful pictures, word pictures for us. Well, we can see how things are described, and it's just like someone is painting a picture in our mind's eye. Let's notice five of these as it concerns hope. Let's go to John chapter 1, verses 4 and 5, and notice that hope is a light in a time of darkness. Hope is light in a time of darkness. John 1, verses 4 and 5, the biblical writer there, John says, in him, talking about Jesus, the Logos from verse 1, in him was life, and the life was the light of men. The light shineth in the darkness, and the darkness comprehended or apprehended it not, the ASV says.
The light shines in the darkness, and the darkness comprehended it not. The light in a time of darkness, that's hope. You think about some of the dark times of this world. Genesis 6 could not be any closer to the top. Genesis 6, verse 5, the Bible says that all man, their thoughts were on evil continually. Talk about a dark time in this world's past. I know that we live in a society that's dark. I know that our world is eaten with sin, as it's always been. But I don't think we could characterize our world as being the thoughts of man being on evil continually. I mean, there are at least a couple of times a year when people have goodwill towards one another. But Noah lived during a time when there was no good being done. The thoughts of man were on evil all the time. That's darkness. But then here comes the light. Verse 8 of Genesis 6 says, "But Noah found grace in the eyes of the Lord." What did he find? He found a light in a time of darkness. Sure, the world was darkness. He could look around and be discouraged as anyone ever could. But he looked around and he saw God. That hope to hope in God. That hope for heaven, that's light in a time of darkness. That light shines into the darkness and the darkness cannot apprehend it. No matter how discouraged we get in looking around at this world, 7 billion plus people in this world, many of them, most of them, have not even heard of Jesus. We can look around and be discouraged all we want to. It's so dark, it's such a terrible time to be a Christian. But the true Christian looks at the hope that is there. If I'm a Christian, I am hoping for that home in heaven. That's light in a time of darkness. And oh, has there ever been a time when the world needs light, as it does right now? We as Christians are that light bearer. We're the ones to go forth sending that light, or taking the light, as we've sometimes changed the song to be. Hope is light in a time of darkness. The psalmist said, Psalm 119, 105, "Thy word is a lamp unto my feet, a light unto my path." This world is full of paths into darkness, but only the scriptures give us the light to light that path. I can know my way to heaven. Jesus said, "I am the way, the truth, and the life." How do we know that way? Philip said, we can't know the way. He said, "If you know me, if you've seen me, you've seen the Father. I'm the way, I'm the truth, and I am the life." We can read about him, we can find his commands, we can find his hope here in the scriptures and have a light in this time of darkness. But secondly, not only is hope a light in the time of darkness, but hope is a nail in the time of doubt. Let's go to Ezra chapter 9 and find a word picture that's there. Ezra 9, verse 8. I don't know where I got this from, this outline, this last part here. I have an article that's been scanned. It's on my computer in my office. And I looked and looked and looked. I have no idea where I got it from. I have no idea where this came from. But these 5 points here was something that someone else came up with. I maybe alliterated them or something. I'm not sure. But I want you to notice here how light or how hope is a nail in the time of doubt. Here that Ezra is talking, and he's talking about how the children of Israel have come home. They've returned from this land of captivity. Cyrus, the king of the Medo-Persians, has now returned them to their homes. Build your temple, rebuild your walls, enjoy being free for a time. We want you to return back to your homeland. And Ezra tells them that you now have a nail in his holy place, he says, Ezra 9, verse 8. Well, we might not think of a nail as being something that's rather significant. It's not something that's large. It's just a small piece of metal. But Ezra said, we now have a remnant. We now have a nail in his holy place. Because the Jews were allowed to return from captivity, Jesus was allowed to come to this earth. Yeah, you think about it. If the Jews had remained in captivity, Jesus Christ would have never come to this earth, and we would still be in our sins, and we would be without hope in this world. But because the Jews now had a nail in his holy place, a nail there in Jerusalem where they could fix their hopes, they had hope in this world. It's a nail in time of doubt. There are many times throughout the Old Testament when it seemed like that the promise that God gave to Abraham, that God gave to Adam, was going to run out. One time it came down to a small child. If that child had died, then Jesus, the lineage to him would have been broken, and he would have never come to earth. But you see, we have a nail in his holy place. Throughout the scriptures, beginning with Genesis, all the way till he came, you see that scarlet thread there. He's that sacrificial lamb in Leviticus, and he's the garments that Adam and Eve wore in Genesis in the beginning there. He's that scarlet thread. He's the nail that's there. Hope is a nail in a time of doubt.
Sometimes it might seem very small. It was enough for Ezra. You know, the one hope, the true hope of heaven is always, always enough. Hope is a light in the time of darkness. Hope is a nail in time of doubt. Number three, hope is a door in times of deliverance. 1 Corinthians chapter 10, verse 13, paints us a picture of what temptation does to us. When temptation takes hold of us, it puts us in a room that has no exit. 1 Corinthians 10, 13, there has no temptation that's taken you, but such as is common to man. Sin puts us, or temptation puts us, in a room where there's no escape. We cannot escape from it. We might claw at the walls, we might scream, we might beat on the walls, but there's no way to get out. He says, but God is faithful. There's an entire lectureship that could be based on that phrase. God is faithful, who with the temptation will also provide a way of escape. Temptation is not a room that has no doors. Temptation is a room with several doors. God is going to provide a way of escape so that you can bear it. Remember Jesus when he was tempted, Matthew 4 and other places. I'm thankful that we have the depiction there of his being tempted, because without that temptation, someone might say, of course Jesus was perfect. He was never tempted. But you see, we see him being tempted. In fact, he was led by the Spirit out into the wilderness so that he could be tempted. He didn't eat for 40 days. He was physically at the weakest he had ever been and would be up until perhaps the cross. He was weak. And Satan came to him and gave him several temptations. One of them in particular focused on his hunger. Turn this stone into bread. You're up on the temple, jump off. Angels will catch you. You see these kingdoms of the earth? Bow down and worship me, and they're all yours. I have an idea, and others as well, that the temptation on that third one was that Jesus could obtain the world simply by bowing down to Satan, and he didn't have to die for it. You can skip that cross, that horrible part there, you can skip it, and you can have the world. Perhaps that would have happened, but we would still be without hope today had he done that. He could obtain the world. What did he say? What was his door? What was his way of escape? It is written. Satan even quoted scripture one time. What about the Bible when it says this? Jesus took it, put it back into context, quoted something else. It is written. This is our hope. The scriptures are our hope. The way of life is our hope, our door in a time of deliverance. There's that hope there. We can't ever find ourselves in the middle of temptation and say, there's no way out. I have no choice. There are many people today living in sin that claim that there's no choice in the matter. I've always been this way. Whatever the sin is, I can't choose not to do this. That's false. Sin, temptation, always has a way of escape. That's our hope. That's the hope that we see there. It's a door, a time of deliverance. But number four, hope is a helmet in a time of danger. 1 Thessalonians 5:8, Paul was giving them, in a way, the Christian armor that he gave them in Ephesians 6. He said of 1 Thessalonians 5:8, because we are of the day, be sober and put on the breastplate of faith and love, and for your helmet, the hope of salvation. That hope of heaven, whatever your picture of it is, that hope that we have, that home with him, with Abraham, with all of the saints who have gone before, that is our helmet. I don't know how much you've studied it. I don't know if you've asked this question before. I know I have. What's the most important part of the Christian's armor? My answer, the only one I could find, is the one you don't have. If you're out on the battlefield without your sword, that's the most important part, regardless of what else you have on. Without your shield, that's the most important part. But if you don't have that helmet, that hope of salvation, you are in a world and you are walking aimlessly. Regardless of the scriptures that you might carry, regardless of the shield of faith or anything else, that is important. Paul said, take that helmet of salvation, that hope of salvation with you into this world. And he was a great example of surviving by hope. Look at 2 Corinthians 11, 23 through 25. All of the things that Paul said he had endured. I was a night and a day in the deep, five times received I 30 stripes. On and on he went. He was saved by hope. Because of that hope, because of that helmet that he wore over his spiritual life, he could endure. And so he could say, 2 Corinthians 4:17, but our light affliction,
Paul, look at all the things that you endured. Some people say that Paul was a walking ball of scar tissue because of everything he had endured. Why would you say for our light afflictions? Because of hope. Because of that helmet that I wear over my spiritual head, that hope of salvation, that one day I will be with him in heaven. The case for the one hope, our one hope, our desire and our expectation with our trust in God to give it to us. It's a light in the time of darkness. It's a nail in time of doubt. A door in time of deliverance. It's a helmet in time of danger. But number five, it is an anchor in time of disturbance. Let's go to the book of Hebrews and read a verse I know you've read before. Perhaps at a funeral, perhaps when you are feeling discouraged. Hebrews 6, verses 18 and 19. Hebrews 6, verses 18 and 19. The Hebrews writer said there, that by two immutable things in which it is impossible for God to lie, we may have a strong encouragement, the ASV says, for we have fled to lay hold of the hope that is set before us, which hope we have as an anchor to the soul, an anchor of the soul, a hope both sure and steadfast, and entering into that which is within the veil. There are many today that might have a hope, they might have an anchor for their soul, but that hope goes only as far as the grave. If we hope in anything in this life, if we hope in any person or any other thing in this life, it only goes to the grave, and that's as far as it goes. And when the winds of change blow, and when we are afloat in this world of sin, we're quickly carried away. But you see, our hope, our anchor goes beyond the grave. It goes beyond death into that which is beyond the veil. It goes to heaven. We have our anchor there, so let the winds blow. Let the sea beat upon our faith. But because we have the one hope, that desire, and that expectation, we can stand against these winds of change. I know that speaking to a group of people, many of whom have heard Wade Webster speak a number of occasions, have heard this illustration. I know speaking to a room full of preachers that you've seen this illustration as well, but it helps to end our thoughts this afternoon. On December the 17th, 1927, the Coast Guard cutter called the Paulding collided with an S-4 submarine. The submarine sank to 100 feet of water. There were rescue efforts that went on to try to save those that were inside. But because of strong storms and an undercurrent, it was impossible for them to make it to the submarine at that time. So they waited, and minutes turned to hours, and hours turned into days. Finally, they were able to reach that submarine. A few rescuers, only with what they could dive with, reached that hull. And as they were searching for survivors, one of them heard a tapping from inside. And as he listened further, he realized it was Morse code. So he placed his ear to the hull and he listened to the message. And the message that was being tapped was by someone inside, someone of the survivor. And he was asking a question, is there any hope? Because of the storm that had passed and because of the rescue efforts that had been thwarted, that diver had to send back probably the saddest message that ever has been told. He said, there is no hope. Brethren, we are living in a world surrounded by people who are tapping out a message to us. Is there any hope? Many of them may not even know they're doing it. But they're asking us, by the way that they live, by the decisions that they make, is there any hope? Fortunately for us, because of the one hope, because of Jesus Christ, we can say, without a doubt, there is hope. We can live this life knowing that there is heaven and that it will be our home one day. The one hope. Do we desire it? Do we expect it? Because one day it will be ours if we will but obey him. Thank you so much for your attention this hour.

0: Welcome to God's Athlete. I am your host, Tyler Gilreath. A man that understood how to draw a crowd in the game of football was a man by the name of Steve Sabol. In the early 1960s, he teamed up with his father, Ed Sabol, and he showed the world the excitement and grandeur that the game of football could offer in their program called NFL Films. Now, I've been to college campuses. I've been to great arenas, professional and other types of arenas. And I can tell you that those companies and those teams and those schools know how to draw a crowd. And guess what? So does God. In Psalm 73, verse 28, the Bible said, "For it is good for me to draw near to God. I have put my trust in the Lord God, that I may declare all thy works." I want you to know three ways that God draws a crowd today. Number one, God draws a crowd by the death of His Son Jesus. In John chapter 12, verses 32 and 33, the Bible says, "And if I be lifted up from the earth, I will draw all men unto me." So simply, Jesus being raised on that cross and His blood shed was enough for men to be drawn to God. It was necessary that Christ die on the cross and shed His blood that men might be drawn to Him. Oh, many animals, their blood has been shed for many years under the law of Moses. But that was repulsive to man. That was not attractive to man. And so it took the Son of Jesus to create that drawing power effect that God wanted. The second reason I want to say that God knows how to draw a crowd is by Christians, or athletes of God, competing in the game of life, living a godly life. In Matthew chapter 5, verse 16, the Bible says, "Let your light so shine before men that they may see your good works and glorify your Father in heaven." And then another way that God draws a crowd is by His holy word. In John chapter 6, verses 44 and 45, the Bible says, "No man can come to me except the Father which hath sent him draw him. And I will raise him up at the last day. It is written in the prophets, they shall all be taught of God. Every man therefore hath heard and learned of the Father. Come unto me." The Father draws a crowd through His word today. So yes, many campuses and many colleges and many programs, etc., have learned how to draw great crowds. God knows how to draw a crowd as well. My name is Tyler Gilreath, and I want to encourage you to fight the good fight of faith today.
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4: James chapter 1, verse 5 says, "If any of you lacks wisdom, let him ask God, who gives generously to all without reproach, and it will be given to him." Is it hard for you to ask for help? Because it is for me. If I don't know something or I don't understand something, it is difficult for me to seek out the help or advice of others. I would rather try to help myself understand before I let others help me to understand. But there is one aspect of my life that I have no trouble asking for help in. My questions regarding the Word of God. Every single time I go to the source, or God, through prayer in order to seek more understanding from God regarding His Word. And every single time I have always found my answer. We should not hesitate or be indecisive to ask our Father for wisdom, especially when seeking wisdom about His Word. Today, if there is something in your life that you don't understand, seek wisdom from God through prayer and His Word in order to understand.
5: 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The intent of this program is to present the Bible as the inspired and infallible Word of God, the complete and final authority in all religious matters. The regular speakers on this program are Eddie Kraft and Clayton Winters. 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
6: Robbie, we hope that everyone's got to view our last two programs, but in case they have not, there are those that argue, you know, well, we don't need to defend the truth. The truth defends itself, and act as if that we're just, I don't know what we're supposed to do, I guess, but the truth is the Bible teaches to the contrary. Yeah, the Bible defends itself, but we as preachers of the gospel and teachers of the Word of God, we must prove all things. And I thought you did an excellent job in showing that's not just a good suggestion. That's not just a good idea. That's an imperative. When Paul says we're to prove all things, he meant it. And when Peter later said we ought to be able to give an answer to every man, that word answer, apologia, give a defense for what we believe. It's not sufficient to just say, well, we've always done it that way, or I've always heard it that way, and just accept that without going to the Bible. Because if they had done that in the first century, then Simon the sorcerer could have continued to have his way with those folks. And I couldn't help but be reminded of Deuteronomy 13, where God was about to send his children into the promised land. And he said, you get over there, it's not going to be just everything fine and dandy. The devil's over there too.
7: Yeah.
6: And you're going to run into these things, and one of which was the false teachers. And God said, I'm going to leave them there to try you.

0: and they're going to prophesy stuff that's going to happen. They're going to dream dreams that's going to come to pass. But they're going to tell you that you go worship these other gods that you've not heard of. He said, now when they tell you that, that's when you draw the line. But if they had just simply said, well, you know, the majority's doing it, everybody seems to be happy with it, then they would have never seen the difference, and the devil would have had his way. We're obligated to prove what we believe.
1: And God gave them a standard, as he does us, by which to test these things, by which, you know, as John said, to prove the spirits, to try them. We need to test those things. And Paul commanded us, you know, we've been talking about prove all things, and we need to hold to that which is good and abstain from that which is evil. We'll get to the latter part of that a little bit today. But, you know, some people will say, you know, relative to how they're saved, this is what I was told and this is what I've done. When it comes to worship, the same thing. But as we looked at the end of our last study from Ephesians chapter 5, we're told that we need to prove what's acceptable to God. One of those things is to worship through song, making melody in our heart to the Lord. We could put along with that other things we have scripture for, such as observing the Lord's Supper on the first day of the week. There's some people say, well, you know, we'll do that whenever we choose to. But the disciples did that on the first day of each week. When it comes to our giving, it comes to our praying, our teaching, all of those things we can give scriptural support for. And the Bible's filled with examples of people who thought, well, we'll just amend the list of things that God approves. You know, Cain did that, Nadab and Abihu, and a number of others. And they found out that doesn't work.
0: Adam Horn, in a meeting recently, I heard make this statement. The Bible don't just give us a list of thou shalt nots, what we're not to do, but it also tells us what we are to do. And he asked this question, what's your job? And he made this point. He said, well, someone says, I don't have a job because the elders have not assigned me a job. Well, see, the problem was there, and this was his point, we haven't searched the scriptures enough to know what am I supposed to be doing as a Christian. Just because the elders where I attend has not given me a job doesn't mean I didn't have one, that I don't have one, you know. And so how many times have we gone to the Bible to prove what my job is, to know what I ought to be doing? You know, and so the scriptures tell us we're to live soberly, righteously, godly. But if we don't go to the scriptures, how are we going to know that's what we're supposed to be doing? And yeah, I thought he made an excellent point, Robbie, in trying to get us to see. Nobody may ever come up to you and say, Robbie, this is your job as a Christian. It doesn't. They don't have to. If you've studied your Bible, as you have, you know what your job is, and you're busy trying to do it.
1: That's right. And this is a part of what we're talking about, proving all things. And we need to hold fast to that which is good. We also need to abstain from all appearance of evil. We need to stay away from that. I think that's what you're going to start telling us about now.
0: Yeah, let's notice the fact is that the scriptures tell us now that there's some things that we need to abstain from. 1 Thessalonians chapter 5, verse 21, he says, prove all things, hold fast to that which is good. What are we supposed to do? We're to hold fast to that which is good. What does it mean to hold fast? Well, it means to possess or to keep a firm grip on something, to keep it from getting away. I was in a ball game recently where they did a demonstration of this police dog that took off after the guy, and you've probably seen the demonstration before. They have this sleeve wrapped around their arm so that the dog's not going to take their arm off. But it took that cop all he could do to get that dog off of him, and he had to hold him fast. I mean, he was tugging him along, and once even threw the officer on the ground. You see, that's the idea, that we're to hold fast to that which is good. It's the truth that makes us free. But we're to abstain from something. You see, we just can't just do anything we want to. Someone says, well, Eddie, I don't know what to abstain from. Well, you may not. But if you want to find out what you're to abstain from, then you're going to have to study this book. You see, you can't just do anything that you want to. We're to abstain from, that is, every form of evil. 1 Thessalonians 5:21, the American Standard Version, emphasizes that we're to abstain from that. We are to turn away from every form of evil. We are to flee the very appearance of evil. Remember in writing the book of Revelation, in Revelation chapter 2, John is quoting in verse 2 the words of Jesus. He said, I know thy works, thy labor, and thy patience, how that thou cannot bear them which are evil. and that thou hast tried them which say they are apostles and are not, and hast found them liars. You see the obligation? They had to prove what these men did. People came through and said, we're apostles. Someone says, well, we can't prove anything. We just have to accept their word for it and hope everything turns out all right. I don't know how many times in my preaching I've heard folks say something to the effect, but I guess when we get to heaven, we'll find out. Friends, some of us are not going to be there, number one. And number two, you don't wait to eternity to find out some things. There's some things you better know now. You've got one chance at this. In your life, you're in control of you, and you better make sure. You better study and to see what you're to abstain from. Well, they found these guys, claimed they were apostles. They proved them, they tested them, they tried them, and they found out that they were false apostles. They found them to be liars. Now, you see, they could not have done that without understanding the principle of abstaining from that which is evil. In our ethics, study of ethics, and that is the idea of morality, how are we going to know what to abstain from? There are those today, as Isaiah said, that would call evil good and would call good evil. That's always been a practice of the devil. He wants you to think that that which is evil is good and that which is good is evil. That's a study of ethics. And so the devil wants your ethical system all messed up. But if there's no standard to which you and I may turn to find out what is good and what we're to abstain from and what we're to flee the very appearance of, then where are we going to be? We're going to be in trouble. If we believe the apostles were given all truth, and they were, John 16:13, howbeit when he, the Spirit of truth, is come, he will guide you into all truth. For he shall not speak of himself, but whatsoever he shall hear, that shall he speak, and he will show you things to come. Now, what did he say? He said he'll guide you into all truth, not some truth, not even most of the truth, but he will guide you into all truth. Now, if we believe that they were guided into all truth, and they were, and that the Scriptures thoroughly, completely furnishes us unto every good work, and they do, 2 Timothy 3:17, then why would we go beyond the sacred page to try to learn whatever it is that we're to abstain from? Now, if you want to know what you're to abstain from, then you're going to have to go to this book. That's why Paul would write to Titus and say, listen, the grace of God that brings salvation has appeared unto all men. Now, watch what grace does, teaching us that there's some things we got to deny. That's another way of saying abstain from. We're to deny ungodliness and worldly lust. And we're to live soberly, righteously, and godly in this present world. And so, Robbie, the Bible don't just tell us some things that we need to hold on to, but also things we need to abstain from. And the devil wants us to get that just the opposite way. And we were talking about before coming on here how High Rock Bible Camp has done such a good work in, through the years in trying to get young folks together and teach them the principles that are right and wrong. And recently had the pleasure of going up and speaking to a teenage class, and I tried to impress on their mind there are some things that you may think are innocent, they may look innocent, but the devil is using them to destroy the minds of our young people today, and that's a sad, sad thing. And so some of our young folk, as well as middle age and older, I'm not picking on young people, but get the moral system out of sorts, because the devil has convinced them there's some things that are right when they really are not. And people sometimes have gone down that road and had to learn the hard way, would look them in the eye and hesitatingly and say, if you involve yourself in this, then here's the result of it.
1: Yeah, and we need to make a careful examination of all of those things, even the things that seem to be the most innocent. And we need to stay as far away from any kind of appearance of evil as we possibly can. You know, Paul made a little bit of a play on words here in there in 1 Thessalonians 5. The word echo, which means I have or I hold, he uses two different prefixes for that word. And when he said abstain, that's katecho, which is, or to hold on to, is katecho, is to hold on to something, like you said, that not to let it go, to hang on to it. And then there's opecho, which is to abstain. Stay as far away from something as you possibly can, the complete opposite idea. And there are some things that we need to let go of, and people just don't want to let go
0: right.
1: of. And Paul would have liked to have retained that servant Onesimus with him, but he recognized he had to let him go. And there are some things we need to hold on to. There are some things we need to let go of. And so we need to do some study in order to be able to tell the difference between the two.
0: Absolutely.
1: And that's the only way that we're going to know what that difference is. There are some who reject things that they need to hold on to. We need to reject the things that can't be proved. We need to hold on to the things that can be. There are some people that get it reversed. Some people want to hold fast to that which they need to abstain from. Some people will abstain from things, they'll reject things that they really need to hold fast to. You remember when Jesus was doing his ministry, he told his disciples in Mark 8, verse 31 and other places, that he was going to be rejected of the elders and the chief priests and the scribes. And then he said this in Mark chapter 12, verses 10 and 11. He's quoting from the Psalm 18, verses 22 and 23 in your Old Testament. But here in Mark chapter 12, verse number 10, he says, "Have you not read the Scripture? The stone which the builders rejected is become the head of the corner. This is the Lord's doing, and it is marvelous in our eyes." Now, could you imagine builders trying to decide which stones they're going to use in a building? They come to this one stone. It's magnificent. And it's worthy to be used as the chief cornerstone. And later on, it is because the chief architect decided it was going to be. He was the only one. The others weren't going to allow it. They weren't going to allow it to be used. The chief architect came and said, "This is going to be the chief cornerstone." But they come and they look at it and they say, "No, we can't use this. This one isn't up to our standards." If Jesus isn't up to their standards, then who is? This shows the builders were obviously biased in their thinking. Because they came up to Jesus, the greatest stone that they could ever find, and they rejected it. Then again, there are people today who will come along and they will analyze the teachings of this book. They will look at the Word of God and the things that it teaches, and they'll say, "No, I can't accept that." They'll accept anything, but they will not accept the truth. Why is that? The same reason that these builders, that these leaders among the Jewish people rejected Jesus. People today, it seems, will believe anything at all. No matter how outlandish the theories may be, they'll accept it. But they will not accept the simple, plain truths of the Word of God. Jesus was rejected in his hometown, Nazareth. You remember in Matthew chapter 13, beginning there with verse number 54, said when he was coming to his own country, he taught them in their synagogue insomuch that they were astonished, and they said, "Whence hath this man this wisdom and these mighty works?" Where did he get this? He's from right here among us. Where did he get all this? You see, he hadn't gone to Jerusalem to be trained at the feet of Gamaliel the way that Paul had. Where did he get this? "Is not this the carpenter's son? Is not his mother called Mary, and his brethren James and Joseph and Simon and Judas and his sisters? Are they not all with us? Whence then hath this man all these things?" And then they were offended to him, and Jesus said, "A prophet is not without honor, save in his own country and in his own house." And he did not many mighty works there because of their unbelief. They said, "This man's from right here among us. This man is a native of this town. There's no way that this man could be someone that we should listen to." There are some people who just immediately are going to reject the truth. You know, sometimes I think that young people get the idea that their parents' religion can't possibly be right. Mom and dad have to be wrong. That's a given. But that's not always true. Those who are young need to examine the faith of their parents. It may be the case that the faith that they are of is consistent with the Word of God. If that's the case, young people, hold on to it. But if it isn't, if you examine mom and dad's faith and you find out it's not keeping with the Word of God, reject it. And get as far away from it as you can. And try to teach mom and dad what's more, if they're still living. Try to encourage them to obey the truth as well. To those who wouldn't hear the truth, Jesus said this, John 8, verse 47, "He that is of God heareth God's words. Ye therefore hear them not, because ye are not of God." Are you of God? If you are, you'll hear the truth. Jesus said you won't hear the truth because the truth doesn't have any place in you. These people he was talking to, he said, they were the children of the devil, and the lust of their father they would do. Once we've examined an idea through the prism of God's Word, We need to accept what can be proven, and we need to reject everything else. But Eddie, again, there are some people that get this reversed, and they want to hold on to what they can't prove, and they want to reject the things that can be proven.
0: Yeah, it's an amazing thing, and usually people that do that fail to realize how important Bible study is and to see how that things must be rejected or how things must be proven. But it's like you said, happens all the time. And if we're not careful, we can fall into that. You know, just because someone said it that we may admire or believes it, that we just fall into that and accept it, even though it cannot be proven. But we can put it to the acid test, that's for sure, if we decide to do that. But now we've got to want to do that, and we must be willing to hold fast to those things which are good. Now, notice that in the end, it's God that's going to be doing the proving. And you're not going to sneak anything by the Lord. I like it when the apostles got ready to choose another apostle to take the place of Judas over in Acts 1. It says that there in the latter part of Acts chapter 1, verse 24, and they prayed and they said, Lord, which knoweth the hearts of all men. That's scary, isn't it? God can read your heart. God knows what you're thinking. Now, he not only sees the outward action, he sees the thought of it. You see, God proves men's hearts. The Lord seeth not, Samuel said, as man seeth. Man looks on the outward appearance, but God looks on the heart. What kind of heart do we have? Our exhortation was not of deceit, Paul writes, nor of uncleanness, nor in guile. But as we were allowed of God to be put in trust, watch it, with the gospel. Even so we speak. Not as pleasing men, but God, which trieth our hearts. He does what? He tries our hearts. Robbie, this word tried is a very interesting word and shows that God understands what you think and what I think. And I may be doing an action and you say, boy, look at that, Eddie. He's doing that which is right. And God looks at the heart and says, no, he's doing it for the wrong reason.
1: That's right.
0: And so he can read my heart.
1: And that word there, tried, is docimazo, same word as in 1 Thessalonians 5:21, prove all things. God's doing the proving. Now, God looks at the heart, and just like there, you know, I think about when Samuel was there and he was in the house of Jesse, the Bethlehemite, and he had been sent there, you know, to anoint the next king. And boy, here came Eliab, the oldest, you know, and here was a man of great stature, one that really looked like a king in every way, everything that man would be looking for. And he thought, surely the Lord's anointed is before him. And the Lord said, no, I haven't chosen this one. And the one that the Lord chose was that little one that they didn't even bring in, was out there keeping the sheep. And he didn't look like a king, but God was looking at his heart.
0: It makes a difference. And it's just like Christ, when you showed he was rejected by his own country. He didn't look like a king, Robbie. He didn't look like the person that they were looking for. And they missed him. They missed that head cornerstone because God didn't choose someone they would have chosen. And their attitude and ideas were far contrary many times to that of which God's was.
1: And it's a wonder. We look at that and we say, how could someone miss something that obvious?
0: Mm-hmm.
1: And sometimes we become guilty of doing the same things. But God is not going to be fooled. We can be sure of that. And God is the one who is going to be proving our hearts. And there are some people that are sadly going to be rejected. You remember Esau? In Hebrews chapter 12, verse 17, there the Apostle Paul writes about him. He says, you know how that afterward, when he would have inherited the blessing, he was rejected, or he found no place of repentance, though he sought it carefully with tears. Now that word rejected is our word docimazo with the word apa in front of it. It was a preposition that meant away from. It was just the opposite. He was not accepted. He was not proved. He was just the opposite. He was rejected. Esau had sold his birthright. And later on when he came and he wanted, he recognized that that was something that he desired. It was too late. He was rejected. And some people are going to be rejected just like that. And that's the point there. In Hebrews chapter 6, verse number 8, we're told that which beareth thorns and briars is rejected and is nigh unto cursing, whose end is to be burned. There are some people who are going to be rejected when that day comes, and it's a sad thing, but it's reality. But Eddie, there are others that are going to be accepted, And that's where we want to be. We want to be among those that are accepted. That word dokimazo is to test. The word dokimos, the adjective, is it's translated approved or accepted. We want to be among those that are approved of God when that day comes.
0: That's right, and He does the approving. And so you're meeting my standard, or my meeting your standard, or us meeting some other man's standard is not what's going to get the job done. We must be approved of God. And if we're not, then we're not going to be right in the sight of God. Such is the case with Cornelius. You remember, God, listen, is no respecter of persons. In every nation, he that feareth God and worketh righteousness, the same is accepted. And there's our word with him. He's proven, he's tested, and he is either accepted or he is not. And so you have this beautiful word that's used here, ladies and gentlemen, to help us understand we must prove what we believe. We must be able to make a defense of it. And the final result is God will make the judgment. God will turn and make the proving test based upon our acceptance of the Word of God, our rejecting of that Word. In the household of Cornelius, maybe some of the last people you'd ever be expected, or even some of the Jews would even have wanted as being one with them. And yet, here it is. And Peter, when he goes to this household, makes this very clear. He said, I perceive of a truth that God is no respecter of persons, but in every nation, he who feareth God and worketh righteousness, the same is accepted or approved of God. Now, that's where we want to be. We want to be among those that are approved of God. And in order to be approved of God, accepted of God, we must be willing to stand the acid test and prove our lives according to the Word of God. James said, blessed is the man that endures temptation, for when he is tried. You see, there's when he's tested or approved or accepted of God. When he's tried, he shall receive the crown of life, which the Lord hath promised to them that love him. There is the test being given. We must be accepted of God. There are those that are going to be rejected, but that's not where we want to be. We want to be among the approved. We want to be among those that have been accepted of God. We must make careful and consistent examination of ourselves. We're to prove, Paul would write to the Corinthians, examine yourselves whether you be of the faith. For many false prophets have gone in the world, of course, as John pointed out. And so we must test ourselves. We must prove ourselves to be right in the sight of God. We're to examine ourselves in the same light, which is the Word of God. Not he that condemneth himself is approved, but whom the Lord commendeth. That is, there's the one that's going to be accepted. 2 Corinthians 10 and verse 18. And so the proving process, Robbie, goes all the way through. We prove ourselves. We study the Bible. We must prove what we believe to be the case. And the final result being then when we do that, God will accept us because we've stood on his word. We've taught his word. We've defended his word, and not our own opinions or our own churches or our own man-made ideas. Like you said, even in our worship assemblies, if it means going against the mass majority, we're going to stand where the Bible stands because that's what's going to be approved at the day of judgment.
1: That's right. You know, and we, you know, folks may stand around my graveside one day, and I hope they'll be able to say, you know, what a good person I was, what great things I did. But, you know, none of that really matters if God doesn't commend me. Right. It doesn't matter what men may say.
0: True.
1: And if I haven't proved the things that that we need to hold fast to, you know, if I haven't proved that which is good and held on to it and abstained from that which is evil, I'm not going to be commended by God. I'm not going to be approved for him. Then what man thinks doesn't make any difference.
0: Right.
1: As Paul said there in 2 Corinthians chapter 10. So we need to strive to prove all things. If we're not willing to make a thorough examination of our own lives and our own practices, we can be sure that we're not going to meet God's approval come Judgment Day. Although there are some who find it almost appalling to demand proof in matters of religion, God is the one who said, prove all things, hold fast to that which is good, and abstain from all appearance of evil. That's a commandment. Again, it isn't a suggestion. It's something that God has commanded us to do. Can you prove the things that you have done, that they are approved of God, the things that you have done in order to become a child of God, the way that you worship him, the way that you live your life? If not, shouldn't that be your aim in life? We need to give some diligence to become the type of workman that God would approve of. 2 Timothy chapter 2:15, we've talked about it already. We need to give diligence. That involves study. To show ourselves approved unto God. Workmen that don't need to be ashamed, but that are able to rightly divide the word of truth. You see, we can prove all things. We can judge the things that are right based on the word of God because we've made careful examination of it. And we're willing to make application of it to our own lives. If you're not a child of God, we want to urge you to study this book. You'll find that you need to hear, you need to repent, you need to confess Christ, be baptized. We hope you'll be with us again on Biblical Viewpoints.
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3: 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In the meantime, we encourage you to find a Church of Christ meeting in your community and worship with them. 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
4: 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We will begin releasing a weekly devotional on Facebook titled Matters That Matter. In these weekly devotionals, we will discuss topics that are important and specific to the Lord's church today. What does the Bible say about trusting others? Am I required to be faithful as a Christian? I pray that you will follow along with us as we explore matters that matter today.
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6: 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I could not begin to tell you how many people tell me that they watch us every time we are on the air. I mean, every time, regardless of the time of day. So thank you for your encouragement and for your thirst for the Word of God. Now, today on Getting to Know Your Bible, we have a rather strange topic to discuss. I've entitled it, When the Wall Fell Flat. 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
6: Today I'm going to be reading out of the book of Joshua. I'm reading out of the sixth chapter of Joshua, and I'm reading verse 20. So the people shouted when the priests blew the trumpets. And it happened when the people heard the sound of the trumpet, and the people shouted with a great shout, that the wall fell down flat. Then the people went up into the city, every man straight before him, and they took the city. Of course, you may recognize this as the occasion when God's people came up against the city of Jericho, and they were to take the city. As a matter of fact, God told Joshua, I have given you the city. I've given it into your hand. But you see, in order that they might take the city, even though God said, I've given it to you, they had to follow God's strategy for the taking of the city. And God gave them a battle strategy, a rather unusual strategy, we might say. Here was the strategy. God said, I want you to march around the city once every day for 6 days. And can you imagine the jeering from the walls of the city, the people inside the city, as they marched around the wall of the city? And then on the second day, the third day, fourth day, fifth day, finally the sixth day, and I'm sure the people were laughing and jeering. But then God's command was that on the seventh day, I want you to march around the walls of the city 7 times. And then the priests are going to blow the trumpets. And the people are going to shout. And when that happens, the wall will fall down flat. So we read in verse 20, so the people shouted when the priest blew the trumpet. And it happened when the people heard the sound of the trumpet and the people shouted with a great shout that the wall fell down flat. That's not your usual strategy for taking a city. But it was God's plan. And God's plan required faith on the part of the people to take the city of Jericho. The wall fell down flat. I want to suggest to you today that there are walls that fell down flat the day Jesus Christ died on the cross of Calvary. And one of those walls that fell down flat the day Jesus died was the wall that separated the Jew from the Gentile. It was the wall of the old law. In Colossians, the second chapter, in verse 14, there the apostle wrote, blotting out the handwriting of ordinances, which was against us, which was contrary to us, taking it out of the way and nailing it to his cross. When Jesus died on the cross of Calvary, the law was nailed to the cross. Listen to Paul in Ephesians, the second chapter, beginning in verse number 12, that at that time you were without Christ, being aliens from the commonwealth of Israel and strangers from the covenants of promise, having no hope and without God in the world. But now in Christ, you who sometimes are far off are made nigh by the blood of Christ. For he is our peace, who hath made both one and hath broken down the middle wall of partition between us, having abolished in his flesh the enmity, even the law of commandments containing ordinances, for to make of himself of twain one new man, so making peace, that he might reconcile both unto God in one body by the cross, having slain the enmity thereby. In those passages from Ephesians chapter 2, Paul talks about a middle wall of partition. And that wall that separated the Jew and the Gentile was the old law. And when Jesus Christ died upon the cross of Calvary, that wall fell down flat. Now, there was a purpose for that law. Paul in Galatians, the third chapter, talked about the purpose of that law in verse 19. Wherefore then serveth the law? Or what purpose does the law serve? And he said it was added because of transgression, because of sin, till the seed should come. And so he said the law was given because of sin till the seed should come. Jesus Christ was to come through the loins of Abraham. And the law was given to preserve the nation that would come out of the loins of Abraham, through whom Jesus would come. He said it was to last until the seed would come. Well, what is the seed that he's talking about in verse 19? Well, just look in verse number 16. He identifies the seed. Now, to Abraham and his seed were the promises made. He does not say, and to seeds as of many, but as of one, and to your seed, which is Christ. The seed is Jesus. And it was through Jesus, the seed, that salvation would come into the world. Now go back to verse 19 again. The law of Moses was added because of transgression till the seed should come. The word till suggests a time of reference, a limitation. The law would last until the seed would come, and the seed was Christ. Now Christ has come. Therefore the law and the purpose of the law has been served. Look at verse 24. The law was a schoolmaster to bring us to Christ that we might be justified by faith. Well, let me ask you a question. Is justification by faith in Jesus Christ today? Well, someone says, of course it is, Brother Lambert. And it is indeed when we have faith in Christ and we obey the gospel of Jesus Christ and have our sins washed away in His blood, we are justified. Romans 5 and verse 9. But if the law was to last until the seed should come, and that seed was Christ, and that the law was merely a schoolmaster to bring us to Christ that we may be justified by faith, the question is, are we now justified by faith, and has faith come? Look at verse 25. But after faith has come, we're no longer under a schoolmaster. And today we are justified by faith in Jesus Christ, Romans 5 and 1. Let's look at Paul in verse 26 of Galatians 3. For you're all the children of God through faith in Christ Jesus. Now, let's use just some elementary logic here. If the law was given till the seed should come, and that seed was Christ, and that Christ has come, and if it was a last until men would be justified by faith, and if men are now justified by faith in Jesus Christ, and become children of God through faith in Christ Jesus, that's verse 26, does it not follow that there is now no purpose, there is now no need for that law? It has been done away, it has been abolished, it has been replaced with the law of the Lord Jesus Christ. In order that, in the way that we become children of God by faith in Christ, go on in verse 27, for as many of you as were baptized into Christ have put on Christ. So we put Christ on, and there's how we are justified by our faith in the Lord Jesus Christ. Now, it has been replaced with a better law. If you have your Bible, turn over to the book of Hebrews and the 8th chapter of Hebrews, starting in verse number 6. Hebrews 8 and 6. But now he has obtained a more excellent ministry, inasmuch as he is also mediator of a better covenant. Notice that, a better covenant, which was established on better promises. He's talking about Jesus. He obtained a more excellent ministry, mediator of a better covenant, established on better promises. Now, verse 7, for if that first covenant, that was the law given by Moses, had been faultless, then no place would have been sought for a second. There would be no need for a new law if the first law had been a perfect law. But then verse 8, but finding fault with them, he says, and this is incidentally a quotation from the 31st chapter of Jeremiah, starting at verse 31. Behold, the days are coming, says the Lord, when I will make a new covenant with the house of Israel, with the house of Judah, not according to the covenant that I made with their fathers in the day when I took them by the hand to lead them out of the land of Egypt. It's not the law that was given through the hands of Moses. We sometimes call it the Mosaic law because he was a lawgiver, but it was God's law that was given to Moses to give to the people. So he said it's not going to be that law. But he said, for this is the covenant, this is verse 10, that I will make with them with the house of Israel after those days, says the Lord. I will put my laws in their mind and write it on their hearts. The law of Moses written on tablets of stone. But the Lord, here he's saying there's a time coming that God is going to give a law that will be written on the hearts of men. And because it is written on the hearts of men, it will guide and direct their lives. And then he continues, I will be their God, and they shall be my people. That's talking about relationship, that there would be this relationship that a person would have with God. And none shall teach his neighbor, none shall teach his brother, saying, know the Lord. You see, in that Jewish age, in the Jewish economy, in the Jewish system, one was born into that system. And then when they would reach a certain age, they would begin to teach them what they are supposed to know about that economy. But he says, well, the new law, it will not be that way. You will not teach his brother and his neighbor, saying, know the Lord, for all shall know me, from the least of them to the greatest. In other words, men will have to first be taught. They will have to be taught. You know, in John 6 and 45, Jesus said, all shall be taught of God. Everyone therefore that hath heard and hath learned of the Father cometh unto me. So there's one of the ways that this law is better. And here's a way that is also better. Verse 12, I'll be merciful to their unrighteousness, and their sins and lawless deeds will I remember no more. So there would be the complete forgiveness of sin. What about the difference in that and the old law? Well, in Hebrews, the 10th chapter in verse 3, this is talking about the offering of sacrifices under the Mosaical system. And they would offer sacrifices, and he said in those sacrifices, there is a reminder of sins every year. We sometimes refer to that as rolling their sins forward. Every year they have to roll their sins forward, offer sacrifice for all of their sins. But we'll read in the next verse, it's not possible that the blood of bulls and goats should take away sin. And so it took the blood of the Lord Jesus Christ to do that. But one of the distinctions between that law where they offered animal sacrifices and the law given by Jesus Christ is that Jesus became the sacrifice. And when God forgives our sins, he remembers them no more. He doesn't roll them forward from year to year and offer another sacrifice over and over again. That Jesus' sacrifice was a once for all all-time sacrifice. Look at Hebrews 9 and verse 28. So Christ was offered once to bear the sins of many. So when Jesus died on that cross, that wall that separated the Jew and the Gentile, it just fell down flat. And we are no longer living under that law today. There's a statement Paul made in Galatians chapter 2 and in verse number 21 I want you to think about. It says, if righteousness comes by the law or through the law, Christ died in vain. Well, the fact is righteousness did not come through the law of Moses. That comes through Jesus Christ and he alone. And so the law no longer is a viable law today. We are not living under that law. We live under the New Testament. We live under the gospel of the Lord Jesus Christ today. And one day we'll stand before God on the day of judgment. And those who live in this age of the world, in the Christian age, are not going to be judged by the Old Testament law, but rather will be judged by the gospel of Christ. Let me mention another wall that's fallen down. And when Jesus died on the cross, the wall that was between God and man fell flat. That is, Jesus made it possible for that wall to be removed. Well, what was that wall? It's sin. There's a wall between God and man, and that wall is sin. Isaiah chapter 59, verses 1 and 2 describes that wall as being a separator between God and man. And sin does separate men from God. Sin separates lots of things. Sin separates families. Think about the families that you know of that have been separated because of sin. Think about the families in the Bible that had the wall of sin erected in their homes and it divided the family. Think about Cain and Abel. Here's a man who murdered his own brother because of sin. And this wall can separate nations. And think about all of the division that is in our world today. Think about the division that's within America today. It's because of sin. Sin is a great divider of people, regardless of who they are or where they are. The Bible also says that righteousness exalts a nation, but sin is a reproach or a disgrace to any people. And then sin also separates lives. Think about those that are separated from God now because of an addiction they have. And they didn't intend for it to happen, but it happened. And now they are living a life of isolation from God. Think about those that are guilty of sexual sins. And they lay awake at night tossing and turning because they know deep down inside that it's not right. And there's a wall that has been erected between them and God. Friend, I want you to know that when Jesus Christ went to the cross, Jesus died to make it possible for that wall between you and God to fall down flat. You see, we have peace through the blood of His cross, Colossians 1 and verse 20. And it's through Jesus Christ that man can have peace with God. Romans 5 and 1 says, therefore, being justified by faith, we have peace with God. Peace with God through our Lord Jesus Christ. That's the only way you'll ever have peace with God is through Jesus Christ. You're not going to make peace with God because you have lots of money. You're not going to have peace with God because you're famous. You're not going to have peace with God because somebody else in your family made peace with God. Absolutely not. The only way you'll ever have peace with God is accepting the peace that's offered through the Lord Jesus Christ. Paul in Ephesians 2:14 says, for He is our peace. He is our peace. Ephesians 2:17 says, He came and preached peace. Jesus Christ was a peacemaker. And Jesus Christ came to make peace between God and man. And the only way that you'll ever do that is to accept Christ on the terms of pardon that He has given to us. You see, it took Jesus' death to bridge the gap between God and man. Think of a chasm, a deep divide. And that deep divide is called sin. And Jesus Christ died on the cross of Calvary to do away with that divide. Think about it as a wall erected between you and God. And the way that wall is removed is by believing on Jesus with all your heart. I had a young man to tell me just recently, I've been an atheist, but I've come to believe in Jesus. And he gave his life to Christ. Will you give your life to Christ? Will you believe on Him with all of your heart? Jesus said, except you believe that I am He, you're going to die in your sins, John 8:24. Are you willing to repent of your sins? Not because Billy asked you to, but because Jesus said, repent or perish in Luke 13:3. Would you be willing to confess that you believe to be Jesus to be the Son of God as the man in Romans 9 and 10, we're told to do, to confess Him with our mouth, the Lord Jesus, and believe in our heart that God has raised Him from the dead and will be saved? Are you willing to confess Him with your mouth? And then as a penitent confessing believer, are you willing to be immersed into Christ, baptized into the benefits of His death, Romans 6, 3 and 4, that your sins be washed away, Acts 22:16, that you will be put into Jesus Christ, Galatians 3:27, where you will have the remission of your sins, Acts 2:38, and you'll be added to the church of the Lord Jesus Christ, Acts chapter 2, verse 47, and 1 Corinthians chapter 12 and verse 13. You can have that wall fall down flat today if you will accept Jesus Christ on the conditions that He's laid out in the New Testament. Are you willing to do that? When Jesus died on that cross, the wall that separates God and man fell down flat. That is, God made it possible for that wall to be removed. But there's a third wall I want us to think about. And when Jesus died on that cross, the wall of distinctions fell down flat. The wall of distinctions. If you have your Bible at hand, turn over to the third chapter of Galatians. And I want to start reading now in verse 26, and I'm going to read down through verse 29. He said, "For you are all sons of God through faith in Christ Jesus. For as many of you as were baptized into Christ have put on Christ. There is neither Jew nor Greek." You see, when you become a Christian, there's no such thing as a Jew or a Greek. We're just Christians. There is neither slave nor free. You're not a free man or a slave. You're just one in Christ. There is neither male nor female, for you're all one in Christ Jesus. And if you're Christ, then you're Abraham's seed and heirs according to the promise. You see, when you become a Christian, by believing on Christ, Galatians 3:26, by being baptized into Christ, Galatians 3:27, you just become one in Christ with all other Christians. We're made one body in Christ, Ephesians 2:16. And there are no distinctions. There's no distinction to be made between the Jew and the Greek, the bond and the free, the male, the female. You see, all of that has to do with our vertical relationship with God. And in our vertical relationship with God, there are no distinctions. Friends, the ground is level at the foot of the cross. God is not a respecter of persons, Romans 2:11. And God sees all men alike. Now, in our horizontal relationship, where we deal with each other in the body of Christ, there are differences of function. For example, the Bible teaches in 1 Timothy chapter 3 that elders and deacons are men, are male leaders in the church. And there are functions that women and females can serve in the church. There are differences in our function. And so, but that doesn't mean that one is superior and that another is inferior. Those who preach the gospel are to be those who are not usurping authority over the man. 1 Timothy 2:12, that would prevent a woman from being a public proclaimer of the Word of God. That has nothing to do with somebody being superior or inferior. That's our horizontal relationship. But in our vertical relationship with God and the way God sees us, all are one in Jesus Christ. And so I want to encourage you to think about the walls of your life. You can remove the walls of your life by giving your life to Christ today and be one in Jesus Christ with all other saints all over the world. I want to thank you for watching Getting to Know Your Bible today. And I want to urge you to visit the Church of Christ in your community. I'm issuing you a personal invitation to do that. And also, why don't you call for the Bible course right now? Pick up the telephone and call. 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And we want you to tell other people about it. And until we meet again, may the Lord bless you and keep you, is my prayer.
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3: Mark chapter 1, verse 7 speaks concerning John. When John the Baptist preached, "There comes one after me who is mightier than I, whose sandal strap I am not worthy to stoop down and loose." John had an understanding of his position in relationship to his Lord. In Revelation chapter 5, we read about one who is worthy, one who is praised because he is worthy. It's the Lamb. It's the Christ. It's the one who was slain, who died, and who rose again, and who brought newness of life to all those who would believe. John said, "I'm not worthy to stoop down and loose his sandals." He understood his own value, but he more importantly understood his Lord's worthiness.
2: For more from the Collierville Church of Christ, visit colliervillecoc.org.
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4: Welcome to In Search of the Lord's Way. We search the Scriptures for God's will. We want to please God in every way, and so we take the time to listen to what God has to say. Our Father in heaven speaks today through His written Word. He gives us a message that is true for all time and all people. We study God's Word because it has God's wisdom, and we need that wisdom. Thanks for taking time with us today. We want to be a part of your life each week. Daniel chose to spend the night in the lion's den rather than go one day without prayer. He believed praying to God was more important than his own life. Prayer is how we personally tell God all the things that are in our hearts. It's one means of adoring Him, thanking Him, and praising Him. Prayer time allows us to confess our sins and to ask God's forgiveness. Prayer gives us an opportunity to ask God to meet our needs or the needs of people that we love. God invites us to pray to Him as our Father. He loves us that much. 1 Thessalonians 5:17 urges us to pray without ceasing. Oh, we should never give up on praying or lose heart. Acts 2:42 reminds us that the early church was continually devoting themselves to the apostles' teaching and to fellowship, to the breaking of bread and to prayer. Colossians 4 and verse 2 says, "Devote yourselves to prayer, keeping alert in it with an attitude of thanksgiving." Well, why does God want us to concentrate on praying day after day? Because God knows how much good a strong prayer life will be to your soul. If you wish to renew your zeal for God,

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The Edmond Church will now worship in song. We'll read from Matthew 7:7-11, and we'll explore our need to pray.

Our reading today comes from the Sermon on the Mount, Matthew chapter 7, verses 7 through 11. Ask, and it will be given to you. Seek, and you will find. Knock, and it will be opened to you. For everyone who asks receives, and he who seeks finds, and to him who knocks it will be opened. Or what man is there among you who, when his son asks for a loaf, will give him a stone? Or if he asks for a fish, he will not give him a snake, will he? If you then, being evil, know how to give good gifts to your children, how much more will your Father who is in heaven give what is good to those who ask him? That's a reading from God's holy word. Let's pray together. Father, we're so grateful that you are so generous and good to us, that you give what we ask for, that you open doors, and that you give us a way to live. Father, we pray that we will always be thankful for all that you've done for us. And may your will be done on earth as it is in heaven. In Jesus' name, amen.

Even though he was the Son of God, Jesus saw value in prayer. Mark 1:35 says, "And in the early morning, while it was still dark, he arose and he went out and he departed to a lonely place and was praying there." Jesus needed time alone with the Father, and he needed time to prepare his heart for the day's tasks. Luke 5 and verse 16 says that he himself would often slip away to the wilderness and pray. Before Jesus appointed the 12 disciples to be apostles, he felt the need to pray. Luke 6 and verse 12 says, "And it was at this time that he went off to the mountain to pray, and he spent the whole night in prayer to God." Have you ever spent even a single hour in prayer? I can't imagine all that Jesus felt on the night that he was betrayed. Jesus knew what struggles lay ahead of him during the trials and on the cross. He knew that he would die a most painful death and he would bear the sins of the whole world. And he prayed at the Garden of Gethsemane for 3 hours. Luke 22 and verse 42 says that he prayed, "Father, if you are willing, remove this cup from me, yet not my will, but thine be done." Jesus prayed for the Father's will to be done. And again he said to his Father in Matthew 26, 42, "My Father, if this cannot pass away unless I drink it, thy will be done." Now Jesus was willing to pay the ultimate price with his own blood. The Lord Jesus began and he ended his crucifixion and his death with prayer. While they were nailing him to the cross, Jesus was praying, "Father, forgive them, for they do not know what they're doing." Luke 23, verse 32. Even while these hardened soldiers were putting nails through his hands and feet, he was thinking of their forgiveness. Such was his devotion to granting forgiveness to the lost. He wanted everyone to be saved. And his last words after suffering for 6 hours, and as he was breathing his last, were, "Father, into thy hands I commit my spirit." Luke 23 and verse 46. His heart and mind throughout this horrifying time was upon his relationship to the Father and doing the Father's will. Now, if Jesus needed to pray, how much more so do we? God not only wanted us to pray, and He also wanted to hear our hearts. He also knew the value of prayer to our daily lives. Praying can bless your life in a multitude of ways, and I just want to mention a few. First, prayer can help you in times of temptation. Now, the Lord Jesus took Peter, James, and John to the Garden of Gethsemane, and He wanted them to pray and to watch with Him. Well, while He was pouring out His heart in prayer, well, they were falling asleep. And the Lord Jesus told them in Matthew 26 and verse 41, "Keep watching and praying that you may not enter into temptation." "The spirit is willing," He said, "but the flesh is weak." Prayer can help us to remain close to God in trying times. Now, when Satan tempts us, prayer can strengthen our hearts and help us to overcome the temptation. We don't have to fight temptation alone. Hebrews 4 verses 15 to 16 says, "For we do not have a high priest who cannot sympathize with our weaknesses, but one who has been tempted in all things as we are, yet without sin. Therefore let us draw near with confidence to the throne of grace, so that we may receive mercy and find grace to help in time of need." I tell you, God will help us. We also need to understand that the devil means business when he tempts us. He wants us to sin and break our relationship with the Lord. James 4, verses 7 and 8 says, "Submit therefore to God, resist the devil, and he will flee from you. Draw near to God and He will draw near to you." Now, God will protect and help us when we pray. Someone has said that Satan trembles when he sees the weakest saint upon his knees. Second,
Prayer can help you in times of worry and struggle. 1 Peter 5 and verse 7 reminds us to cast all your anxiety upon Him because He cares for you. We all face worries and fears, but we can cast those anxieties on the Lord. The Lord cares about you and your daily life. No problem is too big or too small for the Lord. I love the promise in Philippians 4, verses 6 to 7. Be anxious for nothing, but in everything, by prayer and supplication with thanksgiving, let your requests be made known to God. And the peace of God, which surpasses all comprehension, shall guard your hearts and your minds in Christ Jesus. God wants you to be at peace, to find security in Him. And instead of worrying about every problem that comes along, tell God about it. By prayer and supplication, let your requests be made known to God. And while you're asking, thank Him for listening, for caring, and for helping you. Well, what will happen if you pray? God will give you a true peace of heart and mind that surpasses all understanding. He will place a guard all around your heart and mind. He won't let your worries overcome you. He won't abandon you, and He won't forget you in every difficult situation. Prayer to God with faith will help you ride out the storm. Third, prayer can help you grow closer to God. When we pray regularly and truly desire that the will of God be done on earth as it is in heaven, we build our devotion to Him. When we see our prayers answered, it makes us love Him all the more. Prayer helps us see things differently and to want what God wants. The Lord Jesus said in Matthew 5 and verse 6, "Blessed are those who hunger and thirst for righteousness, for they shall be satisfied." How I wish every person in America, every person in the world hungered and thirsted for righteousness. You know, this would change our country. It would change our world and make it a better, more loving, more joyful, more hopeful, more honest, and more honorable society. Wouldn't you like to live in a world that had no crime, no drunkenness, no immorality, no hatred, and no prejudice? Wouldn't you like to live in a country where people helped each other, respected each other, and told the truth? Prayer is the greatest precautionary measure that you can take against falling away from the living God. The first step in falling away from God is when people stop praying and become indifferent. And in time, they forsake God altogether. Praying and being close to God will keep you from growing complacent and apathetic. Praying reminds you of the most important matters of life. Now, when you pray, you think of your soul and you think of the souls of those around you. And in prayer, you thank God for His blessings. And this makes you appreciate and love Him all the more. Praying every day will change your life. Taking time to talk with God will renew your spirit and keep your values and priorities straight. It'll give you a safe place to go from the world and all its temptations. Jesus needed time with His Father, and so do we. Fourth, prayer can help you in your work for God. Now, prayer gives us the strength to carry on in our labor for the Lord. In Ephesians 6 and verse 19, Paul asked the church at Ephesus to pray on my behalf, that utterance may be given to me in the opening of my mouth, to make known with boldness the mystery of the gospel. You know, when we knock, God opens the door. When we're weak, God gives us the strength to bear our burdens. Sidlow Baxter said, "Men may spurn our appeals, reject our message, oppose our arguments, despise our persons, but they are helpless against our prayers." I think of Nehemiah, and now he heard the wall of Jerusalem is broken down and its gates are destroyed by fire. Nehemiah 1 and verse 4 says, When I heard these words, I sat down and wept and mourned for days. And I was fasting and praying before the God of heaven. I tell you, we too hear bad news now and then.
What do you do? Nehemiah wept and mourned for days. He fasted and prayed. My friend, if you're hurting and in fear, pray for God to help you make a difference. You see, God heard Nehemiah's prayer and helped him rebuild Jerusalem. We all find ourselves inadequate at times, unskilled, lacking wisdom, or unprepared for the challenge. And at those times, we pray for God's help. Paul said in 2 Corinthians 3 and verse 5, not that we are adequate in ourselves to consider anything as coming from ourselves, but our adequacy is from God. Well, this is certainly true. God can work in and through us to do things that we couldn't do by ourselves. Never give up on the power of prayer. Never give up on God. If we're ever to recapture the zeal of the first century church, it'll begin with prayer. Paul praised God in Ephesians 3, verses 20 to 21. He said, "Now to Him who is able to do far abundantly beyond all that we ask or think, according to the power that works within us, to Him be the glory in the church and in Christ Jesus to all generations forever and ever. Amen." Oh, we need to ask for God's help. Fifth, praying can reassure you. Sometimes we just need to be close to the one we love. We need to tell Him that we love Him and to thank Him, to praise Him, and to take our burdens to Him. Prayer is a great reminder that we have a Father in heaven. The Lord Jesus said in Matthew 6 and verse 8 that your Father knows what you need before you ask Him. He knows all about everything, and He wants to bless us. Jesus asked in Matthew 7 verses 9 to 11, or what man is there among you when his son asks for a loaf, he won't give him a stone? Or if he asks for a fish, he won't give him a snake, will he? He said, if you then being evil know how to give good gifts to your children, how much more will your Father who is in heaven give what is good to those who ask Him? I tell you, God is willing and He's waiting for us to ask. Nothing is more reassuring than seeing prayer answered. Now God will answer our prayers. The Lord Jesus said in Mark 11, 22 to 24, "Have faith in God. Truly I say to you that whoever says to this mountain, 'Be taken up and cast into the sea,' and does not doubt in his heart, but believes that what he says is going to happen, it will be granted him. Therefore I say to you, all things for which you pray and ask, believe that you have," that is, have already, "received them, and they will be granted you." Faith and willingness to do God's will are vital to our prayers. James 1, verses 5 to 8 says, "But if any of you lacks wisdom, let him ask of God, who gives to all generously and without reproach, and it will be given to him. But he must ask in faith, without any doubting. For the one who doubts is like the surf of the sea, driven and tossed by the wind. For that man ought not to expect that he will receive anything from the Lord, being a double-minded man, unstable in all his ways." When I need God's wisdom to help me work through a problem, I pray, and God answers. I know He has helped me in the past and will continue to help me. God isn't offended by my asking. He's generous and happy to help. So prayer is how we connect with our Father in heaven. We can connect anytime, any place. We need God every day and every hour. My friend, how is your prayer life? Are you a man or woman of prayer? Let's pray together. Oh, Father, help us each day to remember that You are ever present and willing to help us in our times of need. Father, help us to love You and to do Your will. May Your will be done on earth as it is in heaven. In Jesus' name, amen.

Real prayer, heartfelt and fervent, blesses both God and man. Proverbs 15:8 says, "The prayer of the upright is His delight." God wants to hear from you regularly. You don't have to beg God to be heard. He wants to hear your heartfelt prayers. It's a joy to count my blessings and recall all the good that my God has done. It's a great blessing to share my heart, my burdens, my fears, and my concerns with my Father in heaven, knowing that He cares enough to listen and that He can do something about them. Now, when people tell me about some trouble they face, maybe it's trouble at home or trouble financially, trouble with their health or trouble on the job, I ask them, "Have you prayed about it?" Don't give up on God too quickly. Don't imagine that God is unaware of our troubles and cares. God may very well be working behind the scenes in ways that we cannot see and we don't understand to answer those prayers. God doesn't always give us what we ask for, but He always gives us what is best for our souls. Let's trust in God when we pray. Some folks think that salvation comes from simply saying a sinner's prayer. The New Testament, however, never speaks of a sinner's prayer. Does that surprise you? Saying a sinner's prayer is a modern invention. To be saved, the Lord expects people to believe in Him, to love Him, to repent of their sins, to confess Jesus Christ as the Son of God, and to be baptized in His name for the forgiveness of their sins. In Acts 22 and verse 16, Saul of Tarsus was baptized to wash away his sins, calling on His name. Now, according to 1 Peter 3 and verse 21, baptism is how we appeal to God for a good conscience. Well, we hope that you'll follow the Lord's teaching and be baptized today for the forgiveness of your sins. And when you do, the Lord will add you to His church and make you His child. We're so thankful that you tuned in today. We hope that you'll deepen your prayer life. Now, if you live in the United States and you want a free printed copy or CD of this message, mail your request to In Search of the Lord's Way, Post Office Box 371, Edmond, Oklahoma 73083. 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Now don't worry, we're not here to get your money. We're here to help you get to heaven. We do ask that you get involved with the Church of Christ, and we'd be glad to help you find a church home. Well, we'll be back next week, Lord willing. So we ask that you keep on searching God's Word with us and tell a friend about this program. God bless you, and we love you from all of us at In Search of the Lord's Way.

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2: 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It's a pleasure to have you with us today for Question and Answer on GBN. I'm your host, David Wade. Let me take a moment and introduce our staff. Todd Creighton on my left, Jim Stewart in the center, and Charles Cochran on my far left. Gentlemen, welcome to the program. Welcome to Q&A. Glad to have you here, and it's we got some really great questions to deal with today. Before we get started on those, we want to remind you that we're waiting to hear from you. Now, you'll see the addresses at the bottom of the screen occasionally. It'll be posted there on the bottom of the screen. And be sure to write that information down, because who knows, you may have a question to arise in your mind you'd like to get to us, and send it just as soon as possible. Of course, the quickest way is to email us, but we'll get it if you send it through regular mail as well. Well, let's get started with this question that has come in, and we're going to start with Todd Creighton. Todd, how could Jesus teach family values since he was never married?
3: Oh, it's interesting. This question has come up. The argument is sometimes made because of the abundant teaching, of course, the Bible about marriage and about the design for there to be one man and one woman for life. Of course, the Heavenly Father instituted that way back in Genesis chapter 2. And Jesus continues that. And so when we talk about, first of all, family values, all morality and all true godly values originate in the Spirit of God. We know that 1 John 5:19 says the whole world lieth in wickedness, and that is sin. And so God, by contrast, is all good and all purity, and He brings a true moral clarity and thinking to sinful man. Now, not that all of us are commit heinous sins or continually and ever thinking of evil, but in our relationship to God's purity and His pure righteousness, all things, of course, as James writes, that are good come down from heaven and from the Father of heaven, heavenly lights. In Ephesians chapter 5, it's interesting that Paul uses the analogy of the church as the bride of Christ and that relationship, and gives us what is a very practical and very clear understanding as men and women how we are to care for one another and how we are to be there to enrich the lives of our partners. He says, first of all, in Ephesians chapter 5, verse 24, therefore, as the church is subject unto Christ, so that the wives be to their own husbands in everything. Husbands, love your wives, even as Christ also loved the church and gave Himself for it. The sacrificial and unselfish desire that Christ has, that the body, the kingdom, the church of Christ, His church, be pure and be morally upright, is the perfect model for the marriage relationship and for the family unit, that you be unified in thought, that there be a line or pattern for leadership. And many people stumble over this verse and saying, well, maybe as a woman, I am getting, as it were, the shorter end of the stick in these relationships sometimes. Well, maybe the wife is left to do all the chores and to do all the cooking and to do all the parenting and those things. And Jesus says by the model that he leaves, that's not his design. That truly the husband and wife relationship ought to be one that's supportive, that is definitely fair in sharing those responsibilities, because he says here in verse 26 that he might sanctify and cleanse it with the washing of water by the word, that he might present it to himself a glorious church, not having spot or wrinkle or any such thing, but that it should be holy and without blemish. So ought men to love their wives as their own body. He that loveth his wife loveth himself. Now, we can understand sacrifice and self-denial and love. We all learned those through Christ. And yet there were men as Paul and of course, as the master was, who were not married. But it does not mean that they were exempt from learning about the morality that God provided and about family. And of course, we can remember the Apostle Peter was married as well. One thing is clear. We will not all enter into heaven married. That's not a requirement. Yet that does not deny that God understands everything that we need. Verse 29, he says, "For no man ever yet hated his own flesh, but nourisheth it and cherisheth it, even as the Lord the church. For we are members of his body, of his flesh, and of his bones." What better and more beautiful picture of the family unit than the connectedness, the clear and undivided fellowship that one has with his wife, with his husband, with his children, and especially when that family unit is centered around the goal of exalting Christ, of being a part of his kingdom and being servants for him, and has that unselfish and sacrificial attitude. As a parent, I've learned more what it means to be unselfish and trying to teach that to my sons. It's something that you must model. Mm-hmm. You know, you can tell them, well, you share. But if they don't see daddy sharing or mother sharing, or they see that relationship problem there, and that's something we clearly learn through Christ. It's not a requirement that everything be experiential for us to learn.
4: Right.
3: And we can learn from the wisdom of Christ there.
4: Thank you, Todd. Appreciate you dealing with that. Which one do you want to speak first?
5: I'll just make a remark. Obviously you can answer this question just from the scriptures. But observation also bears out what is said here. Not just teaching Jesus' rules about something, but you just teach about Jesus in your home. And you talk about Jesus in your home, have the right attitude there, and there's not anything that could be better for a marriage or for raising children. Jesus himself is the core of what a good family life should be.
3: Sure.
5: So it's not just, I shouldn't put it that way, but it's not just clearly taught in scriptures that he should be Lord of your home, but if you'll just observe those homes where he is, they've got something that you can't have otherwise.
4: That's right. That's right. Good point. Charles?
6: It's also true that the Bible says of Jesus, he was the creator of all things.
4: Wow.
6: John chapter 1, all things were made through him, and without him nothing was made that was made. So he being the creator of all things, including man and woman, marriage and relationships, family relationships, mm-hmm. Even though he himself was not married, he made marriage. He created all things.
4: Sure.
6: And as the creator, the originator, he understands what is best for his creation.
4: Fantastic point. That's real good. Another one, too, in John chapter 2, 24 and 25, Jesus did not commit himself to them because he knew all men and had no need anyone should testify of man, for he knew what was in man.
6: Mm-hmm.
4: And that ties in with the fact that he's the creator, originator, and so therefore he understands all of these things. And so I wouldn't accuse the person who sent this in of feeling this way, but sometimes people hold this view because they want to humanize Jesus. They want to remove him from deity and just make him a mere human. And how could he know these things or teach these things when he had not personally experienced those things? Well, he's the originator of all experience. He's the progenitor of everything, as God gave him that responsibility, Hebrews 1, 1 through 3. And so surely we can see. And here again, he's married to the church. And so there's a spiritual marriage, which is the greater marriage and the greater family relationship than mere family relationships on earth.
6: And the Bible says he's not ashamed to call us brethren. So
4: that's
6: he
4: right.
6: Knows, understands the idea of brothers, because we are, he is our elder brother.
4: That's right. You got a good point there. Very good. We'll remind you now to write us as soon as possible and get your questions to us. We'd love to hear from you. And when you see that address at the bottom of the screen, be sure to write it down and let us hear from you very soon. Jim Stewart, we're going to you next. This statement, I have heard people say that we are saved by grace alone. Is this true?
5: Well, I've heard people say that as well. Before we discuss that particular question, let me just add this as sort of a little tip. I think it would be helpful. Beware attaching alone to just about anything, because whether it's faith, whether it's baptism, whether it's any of those things, you go put the word alone on the end of it, and it's you're going to mess things up. They say that Martin Luther, when he was studying the book of Galatians, which had a whole lot to do with that particular book, had a whole lot to do with the views that he formed and did the work that he did. But they say that when he read from Galatians chapter 3 and verse 11, the words, but that no man is justified by the law in sight of God, it is evidence for the just shall live by faith. He just almost could not resist putting the word alone after the word faith. But of course, that's not what the Lord said. And when you start thinking about this idea about salvation being by grace alone, if you carry that out to its logical conclusion, then you're going to have a big problem called the problem of selectivity. Because if it's by grace alone, not everybody's saved, some are not saved, and why? How did they miss the grace of God in some way? And if you continue with this and follow it on out all the way, you'll wind up either with one conclusion or one of two conclusions. You'll be led into universalism, which claims that in some way, somehow, that everyone by the grace of God is going to be saved ultimately. Or you're going to run into unconditional predestination, which would say that, all that are saved were saved by grace alone, but it was just the elect. And that's how you explain the others, that we say, well, they weren't elect. So this is, people say this meaning to be very reverent and giving God all the praise and all the honor, but really it's not the right thing to say at all.
4: Right.
5: And Ephesians chapter 2, verses, it was asked about this passage in particular. Ephesians 2, verse 8 and verse 9, for by grace are you saved through faith, and that not of yourselves. It is the gift of God, not of works, lest any man should boast. That passage certainly does not teach that you're saved by grace alone, because it requires faith. And many people take this passage and say, well, this teaches that it's by faith. But when you look at James chapter 2, verse 21, was not Abraham our father justified by works when he had offered Isaac his son upon the altar? Verse 25, likewise also, was not Rahab the harlot justified by works? And then at verse 24, you see then how that by works a man is justified and not by faith only. So Ephesians chapter 2, verse 8 and verse 9 certainly do not teach that one is saved by grace alone, because it requires faith, and certainly not all works are exempted here either.
4: Right.
5: There are some works that, again, James chapter 2 says must be there as response to God, works of obedience. Now, I've heard it put this way, and this is an improvement when people say that grace is the ground of everyone's salvation. What they mean is that they're recognizing God was not under any obligation to save anyone. So all that people are saved owe that to God's grace. But that is different. That is very different from saying salvation by grace alone. You can think of it like this. John 3:16 gives God's motive for saving the world. And that is, for God so loved the world. So, yes, every person that is saved is going to be saved as a result of the love of God. But you don't go say salvation is by love only.
4: Right.
5: Because it isn't. There are other things to do. So I think a lot of people do say this. I've heard people that should have really known a lot better than this talk about grace. And another thing kind of goes along with this. Occasionally I hear someone say this. And when they've heard a steady diet of, the plan of salvation preached, I've heard people say something like, wouldn't it be good to hear a sermon on grace again? Oh, man, and what a mistake. Oh. What a mistake to make. Yeah. Because when you hear the plan of salvation preached, you're hearing about grace. That is grace.
4: That's right. Yeah.
5: So people do get confused, and hopefully this is helpful about this passage and about the subject in general about... No, don't be very careful about putting that word alone with anything.
0: That's a good
5: because
0: point.
5: Put it there and you're going to just almost, I can guarantee you, you're going to be wrong.
4: That's right.
5: But good question anyway, and glad to take a stab at answering it.
4: You did more than take a stab at it. I think you dealt with it forthrightly. Todd, do you want to reflect on it?
3: Well, that was an excellent job. And I was just thinking, this line of thinking, this position about grace only, I do think in some ways people take this position as a to signify my own humility and that I, you think of the song Amazing Grace, that here is a wretch as I, a sinner who desperately needed this love for God. And while that is true in its aspect, there's almost a negative connotation associated with obedience and being a disciple and following something. Absolutely. And yet that is to honor him.
4: Sure.
3: The Proverbs writer says the beginning of knowledge fear is the beginning. Mm-hmm. Reverent fear for God. That honoring him and humbling myself before him in obedience to that which is right truly makes me free, or it truly gives me help. Mm-hmm. We honor and obey the stoplight, doesn't make the stoplight our master.
4: That's right.
3: But it makes us safe. Mm-hmm. And so in the same way, we ought not have this negative connotation when it comes to following, obeying, and calling God our master. We are his slaves to the truth.
4: Mm-hmm. Mm-hmm. Good point. Good point. Charles?
6: Paul discusses this in Titus 3, David, when he says, but when the kindness and love of God our Savior toward man appeared, not by works of righteousness which we have done, but according to his mercy he saved us through the washing of regeneration and renewing of the Holy Spirit, whom he poured out on us abundantly through Jesus Christ our Savior, that having been justified by his grace, we should become heirs according to the hope of eternal life. So this tying in of this washing of regeneration and the renewing of the Holy Spirit. And go back to John chapter 3,
4: sure,
6: where Jesus there discusses with Nicodemus the necessity of his being born again, of the water and the Spirit. And
4: yeah.
6: I mean, Titus chapter 3 is a wonderful commentary on the new birth, which we have to respond to. So it's not by grace alone that we're washed and regenerated, because Jesus has already taught Nicodemus, you must be born again of the water and the Spirit. Mm-hmm. And that will involve the washing, regeneration, renewing of the Holy Spirit, and all of this is a part of God's grace. Not grace alone,
4: right,
6: but a grace that leads one to be born again according to what the New Testament
4: That's
6: teaches.
4: That's a good point. Us. And not only is Titus 3, but look at Titus 2, 11 and 12. The grace of God that brings salvation has appeared to all men, teaching us. So grace teaches us what? To deny ungodliness and worldly lust, to live soberly or righteously and godly in the present age, looking for the blessed hope and glorious appearing of our great God and Savior Jesus Christ. So God's grace teaches us, mm-hmm, and teaches us to do what? To act in such a way,
6: mm-hmm,
4: you see. And there's there's God's grace, and then there's the human response.
6: Mm-hmm.
4: And without a human response, then God's grace is canceled. We will not enjoy that.
6: Mm-hmm.
4: And like Jim said, you put alone at words like that, you're standing alone because you're not with God. And oftentimes that's the case. Very good. That's a good review of that question, and appreciate it very much. Charles, you've got an interesting question here that should generate some discussion and even some questions. How old should a child be before he is baptized?
6: All of us as parents know that we've struggled with that question. We have had our children come to us and wanting to be baptized, and as they have done that, they have come at ages that we may have felt that they were not quite ready to be baptized or to become a Christian, and we've had to put them off, or we've tried to explain things to them that they need to be able to understand what is involved in becoming a Christian, being baptized. Now, a lot of times what people do is they go to the example of Jesus and they say, well, Jesus was 12 years old when he was in the temple. He was teaching and studying the scriptures there with those in the temple. And since Jesus was 12, that's the age that we ought to allow our children to be baptized. I do not believe that that is an example that is set in concrete for people to follow today that only those who are 12 years old or old enough to understand enough to be baptized. That certainly is not the example that is given us in the Gospel of Luke chapter 2 to follow in becoming Christians today. We know that the Bible teaches that our being baptized into Christ must be preceded by some things that have to be understood. First of all, David, the Bible says we have to be taught. A child has to be old enough to be taught. In John 6 and verse 45, the Bible says, "They shall be taught of God. Every man therefore that hath heard and hath learned of the Father cometh unto me." Mm-hmm. So there's a teaching process. Not only that being true, the Bible says in Romans 10, 17, so faith comes by hearing, and hearing by the Word of God. And so a child has to be able to hear enough to receive the Word of God in order to produce faith in his heart. Remember, Jesus, in giving the Great Commission, said, "Go into all the world and preach the gospel to every creature. He that believeth and is baptized shall be saved." Now notice these three things. Go and teach. Go and preach the gospel to every creature. So a person has to be old enough as a child to be taught. So as a person is taught the Word of God, they then believe it. He that believeth what is taught regarding the gospel, he that believes that and is baptized shall be saved. So it's a child old enough to believe, old enough to assimilate what he's being taught, understand what he's being taught, and come to the correct conclusion and believe all things relating to who Jesus is. Is he God's Son? Can a child understand enough to know what is meant by Jesus being the Son of God and believing the gospel, the death, the burial, and the resurrection of Christ, 1 Corinthians 15, verses 1 through 4? So there is the process of teaching, understanding, believing, and then being baptized. In Acts 2, the Bible says, as the Jews have cried out, "Men and brethren, what shall we do?" Peter said, "Repent and be baptized, every one of you, in the name of Jesus Christ, for the remission of sins." So can a child know enough in order to repent of sin? Now, repentance of sin is a very important thing for a person to understand in becoming a Christian. Can a child know enough of what sin is in order to repent of it? That's the thing that needs to be understood in a child's mind. Now, we may not understand, a child may not understand all that there is about sin. I do not believe a person has to understand every single aspect of what sin is before they can repent of it. Right. A child has to know what sin basically is. And when a person comes to me as a father or mother, they bring their child and they say, "We want our child to be baptized." What I will do, David, I will sit with that father and mother, and quite often, a father and mother know enough of what that child understands. Mm-hmm. And if a father and mother has taught that child, and that child understands according to what the parent has taught them, I may not know how much that child understands, but the parent does, and I have to rely a lot of times upon fathers and mothers as they have taught and their children understand what fathers and mothers have taught them regarding the Word of God and what sin is all about. What you might be able to do in a situation like this is simply ask the child, "Have you committed sin?" And the child may say, "Yes, I've committed sin. Give me an example of a sin you've committed. Tell me how you've sinned and violated God's Word." And if a child sits there and cannot give you one act of sin they're guilty of or feel that they have committed, they do not know enough in order to repent. Right. Repentance involves a turning or a change of the mind regarding sin. And thus, when a child is taught the Word of God, they need to understand some things. And understanding is a very important process of one's being baptized. That's the reason the teaching today that is done religiously about baptizing babies is a very confusing thing in the minds of a lot of people, isn't it? Because people bring babies to be baptized. Does that baby understand what's going on? In Romans chapter 6, the Bible says, "God be thanked that you were the servants of sin, but you obeyed from the heart that form of doctrine delivered you, being then made free from sin, you became the servants of righteousness." Now notice what Paul says. You obeyed from the heart that form of teaching. Mm-hmm. The heart has to be in it. Obeying from the heart is an important matter. And when a child is not able to obey from the heart, then they're not free from sin because they have no understanding regarding what sin is all about. In fact, the little baby has no sins for which
4: absolutely
6: to be forgiven.
4: Not. That's right.
6: Ezekiel 18, verse 20, the Bible says, "The soul that sins, it shall die. The Son shall not bear the iniquity of the Father, nor the Father the iniquity of the Son. The righteousness of the righteous shall be upon him, and the wickedness of the wicked shall be upon him." And thus a child has no sins for which to be baptized and to be forgiven of. And thus the process of bringing a baby to be baptized, a little child, in that sense, is a violation of the teaching of the Scripture. We have the practice sometimes, even among people in the churches of Christ today, where they bring their children to be dedicated and have a religious ceremony. That is so foreign to the Word of God. It's okay for us to dedicate our children to God, but to make a religious ceremony out of it brings about confusion in the minds of people today. To answer the question about how much or what should a child understand or can a child be baptized, what age should that be? How old should the child be? That child should be old enough to understand, old enough to believe, old enough to repent, old enough to understand what is involved in a decision like being baptized into Christ. And the Scripture says in Matthew 28, go and teach all nations. Mm-hmm. And the teaching process has to be followed in order for a child to know enough in order to be baptized. Know what sin is, have a guilt of sin, and a need for forgiveness. And when that is in the child's heart, then the child knows enough to be baptized. It's a very difficult question. It's a very difficult thing for a parent to understand and for those who are working with children to understand. But these are concepts that maybe will help us to answer that very important and practical question.
4: They certainly do. Certainly do. Jim?
5: A secondary problem that sometimes comes up down the road is the child starts wondering if he or she knew enough in order to be scripturally baptized. And I didn't practice this with my four children, but I probably should have, and I think it's a good idea behind it. I know some people will have them go off, give them a new Bible, and have them write in one of those, usually there's some blank pages there in the front of a Bible, have them write just why they were baptized, and then hang on to that. And if they have doubts or questions later about whether or not they knew enough, they can go back and read that, and sometimes it's helpful for them to know whether or not they were scripturally baptized or not.
4: Good point. Todd?
3: So many things here to this question. And oftentimes I think it's a fear that sometimes as parents that we think that as a child enters into that period beyond 12, their teen years, and they begin to see that sin is not, I wouldn't say a big bad thing that mom and daddy told me about, mm-hmm. that I begin to have a desire for sinful things, that if they're not baptized before that desire really kicks in, I won't get them. And I think that's that there's an attitude to some degree behind this idea of trying to get a child baptized really quickly. But yet, what Brother Cochran said is so true. They need to be at an age where they understand fully what they're doing. And that helps later on. They don't look back and say, well, did I really understand? Or you know, maybe they are not faithful for a time period and then come back to be restored, and they say in their minds, well, I want to get everything right, so now I'll be baptized and I'm really going to be committed to this, yet when all they need to do is repent and then become faithful.
4: That's right.
3: You look at biblically, when you look at different ages in the Old Testament, of course, they didn't consider one an adult till the age of 20, the age by which they mm-hmm. could enter into war. The Levites were, I believe, age 30 when they entered into their service, mm-hmm. And even Jesus was 30 years old when he was actually baptized. Mm-hmm. But yet, there was, of course, something special about our master as a young person. But I do believe that we ought to encourage our young people to continue to seek the will of God, to be obedient to their parents, continue the training process to come to know and grow in their relationship to the Lord. And then, of course, if they are ready,

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3: 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By signing up for this correspondence course, you can take the first step in strengthening your relationship with God. Let God's Word lead you out of whatever situation or condition that you find yourself in. If you follow Him and His Word, you will come to know the true meaning of life.
4: You know, it's important to know that you're pleasing God. In fact, the Apostle Paul said that was his ambition in 2 Corinthians 5 and verse 9. He said, whatever his situation in life, he made it his ambition, his aim, his endeavor to please Him, to be acceptable to Him. Well, what we're doing on this program, Bible Roundtable, is to look at life and the issues that are facing us and to ask the question, what is acceptable to God? Paul said in Philippians 2, verse 12, in the last part of that verse, work out your own salvation with fear and trembling. My name's Brooks Boyd. I'm the moderator here, and I have two very good friends with me today, Chris Clevenger. He's one of the evangelists for the Ironton congregation. A good young man, very impressed with his ability and with the way he's excelling in his service to the Lord, using his talents in a godly way.
5: Thank you.
4: Thank you for having me. It's great to have you here. And Jim Merle, a man that I've gotten really close to since I held a meeting out where he was preaching over in Philadelphia, Mississippi, last year. Since that time, because of health reasons, Jim has come home to Talladega County?
5: Yes, sir, Talladega County.
4: Alabama. But Jim is also one of the evangelists at the Ironton Church of Christ in Ironton, Alabama. Appreciate you being here. And the very thing that we introduced at the beginning of the program here, looking to God's Word as the answer for the problems we face in life. In a previous question that we had earlier in another program, we talked about Christian counseling. And there's something we kind of left out of our answer, Jim. What was that that you wanted to say?
5: I was just concerned that we need to always continue, even in light of that question, that any counseling that goes on needs to be Bible-based. Hmm. There are a lot of people out there who I know have awesome training. They have much more than I do. That's needed in counseling. I agree with that. All of these degrees and things are so greatly needed. However, a Christian counselor, by definition, mm-hmm. a follower of Christ should always direct that person to God's Word. That's the answer mm-hmm. to all of our questions. According to 2 Timothy 3:16 and 17, Peter would reiterate that the Bible does pertain to all things having pertaining to life and godliness.
4: Exactly.
5: So those answers are there, and that's where we need to go with anybody on any subject.
4: In fact, having you here just brings Brother Camp to mind so much. But I remember him talking to preachers and talking about a situation. And in fact, somebody I know very well at the time was having a problem with another preacher in the area. And Brother Camp came and opened his Bible after he heard the problem. He opened his Bible to a particular passage and said, there's your answer.
5: That's right.
4: It was a situation that dealt with somebody else altogether and in another age and time. But the principle that was derived from that fit the very thing that this man was dealing with. So either in principle or specifics or by illustration, we're going to find something to help, right?
5: That's right. That's right.
4: All right. Well, here's a issue that we're facing. The summer.

0: Remains fun. That's what's on the mind of kids for sure. But now, it also often means that people are wearing a whole lot less clothing than they did during cooler weather. Is there anything in the Bible that gives us an idea of a standard of modesty relative to how much clothing that we're wearing relative to exposure of our flesh?
1: Well, obviously,
0: who wants to handle that?
1: Obviously, 2 Timothy 2:9 is what comes to mind with all of us. And it has to do with how women are to adorn themselves with modest apparel. That's how we dress. That's how they are. But the context bears out that you can go too far and you can have too little. Now, we normally look at the too little, and I think it's the biggest issue in the summer. There are passages that deal with that, some very specifically that deal with that. And even, believe it or not, most would oppose it, to the thought at least, but that deal with the length sometimes of how these things can be judged out. We don't have time to get to all that, I'll assure you. As a matter of fact, I've heard two great gospel sermons as of late, two great works done either. Brother Cliff Goodwin, that works with us at the Ironton Church of Christ, recently spoke on the matter of modesty. And he did an outstanding job, and we posted that to two different websites, really, of truthbetold.org and also the new one, thepreachersvault.com. And those sermons are there, both audio and video. They're even on iTunes. And I would encourage anyone to view that. But the shorter answer might be to go back to Genesis chapter 3. In Genesis chapter 3 and verse 7, for example, you find there that Adam and Eve had been caught and had really discovered their nakedness after they had partaken of that fruit. And they made themselves or sewed themselves a covering or loincloth type implement out of fig leaves. Yeah. Those words, those terms, not to get too detailed, bring us the idea that they were covering, you might say, their midriff just past their private parts, as we might say.
0: Right.
1: God saw that as not being enough. You fast forward to Genesis chapter 3 and verse 21, same context. God looked down, recognized them as His, saying, being naked. He then in turn made them coats of animal skins, which, you bear those words out, seemed to mean something that went about from the neck at least down onto, if not down to the knees. Mm-hmm. And then other passages would bear that out perhaps more easily a little bit later, that nakedness was a covering of the neck to the knees.
0: Okay. All right. Well, that's a good, concise answer there, and well illustrated with Scripture. 1 Timothy 2:9 talks about being modest. What's your answer on this, Chris?
2: I can't help but think about modesty and those things without tacking on what Jesus said in Matthew chapter 5, verse 28. Right. But I say unto you that whosoever looketh on a woman to lust after her hath committed adultery with her already in his heart. Now, a lot of times when we're dealing with lust and that form of temptation, we don't realize how serious it is. Now, lust is one of the greatest harms and detriments, especially when dealing with a young Christian man and really all Christian men. Now, we need to realize, and it would do young Christian ladies well to realize, the impact that they can have on a Christian man and the influence that they can exert. Now, Jim did an excellent job in pointing out those standards of modesty and how someone can be what the world would call clothed, but technically, biblically, naked. You can be biblically naked and worldly clothed, and a lot of times that's what the case is. Now, we need to make sure, not only by the way we act and the things that we say, but when it comes down to even our clothing, we're not pointing people to ourselves or to our bodies, but rather to Jesus Christ and Him crucified in all things that we do, in all manners of life. And that would include the amount of clothing that one wears.
0: Mm-hmm. I think of what Solomon told to men, you be happy with the wife of your youth. And,
1: right.
0: And he specifies the woman's body, and he said, you let her body satisfy you. Those things that would be pleasing and appealing to the man as a husband are, and we're talking about in the sexual realm, ought not be viewed or visible to anybody else. And so I'm thinking there's some husbands and maybe some daddies that need to wake up
1: exactly.
0: And say, you don't understand the message you're communicating here to a man. Either a woman knows that and she's doing it anyway, or else she's ignorant of the impact, the influence that she's having on a man, making it virtually impossible to keep his mind on right and pure things. And so, Timothy's given the instruction when associating with the older men, you treat them like fathers. In 1 Timothy 5, he said, younger men like brothers, and the elderly women like your mother, and the younger women as sisters with all purity. Our sisters can contribute a lot to helping maintain that pure mind by the amount of clothing that they're wearing. And so let's do what we can. I think, where is this sermon again that someone can listen to?
1: Well, they can find it at truthbetold.org.
0: Okay.
1: They can go there, go to sermons, go to the video page or the Cliff Goodwin page, as we call it, for lack of better terms.
0: Okay.
1: They can find either audio or video. They can also search iTunes in the iTunes store and go there, watch either audio or video by going to truthbetold.com/modesty. They should be able to find that and locate those things. Also, because of time constraints, I would absolutely recommend the DVD that's been put out in recent years by one of our dear brothers, Don Blackwell.
0: Yes.
1: He did perhaps the best job I've ever noted on the matter in his truth about morals, and specifically all those topics, but about modesty. He really lets us know in a loving and kind way what God would have for us to do. I think a way that we can't disregard.
0: Okay. Great. All right, anything else?
2: Chris, no, sir.
0: Add to that?
2: No,
0: all right.
2: Sir.
0: Well, growing out of that thought about modesty and summertime, is mixed swimming sinful? That is in and of itself. And what about, as we're going to apply this principle now, however you answer that, what about a youth minister, say, taking a group of young people to a water park, a public water park, where a lot of other folks are going to be in attendance? Who wants to handle that?
1: Well, I would begin by saying mixed swimming within itself doesn't have to be sinful.
0: Okay.
1: There are ways that can be appropriated. It can be done right. These males and females, through modest apparel, according to God's standards, can dress themselves in such a way as to make it possible, at least. Now, you have to be really careful when you do that. We have to be careful if we're going to be fully clothed, that those clothes, even though they cover, that they cover after they're wet.
0: Right.
1: That's an issue that we have sometimes, and we need to be watching carefully for that. But there's no sin within itself of the mixed swimming so far as the way God would allow it.
0: Mm-hmm.
1: But so far as the way the world does it, or sometimes Christians, unfortunately, it can be a terrible and a disastrous thing to be involved in.
0: Mm-hmm. Yeah, I agree.
2: When you take what Jim just said and apply it to a real-life context, when we're talking about modesty, when we're talking about swimming, and then even as far further as we've just talked about with taking a Christian youth group to a water park, to me, and in my opinion, and based upon biblical scripture, that's taking the lambs to the slaughter.
0: Yeah,
2: and when you've got a group of young Christians who, for lack of a better term, are going through a very sensitive and a very difficult, delicate time of their life, and you put them in that type of situation, and there aren't any good things that can come out of that situation. Whosoever looks on a woman and lusts after her hath committed adultery already in his heart. And there's no telling how many young men, and for that matter, young Christian women, we are leading to spiritual adultery by putting them in those situations.
0: Yeah.
2: Now, further, I don't read anywhere in the Bible where carrying a group of Christian young people to a water park is the work of the Lord anyway. There are a lot more profitable things that they could be doing and accomplishing rather than going to the water park and goofing off and being in and around sin itself.
0: Kind of being inundated with it. I recall a veteran gospel preacher, now deceased, who was talking to mamas and daddies primarily, and he said, "Now you take your children to the beach, public beach, where the women and men are dressed as the world would dress when they get close to water. Something about water and warm weather, and people just take their clothes off down to about their underwear." He said, "How is that any different than putting a pornographic magazine in front of your son and expecting him not to be touched by it, not to be harmed by it, not to be enticed by it?" So,
1: The laws of God are never changed.
0: Right.
1: That's innate in God Himself, that He cannot lie and He's unchanging. At the same time, the seasons that God allows to occur, the heat, the summer, the rain, the fall, whatever we would call it and title it for ourselves, God doesn't change His rules based on that.
0: That's right.
1: And that's part of the accusation. It's too hot or it's too this, and therefore I dress this way. Well, it's understandable we protect our bodies and that we do things that are right in wintertime. We cover up, but it's amazing to me what people will do to supposedly protect their bodies in the summer, the summer that God gave us, and step outside of His boundaries to do so.
0: Yeah, that's a good thought, that we're going to justify what we want to do and say, well, it's either sports-related or it's temperature-related. We can't. And just thinking back just a few years ago to the Olympics, there was one Olympic swimmer that had a swimsuit, a garment, that was actually T-shirt type and went almost to his knees. Well, if an Olympic swimmer can do that, obviously the clothing's not restricting him from even competing for a speed record in a swimming pool. And most of us aren't competing for speed records.
2: That's right.
0: Why can't we be modest? In fact, work with a camp that boys and girls go swimming together, but everybody's modestly clothed, and even so when wet, making sure that those clothes cover and are not revealing. And nobody has drowned as a result of wearing clothes in swimming. Hasn't hurt a bit. Everybody's had a great time, and you cool off. In fact, you cool off a little longer if you got more clothes on that are wet, right? If that's the goal, then let's get in with our clothes on and wear them wet for a while.
2: That's right. There you go.
0: Okay. All right. This is an observation, perhaps, on the part of you brethren. People talk about this from time to time. Is the day of the gospel meeting past, and are there better ways of reaching communities with the gospel? Who wants to take that?
1: First part of that, no. I don't believe it for a minute, not for a skinny minute. The day of the gospel meeting is not past. What may have passed in the minds of some of my brethren is how to do it.
0: Okay.
1: The days of the gospel meetings that we like to talk about, that we like to reference, were days when a priority was put on the gospel and worshiping our Lord, period. I'm not saying that times are too difficult for that now, but we have allowed ourselves to become too busy. Not anything against the congregation that has the weekend, the shorter meetings, but when we give someone, say, only Sunday to Wednesday to attend, a friend, an outsider, they've got two excuses already if they're religious. They can't be there because of their worship on Sunday or Wednesday. You leave them only with two choices. That's Monday and Tuesday. You throw in a soccer game, a t-ball game, they're not coming. If we would give them opportunities to be there and the gospel is preached, they can gain much from it. I think there are other means that are as effective that ought to be enjoined with that. Advertisements are important. But at the end of the day, we've got to get them there where the gospel can be preached. A good friend of mine, as a matter of fact, he works with a congregation who does a lot of campaigns. And he tells the story of a congregation who had a campaign that they went to do to help them. The campaign ran a week. That's their standard, Monday, Sunday through Friday. They baptized three during the first week of the campaign. The eldership there begged them to stay another week. They baptized 20 the second week.
0: Okay.
1: When we short order ourselves, and we turn away and shy away because of, well, we won't have the attendance or we won't have this, we're making excuse for something that God commanded us already to do, which is to get the gospel to the world.
0: There you go. All right.
1: And it is an expedient, effective way to do it, and always will be.
0: Chris, he didn't exactly define a gospel meeting, but what are we talking about when we say gospel meeting?
2: We commonly refer to a gospel meeting as a series of days, or even in some instances, like it used to be, weeks, where a preacher would come in. There would be services not only Sunday and Wednesday, but also Monday and Tuesday and the other nights throughout the week, which provides ample opportunity for people from the community and from the surrounding area to come and hear the gospel being taught. And we still have gospel meetings. But in some instances, as with his question, it's not like it used to be. Jim referenced that there are a lot of good works and a lot of good tools that we can use, DVDs, pamphlets, tracts, but there's no substitute for the simple preaching of the gospel of Christ. 1 Corinthians chapter 1, God has chosen that through the preaching of the gospel of Christ that the souls of men will be saved. Back during the days when gospel meetings were more widely heard of and more widely used, there were some things that possibly are lacking now, and that's distinctive preaching that they had. And when you came to a revival or gospel meeting of the Church of Christ, you heard something there that you didn't hear anywhere else. And that was distinctive. And that made people want to come, made people want to hear this gospel. And the gospel of Jesus Christ is just as distinctive now as it's ever been. It's just got to be preached. And we don't need to shortchange God, as Jim was speaking of. There's nothing wrong with weekend meetings, but the reason we don't have week-long meetings or two-week-long meetings now, what's the reason? a lot of times, going back to what Jim said, it's we're too busy, yeah, and it's our priorities. But we've got to seek first the kingdom and put His work first.
0: Yeah. Jesus taught that wisdom is justified of all her children. And so how we accomplish the carrying out of the gospel, those are things that we have to look at the circumstances we're in and assess what's best. But how else are we going to publicly preach to the people in our community unless we have some circumstance? And you've made a good point. A lot of people that we're targeting are already involved in a religion.
1: Right.
0: We're wanting to be sure that we're just one in Christ. Well, those people are not going to have an opportunity if we do the short sale, mm-hmm, of the gospel and say, hey, you're tough, you missed it. You know, I would have trouble standing before those folks or standing near those people at the day of judgment when God calls them into account, and I look and I know that person, and all I did was invite them to a 3-day meeting. We've got to do better than that. We've got to be a little more involved than that. But
1: we have to start at the congregation itself.
0: Okay.
1: I've had instances where I have effectively been able to go out with different groups, and I know several come to mind personally, knock doors, where, believe it or not, those people actually came. Some brethren say they won't. That's a waste of time. But they actually came.
0: Yeah.
1: But the problem is when they got there, they asked me as the preacher, I thought so-and-so went here, or I thought so-and-so would be here. I gave no excuse, but I had to answer, they ought to be. And it would be the references of names of people who should have been there every night because they should have been excited about the gospel as anyone else, but they chose otherwise. Yeah. Well, that disappointed the visitor. What are the chances of getting them back? Mm-hmm. They're made more difficult for all of us if that's the case.
0: Okay, yeah. Got to be committed to that work and working together in it. But like you, I have seen one congregation that had a 2-week meeting, and it wasn't until the second week,
1: right,
0: that the responses started building. And that's because they said, you guys are serious about this.
1: That's right.
0: You're not wanting to just say, hey, come and get it, but you're actually interested in my soul and wanted to help me learn the Word of God. I think we can rethink this thing and turn it back into something, yes, that I guess maybe lights the fire of evangelism in the congregations where it's needed so badly. All right, well, let's get one more thought in here. Is there ever a time when Christian military crusades, emphasis on military, meaning warfare, Christian military crusades should take place? What do you guys think about that?
1: Well, in the beginning, I come with Ephesians 6:11 that tells, yeah, us we wrestle not against flesh and blood, but against the principalities and powers. That's just a quick explanation there. We're not fighting men face-to-face, hand-to-hand combat. Mm-hmm. If someone wants to live in sin, and even if they want to push that on me, I would pray that I would be willing to die for the cause. If it need be, a Christian martyr as of the days of old. However, I don't see the need or the authority to fight back. You reference what Jesus would say. Likewise, as he stood before Pilate, he said, if my kingdom were of this world, I would fight.
0: Mm-hmm. Yeah.
1: We're not looking for that. We are like Abraham. We're looking for a builder, looking for a city whose builder and foundation is God's. That's in heaven. That's not here. Mm-hmm. We're pilgrims here, and we ought to be like pilgrims. Mm-hmm. The pilgrims were those who just wanted what they had and wanted to live life. They didn't want to be bothered with the physical fights that they often came into.
0: Okay. All right. Well, we know we're in a context where there are some folks who want to take up arms simply because of what we believe. They want to take up arms against us. Chris, what do we do?
2: Well, we have to be passive. Jesus, when he was reviled, he reviled not again. He suffered for what he believed. He knew who he was, Jesus Christ, the Son of the living God.
0: Yeah.
2: He suffered for it. He lost his life. And we as children of God, as Christians, as followers of Christ, likewise, it's nothing strange that we should suffer for what we believe. And it may be a certain great grace given to some of us to physically suffer more so than others so that we can proclaim the gospel of Jesus Christ. But nonetheless, military campaigns for the gospel, we're not accomplishing anything.
0: Mm-hmm.
2: Yeah, I can take a machine gun and wed as many people as I want to, but not very many of them were biblically baptized.
0: Mm-hmm.
2: If they're doing it out of fear of me, they're not doing it for God. They've got to do it out of reverence and fear for God and obedience to the gospel.
0: All right. 2 Corinthians 10 comes to mind, verse 4, the very thing you're talking about. For the weapons of our warfare are not carnal,
1: right,
0: but mighty in God for pulling down strongholds, casting down arguments and every high thing that exalts itself against the knowledge of God, bringing every thought into captivity to the obedience of Christ, and on and on. Well, we don't have a sword that's called the sword of annihilation. We have the sword that's called the sword of the Spirit, the Word of God. And that's our weapon.
1: Well, if I'm actually set to saving your soul or anyone else that might be in the need of it through God's Word, I don't want to put you to death. Mm-mm. I want to bring you to life with God's Word. Jesus said, I am the way, the truth, and the life.
0: Right.
1: No man cometh unto God but by me. We've got to have the life of God in us, and we need physical life to do that, to accomplish that. And that's the only way that we can do it.
0: And we're not talking about defending my home or my family.
1: No.
0: That's a different discussion. That's if I'm part of God's instrument for that, Romans 13, you know, the powers that be. Well, that's government ordained of God. But the government, and isn't this what happened in history? The government and the church joined hands, and that's when things began to deteriorate.
1: Right.
0: The government began to enforce the religion. In fact, wasn't it Constantine that said, you know, my mother's religion is going to be the religion of the empire, and you leave the church alone?
1: That's right.
0: And that's when we started having a great departure from the faith because of that kind of joining, that wedding of the powers. And so Christians, and here's a distinction between Christianity and other religions, especially Islam. We don't make anyone. And God has never made anyone believe what His Word teaches. You can't do that. That's totally unreasonable to put the physical pressure on someone and say, and it's even done politically. I've known in this country of somebody that says, well, I lost the campaign because I was in the wrong church.
1: Right.
0: You know, there's some pressure to conform to our favorite religion here, or that favorite religion. Islam is a threat to us. It is. But we have to put our trust in these things here. And hopefully, when people see the distinction between the compassion of Christ and the distinct hatred almost for people who disagree with you that's in that religion, there's something wrong here. God is God, the God that says, if you don't obey me, then I'm going to come and cut your head off. You know, that's not communicated by Jesus on the cross. So that's my thinking on it. Anything else you guys
1: want? Well, we often reference Romans 1:16, I'm not ashamed of the gospel of Christ, for it is the power of God unto salvation.
0: There you go.
1: To everyone that believeth, the Jew first and also the Greek, that word power there, we like to try to excite our minds and say, well, that's the Greek word dunamis or some derivative of that, and that's where we get our word dynamite. But if you bear that out and illustrate it, if you're not careful, I couldn't strap 10 sticks of dynamite to any one of us or anybody in the world and blast the sin out of them.
0: But
1: God's Word can do it.
0: Yeah.
1: God's Word can go in even to the biting asunder of both soul and marrow and can remove that sin and can discern what's right and wrong in our souls through the perfect law of liberty that James would speak of, that mirror that we ought to see in God's Word.
0: Yeah. In fact, isn't it in 2 Corinthians, Paul says, for the love of Christ constraineth us. We're pleading with the gospel, and the love of Christ is the thing. That can make a difference. I've seen men whose hands were bulging with muscle and could, you know, almost break metal into crying when they understood that Jesus died for their sins. And without that, there's no hope of heaven, no hope of salvation, to think that Jesus did that for me.
1: Well, as we well know, we can't be so passive as to not stand for the gospel. G3, earnestly contend for the faith.
0: Right.
1: But that word does not mean choke somebody.
0: Okay.
1: It doesn't mean shoot or anything. It does mean that you stand strong and that you stand and be willing to battle with the Word of God with those individuals.
0: Exactly. And I appreciate you, brethren, being here today to help me. It's been great. I've enjoyed the association, and I know folks listening have enjoyed hearing your good insight into the Word of God. And that's all we're about here at Bible Roundtable, is the Word of God and how does it relate to our lives. And it's still living and active. Thank you for listening. Keep studying your Bible.